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Well, we made it, folks. Here we are. Welcome to another installment of Music Gumbo. My name is Andy Goldfinger. I will be your musical consigliere, and we're gonna dispense with the commentary and just stick with music. Let's just go to it. What do you say? The Beatles, number one song in 1966. Let's just get it started. He's a

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Not bad for somebody who's put out 600,000 albums. Paul McCartney, from his most recent release, it's been out about a month or so. That is McCartney 3. He does all of it. Guitars, drums, bass, plays every instrument, all the vocals. It's all him. That's Lavatory Lil. We heard the String Breakers in front of that. I Can't Get You Off My Mind. And the vocals in that song, the vocal, and I got to do some checking, because he certainly sounds like the lad from Uncle Stumbles. So I'm going to be doing some research. The Temptations, Just My Imagination, and the Beatles with the number one song in 1966. So that was Paul's first band. How about that?

0: All right, that is Kat Ridgway from her new album. It's called Nice to Meet You, and I do believe that we have Kat on the phone. Do you hear me? Can you hear me?
1: Yeah.
0: Ah, there you are. Wonderful. Modern technology. I love it.
1: Ain't that something?
0: It is. It can, you know, at times it certainly has its advantages. Let me just say, we also heard the Blasters in that set and George Thorogood and the Destroyers. Kat Ridgway, welcome to Music Gumbo. Thank you for taking the time to join into the fray.
1: Absolutely. Thanks for taking the time to have me.
0: So we were just talking before we went on, and I was saying I didn't realize that this new album, Nice to Meet You, is actually your fourth album that you have done. And how, I mean, what were the other projects like?
1: Yeah. So the last one I put out was called Passenger Seat, and that was more of sort of an exploration into what I am capable of as just a songwriter. Being an artist kind of sort of set aside. And then before that, I had another full-length record that was called On a Windy Day, but that was kind of more of a learning experience back when I was in high school, and it's not really out there too much anymore. I'm sure if you scoured the internet hard enough, you'd be able to find something from it. But yeah, and it's actually funny, too. That was actually released under my name, Catherine Ridgway, before... You know, I just started letting everyone call me Kat. That was what everyone called me in high school and college and everything. So it just felt right to kind of make the switch. My name being Catherine Ridgway felt like I was like, I don't know, like a 40-year-old songwriter already or something. It
0: very
1: just felt
0: formal. Yeah, it was like, a very, very formal, very advanced.
1: Yeah, and I was just like, nah, I don't think that's me, you know?
0: Right. So now the song that we heard, Whiskey Lullabies, was actually on one of your previous efforts. Did you re-record it for this one?
1: Kind of, sort of. So the story of that song is actually kind of funny. I have a buddy down here who went to Full Sail University, which is, you know, centered around the arts and music and stuff like that here in Orlando. And there was a class that was doing recording, and they had a final project before the recording arts students could graduate. And they needed to record a local musician because they can, you know, mess with the song,
0: right,
1: and it's not a big deal. my buddy got in contact with me and was like, hey, man, you got a song for us? And I was like, always, you know, I'm always writing stuff. And I had this song. It was like probably 80% of the way done. And we went into the studio, started working stuff. And the students, man, they gave me a run for my money, man. I've never worked and reworked and reworked and reworked a song more in my life than I ever have been with Whiskey Lullabies. And I have to say, though, I'm very, very excited and proud of where it ended up in terms of the song, like songwriting and the structure and the craft. But we got in the studio, and actually, when I was recording, I had pneumonia, and the lead vocal that actually survived into the final version of the song, I still have pneumonia on that lead track.
0: Oh, wow.
1: But we started recording it, and then I needed to tweak a couple of the horn parts, and I also wanted to retrack the background vocals because it was missing a little... pizzazz or something, you know? And so we ended up bringing the song up to Ardent Studios in Memphis and finishing it there. And we put it out as a single. And one of the cooler things about it too, when we were in Ardent, we wanted to, again, fix those horn parts. And the engineer put a call into his buddies. And the horn section that came in to record on it is actually Greg Allman's horn section toured with him.
0: Nice.
1: Yeah. They were the coolest guys, and I would love to work with them again, but my God, they laid that down so fast, and they were joking. They were like, man, doesn't the horn part at the end there sound kind of like Love Boat or something? And it became a joke, because when you just isolate it, it's funny on that. Ta-da.
0: You know, it's amazing when you come in contact with musicians like that, that are so supremely talented. I had the good fortune to host a show down in Los Angeles with Mike Campbell and Benmont Tension folks, and Jackson Brown, and they were rehearsing Running on Empty, and Benmont Tench from the Heartbreakers had never played it, and then within a minute, he's playing the exact solo from, I mean, just like on the record.
1: God, that's nuts, isn't it?
0: It is. It's incredible. So now with the Whiskey Lullabies, did you come away from the students learning more about how you would go forward recording and you know, honing your craft?
1: Yeah, I think so. It was one of those times where I realized, you know, working and reworking and reworking a song until you know it's where it needs to be is really important, because sometimes as a songwriter, it's really easy to just be like, I don't know where this is going, I guess it's done. Or, oh, I don't know where this is going, I guess I'll just start something completely different now.
0: Right.
1: And you end up with all these half-baked ideas. So to be able to finesse a song for that long without abandoning it was a real exercise in patience and persistence. And that's something I would like to get better at in the future. But yeah, it was definitely a learning experience from the craft side of songwriting. But yeah, I'm really, really happy with where it landed. And I think it became a really great tune. They really pushed me to get that background vocal, the every time you come around, I know. And that actually, the bridge actually started off as the chorus. And so just moving the pieces around like a little puzzle, you know?
0: Right.
1: It's interesting.
0: So now, and that kind of leads me to another question about your songwriting. You say that you're writing songs all the time. Are you one of those people that you have to have something either to write on or to say something to make sure that thought doesn't escape?
1: Yes. I live and die by my phone, not because I'm like addicted to it, because I need the voice memos app in it. I'm one of those people, I write melody first, typically speaking. And a lot of the time I'll literally just be sitting around doing something completely unrelated to music. And then I'm like, oh, here's a melody, or I'll dream a melody. I've been known to wake up at like 3 or 4 in the morning and have to like sing something that sounds like a frog into my phone. And then the next morning it's just playing a game of, is this good / what was I doing? And, that's a fun game to play with yourself, but you know, it's an interesting process every time, and every song is different. And I've learned over time, the song takes you where it wants to go. And usually your job as a songwriter is more to listen than to create.
0: Oh, I don't know that I had heard that before. I've definitely heard of the people waking up in the middle of the night, you know, singing stuff, and then in the morning going, what was that? But, you know, talking about the studio, and this only pops into my head because last night I was flipping channels and Frank Sinatra was on Magnum PI. So I know that when he would go into the studio, he would bring a small audience for energy. How do you get that energy in the studio? Because again, from the album, the new album, you can tell there's energy in the music that you're playing.
1: Well, thank you. This one, it was a little bit easier for me to channel that this go round, just for the fact that this is the first time I've been able to bring members of my own live band into the studio to record. The project I did before, actually all the projects I had done before, were session players that I brought in and I was kind of helping direct the arrangement or the production. But this time I gave a little bit more agency to the players themselves and had, you know, the band.
0: Right.
1: And that really helped me get kind of into my live show mindset. But also one thing that just really helped me is, every time I'm in the vocal booth, I usually have the lights completely off. I hate people watching me when I'm in a studio setting because I get so into it, and it feels weird when you're not in front of an audience.
0: Okay.
1: Yeah.
0: I like that.
1: Mm-hmm. Yeah. It's nice to be able to just, it's like the actor in me almost comes out, because you're having to kind of supplement for the fact that there's not actually a crowd of people in front of you, but you gotta like commit like there's a whole arena, you
0: right,
1: know,
0: right, right, because right.
1: That's the record, that's what's gonna live forever.
0: Exactly.
1: That's the song.
0: Right. So now with that in mind, how do you wind down after a show? I would imagine your shows are pretty energetic.
1: Yeah, usually it takes me quite a while to settle back down and go to sleep and whatever. A lot of the time after shows, I end up just kind of hanging out with whoever's still around or the band afterward. And that usually is just, you know, really fun. People who go to shows, and especially like indie shows, like what we play,
0: right,
1: tend to be really cool people, really down to earth people, and people who have really fun stories to listen to. And I love just meeting people.
0: Do you remember the first song that you ever played live?
1: I mean, ever. Actually, I think I do. What was the song? I think it was called Falling, if I'm not mistaken. And it was a song I had kind of written, and I didn't know even how to play what I was hearing. So I had my brother play guitar with me. And I played at a coffee shop here in Orlando called Cup of Soul that's since closed. And it was the first real show I ever, or I say real show, it was the first time I ever played in a public space.
0: Wow. Oh, nice.
1: Yeah, I was in like fifth grade or something. Gosh, that feels like a lifetime ago.
0: Along those lines, what advice would you give your younger self now?
1: Ooh. You know, don't be afraid to take risks creatively, because that's the only way you're going to grow. And also play every single show that comes to you that's worth your time, because you're going to grow so much just from doing that. Like, you can't be doing the thing that you want to get better at every day and not get better at it.
0: I couldn't agree more with that last part. Absolutely. Without a doubt. Well, Kat, thank you so much for coming on the show. I have a song.
1: Thank you so much for having me.
0: Oh, absolutely. I have a song. We're going to go out with Juliana Money from the new album.
1: Yeah.
0: Tell us about that song.
1: Oh gosh. Okay. So, A couple years ago.
0: Just quickly, I can't play it on the air, right? It is clean, right?
1: I'm sorry? It is clean. Yes, okay, yeah, right. You're good. Right. Yeah. But basically, the long story short is I saw this girl dancing in a random club in Georgia. She was the most captivating person in this like rave that consisted of three people total. And I had to know her name before I left, and she told me it was Juliana Money. I thought she was messing with me. I thought it was her stripper name. So I wrote this song. I start telling this story as I'm playing it live, and I

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0: I tell you, what a treat that was. And then Cat Song, Juliana Money, with a great story to go with it from the new album, Nice to Meet You.
1: Well, that's it. You can stick a fork in me for this installment of Music Gumbo. I am done. My name is Andy Goldfinger. It has been my distinct pleasure to serve you here on Music Gumbo today. Feel free to get in contact with me. If you would like to contribute to this melange, please do not leave it all up to me. 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
1: Welcome to After Hours here on WOL 91.5 FM in downtown Billows Falls, Vermont. I'm your host in the evening, Junior X, the world's foremost authority on alien implants and owner of the keys to the universe, sitting right here in a titanium buckyball floating 90,000 feet below the surface of the Arctic Circle. And what you just heard was a new release, Bob Gaddy, great piano player from New York City, Betty Ann Dupree. And let's hear a little more from that release. Here's Bob Gaddy, Pretty Girls Everywhere.

거예.

0: And you leave me someday. But deep down in my heart, I know I did the best I could.
1: Yeah.
0: That's why I know one of these days, and it won't be long, you come walking right back through that same old door. And I can imagine in my mind that these are the words that you'd be saying.

That was Bob Gatti from his new release, Alone with the Blues, If You Need Me. Before that, Bob Gatti, Pretty Girls Everywhere. Bob Gatti was on a lot of recordings on the label that Bobby Robinson, a New York City producer, produced. And he used to work a lot with Wild Man Jimmy Spruill and Larry Dale. They have some great recordings on the Old Town label. And Gatti was playing with Paul Asher for a long time towards the end of his life. And Paul Asher made this recording at a place called Le Cave in New York City. Another new recording out is Taj Mahal, still going after all these years, still doing it great. Here's a tune called Time.

That was Taj Mahal and the Phantom Blues Band. Life I Love. Before that, Crazy About a Jukebox. We started off with Taj Mahal, Time. Great new tracks from the master. Always the master. And speaking of masters, the root of it all, T-Bone Walker. I Hate to See You Go.

That was Buddy Guy, Ain't Done With the Blues. Before that, and that was actually Trick Bag. The name of the recording was Ain't Done With the Blues. Before that, we heard Blues on Top from that same recording. And we started off with T-Bone Walker, I Hate to See You Go. And we got to get some women on this show, and in order to do that, I'm going to put on right now Gloria Hardman, great tune, You Got Me Where You Want Me.

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All right, Three Women of the Blues. That was Bonnie Lee, I Need Your Love So Bad. Before that, Dinah Washington, Chewin' Mama Blues. And we started off with Gloria Hardiman, You Got Me Where You Want Me. And we're going to now take a trip down to New Orleans. Of course, the New Orleans Jazz Festival was just going on. And let's hear a little bit of the King of New Orleans, Professor Longhair, Fess, as they called him, from his Crawfish Fiesta recording. Here's Crawfish Fiesta.

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That was three by Professor Longhair, Crawfish Fiesta recording. That was You're Driving Me Crazy, In the Wee Wee Hours, and Crawfish Fiesta. And here's an interesting combination. Dan Smith and Jim Brewer. A tune called Tell Me Mama.

Come in.

0: That was the great Arthur Big Boy Crudup. Big influence on Elvis Presley, and that was a tune called Sunny Road. Before that, Jim Brewer and Dan Smith, Tell Me Mama. And we've past the top of the hour now. I want to remind you, you're listening to After Hours here on WOOL 91.5 FM in downtown Bellows Falls, Vermont. I'm your host in the evening, Junior X, the world's foremost authority on alien implants and owner of the keys to the universe, sitting right here in my trick knee. And I want to remind people that next weekend, May 9th, I think it is, at the Bellows Falls Opera House. We got some great people coming in there. Dave Alvin, Jimmy Dale Gilmore, and Lenny Kaye. So, I hope you're all there. I want to play one of my favorite musicians of all time, speaking of New Orleans, and that's Alan Toussaint. And here's some solo stuff by him, some really good stuff. Here he is doing the, you know, he wrote so many great tunes. He wrote this next tune for Irma Thomas called It's Raining, was a big hit. So let's get on with it. Alan Toussaint.
1: And now, please welcome Alan Toussaint.
2: Thank you very much. I'm Alan Toussaint from New Orleans, of course, and I'll be doing songs that I've written over the years for various folk and produced and arranged. And I may throw in one or two I didn't write and wish I would have. I even throw in one or two that I didn't write and glad I didn't. But most of all, I'm just so privileged and honored to be at Joe's Pub, who has been absolutely wonderful. Yes, I hear you, and I understand. I'll be looking for you throughout the show. I'd just like you to know me and Baby's got it going on. This is a song that I wrote for Irma Thomas many years ago.
3: It's raining so hard. Looks like it's gonna rain all

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This is the time I'd love to be holding you tight, but I guess I'll just go crazy.

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Of all the songs that I've written, and I've written many, one has been re-recorded more than any other by more different artists. I'm grateful to that.

That was Two by Alan Toussaint. Two big, big songs, too. Get Out of My Life, Woman, preceded by It's Raining, with the inimitable voice and piano of Alan Toussaint. Here's a guy still was doing it in Chicago, Willie Buck. Tried to work something out.

That was Steve Freund, Mr. Jackson's boogie guitar player, Steve Freund. Before that, Lonnie Smith and David Fathead Newman, Devil's Haircut. And before that, live at Buddy Guy's Legend, Willie Buck doing Tried to Work Something Out. And I'm working out now, this last hour of the 2 hours of the Blues and the Blues Infused. And Ray Charles, his recordings were put together with some people who are more contemporary through the magic of recording. And here's two of them, really good stuff. B.B. King with Ray Charles, not in person, but on record. Sinner's Prayer.

What you were just listening to was Ray Charles mixed with Diana Krall doing You Don't Know Me. Before that, Ray Charles mixed with B.B. King, Sinner's Prayer. Magical, magical, and speaking of magic, here's Magic Sam, I Don't Want No Woman.

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singers from Chicago, and that's Eddie C. Campbell, unfortunately no longer with us. That was a tune called Big World. Before that, Magic Sam recorded this great song a number of times. I Don't Want No Woman, with his inimitable style. What a great singer and guitar player. Died too young. And now I gotta head down Highway 91. Gonna jump in my little tractor. Kick that engine in. And travel at about 15 miles an hour. Down Route 5. Rather than Highway 91. And I'm gonna see how many cars I can slow down from the rat race in which they are unknowingly involved. Here's Detroit Junior, Key to the Highway, and I'll see you next week.

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0: Welcome to the Project Censored radio show on Pacifica Radio. I am your co-host, Eleanor Goldfield, along with Mickey Huff. In the first segment this week, I sit down with author Nicola Griffith to talk about her recent book release, She Is Here. Nicola digs into her work in understanding history as stories, not hard, immovable fact, and that history always depends on who tells it. She discusses writing history as an embodied experience, extracting ourselves from binaries and embracing nuance, how the lack of disabled perspectives in literature shapes our ableism, and more. Next up, I sit down with journalist Liam Syed and organizer Nikki Morse to talk about how Israel's latest quasi-visa program targets foreign activists, more than a handful of whom are Jews, saying they're either a security threat or immigrating illegally, which is a funny concept for an ethno-state built on illegal immigration, ethnic cleansing, and genocide. All this and more coming up on the Project Censored radio show. Welcome to the Project Censored radio show on Pacifica Radio. I'm your co-host, Eleanor Goldfield. And this is some of the news that didn't make the news for the week of May 4th, 2026. In data analysis by Austin Coker, 67% of the Trump administration's newly hired immigration judges have no relevant legal experience in immigration listed in their public biographies. What could go wrong? And more than 500,000 DACA recipients now find themselves with severely weakened deportation protections, thanks to a Board of Immigration Appeals, an appellate body above immigration judges, ruling saying that DACA status is actually not sufficient grounds to terminate removal proceedings. Cool. A recent expose by ProPublica reveals that a rule change pushed by the White House officials would slash benefits or end entirely support for as many 400,000 Supplemental Security Income recipients with Down syndrome, dementia, and other disabilities whose parents or relatives receive SNAP benefits. In other words, penalizing disabled adults who live with their families, thereby potentially forcing them into institutions that are actually more expensive for the taxpayer, not to mention not adequately funded or staffed with poor oversight and accountability. In a recent survey of over 2,600 men aged 18 to 34 in the US and Canada, researchers found that an astonishing and grotesque 95.1% of them had used physical pressure, verbal coercion, and or overt force to get a woman to have sex who they knew did not want sex and had not consented. Most of these occasions, 65%, resulted in successfully forcing the woman into sex. The men surveyed reported many positive outcomes from these interactions, and most, 70%, perceived no negative outcomes. A recent report by data analyst Stephen Semler outlines the proposed $1.5 trillion war budget that Trump and co are demanding. The budget aims to be $361 billion larger than last year's, despite cutting $300 billion in social programs and other public investments. For instance, on the chop block is funding for water infrastructure, as the U.S. infrastructure for drinking water and wastewater received C- and D+ grades, respectively, from the American Society of Civil Engineers last year. Semler goes further and outlines what $1.5 trillion could do, you know, instead of bombing schools. Globally, you could eliminate hunger and extreme poverty. Domestically, you could end homelessness, cover every person without health insurance with Medicaid, implement universal pre-K for 3- and 4-year-olds, issue another round of $600 relief checks, build enough solar infrastructure to power half of all households, and guess what? You'd still have $77 billion left over. What's more, while the massive $1 trillion-plus annual military budget would be the new normal, the $596 billion for solar and $141 billion for relief checks would be one-time costs. Only $690 billion is for yearly expenses. Now, if Gaza is absent from corporate media, the West Bank basically doesn't exist. In a recent report by Palestine Chronicle, since October 2023, at least 75 Palestinian villages and communities have been partially or entirely ethnically cleansed. 75. Journalist Robert Inlakesh outlines how these attacks have been made possible, not just through the obvious Zionist settlers and their military goons, but through the traitorous work of the Palestinian Authority, which often does Israel's dirty work for it, even slaughtering fellow Palestinians who dare to try to fight back against their own destruction. We'll be talking more about the West Bank in today's episode, and folks can learn more about the Palestinian Authority in my interview with Tamara Nasser from last year. Meanwhile, in Lebanon, Israeli attacks continue despite the so-called ceasefire, much like in Gaza, where Israel has committed some 377 ceasefire violations just in April alone. In Lebanon, at least 2,618 people have been killed and more than 8,000 wounded in Israeli attacks on Lebanon since March 2nd, according to the Lebanese Health Ministry. Just between Thursday and Friday of last week, Israeli airstrikes across southern Lebanon killed at least 32 people, many of them women and children. This news report is being recorded on May 1st, International Workers' Day, a day so celebrated in commemoration of the Haymarket Affair, something you won't learn about in school, or at least I didn't. And in fact, it's officially noted as Law Day in the United States, a day to celebrate the rule of law. Thanks, Eisenhower. To quote Assata Shakur, no one is going to give you the education that you need to overthrow them. No one is going to teach you your true history, teach you your true heroes if they know that that knowledge will help set you free. As of this recording, tens of thousands of people have organized in their home places across the country and indeed the world to connect issues and build solidarity in this time of amplifying crises. To quote August Spies, one of the Haymarket Eight, can anyone feel any respect for a government that accords rights only to the privileged classes and none to the workers? All power to the people. Happy May Day. That's some of the news that didn't make the news for the week of May 4th, 2026. And now on to this week's program. Thanks, everyone, for joining us, the Project Censored radio show on Pacifica Radio. I'm your co-host, Eleanor Goldfield. I'm very glad right now to be joined by Nicola Griffith, who's the author of 9 novels, including Hild, Spear, and Meanwood. In addition to her fiction and nonfiction, she is known for her data-driven 2015 work on bias in the literary ecosystem and as founder and co-host with Alice Wong of Crip Lit. Awards include the LA Times Book Prize, Society of Authors ADCI Literary Prize, 2 Washington State Book Awards, the Premio Italia, Nebula, World Fantasy, and Otherwise Awards, and 6 Lambda Literary Awards. She holds a PhD from Anglia Ruskin University, is married to writer Kelly Eskridge, and lives in Seattle, where in 2024 she was inducted into the SFF Hall of Fame. And in 2025, she was named as SFWA's 41st Damon Knight Memorial Grand Master. Nicola, thank you so much for joining us.
1: It is my pleasure.
0: And we're here predominantly to discuss your most recent publication with PM Press, She Is Here. It encapsulates and brings together works that exist elsewhere. And so I wanted to start with kind of a broader question that doesn't just have to do with this specifically, but that kind of is a red thread through your work, and that's women through time. And I myself have done quite a bit of research about so-called Viking women, and the so-called Vikings didn't write their own histories down in ways that we have access to. Things are either written about them by contemporary outsiders like Ibn Fadlan or Christians a couple of centuries later with all the anti-pagan and anti-woman trappings that go with that. And here we are looking back, and though we can recognize the failures of, say, a Snorri and his looking back, we're incapable of removing ourselves from our perspective and looking back. We can't place ourselves in the time and place of Hild, for instance, partially because we can never fully forego subjectivity, but also because, as you note, there's precious little to go on. You know, it's not like researching Napoleon, a man, you know, that was lived more than 1,000 years later. So there's something that feels a little ghost-like, that we will only ever have specters of these women and the forms of them are very much our own making, as much as we try to create this mosaic of who they were. And at the same time, we mirror something, some kind of female experience through time. And I was wondering if you could speak a bit to this work of looking into history to create that depth in the present, and also to find solace in not knowing and how that might echo into other spaces.
1: Let me start at the end. I actually don't really find solace in not knowing, except in the sense that it gives me a lot of freedom to maneuver with story. Thinking about story, thinking about history and what we can and can't know, so many of us, let me speak for myself. I grew up thinking of history as fact, as what actually happened, as being wholly true, like solid and immutable. It's what happened. But history is just a story we tell ourselves to make sense of what we know or what we think we know of the past based on the evidence of old documents and bones and ruins. And what makes sense to us, to each of us, really depends on our own understanding of the world, our experience and beliefs and cultural biases. The story depends on the storyteller, is all I'm trying to say. And I write about early medieval Britain, and the main source for that, the only real source for that, is Bede's Ecclesiastical History of the English People. So just listening to the title, you can hear the prejudice built into that. It's an ecclesiastical history, and it's of the English people. I mean, Bede was a monk, and so he brings with him the whole Pauline misogyny of the patristic writers of the time. And I'm talking now, Bede was writing in the early 8th century. He's the closest we have to a contemporary source for Hild, but he was writing 50 years after Hild's death. I doubt they ever met. And that's the real reason that I don't rely on documentary sources at all. I rely on material culture. I rely on archaeology. And the reason I do that is because of the way I write. I write from the body. I write about how people respond to their worlds. There's nothing I like better than to put a person in a place and see how they react. It's like I constantly run these. Think of them as experiments. You build a little terrarium, right, of the trees and the woods and the rivers, and then you put a little person inside and see what they do, see what happens. And the advantage of that way of writing is that bodies are bodies. People are people. People have been essentially the same. Our sensory apparatus has been the same for thousands and thousands of years. How I respond to the world today through my skin, through my sense of smell, through sight, sound, is exactly the same way someone would have responded 1400 years ago when I'm talking about Hild. So if I throw away the documentary sources and think about what bodies do and how our minds work, then I find that I can know quite a lot. I can imagine someone like me. Okay, so I'm queer. I'm pretty smart. I exist in the world now. The world doesn't always like the way I present myself in it. But I manage, I find ways around things. And so I have zero doubt that people like me existed back then and dealt pretty well with the world. And so when I write about the past, I put people of color in the past. I put disabled people. I put queer people. I put a lot of people from the underclasses, not just the rich people. And they're not just there for comic relief. They're real people because I know we exist today. And so, of course, we existed in the past. It's about populating the past with women, queer folk, disabled people, people of color, and seeing us not just being able to be there, not being permitted to survive, but actually belonging, going way beyond surviving, but actually thriving, and even sometimes being the heroes. Because if we can read a story where in the past we can be the heroes, then it gives us a different sense of ourselves today. And if we have a different sense of ourselves today, then I think it bodes pretty well for tomorrow.
0: Yeah, absolutely. And I think that that also does a lot to combat this idea that, you know, particularly from this Eurocentric or US-centric perspective, that things have just been getting better and more progressive and more egalitarian throughout time. I mean, there were a lot of non-white people in the so-called Dark Ages or the so-called Middle Ages. And I wanna dig into a little bit of kind of the ghost-like world as well, our relationship to magic and to spirituality. And this is a theme that comes up quite a bit in your work as well, like Hild, of course, but also examples in the book, your most recent book, Cold Wind and Many Things in Dumnet, and women in particular being the keepers and conduits for this kind of power, even embodiments of this power, a power that today is often ridiculed or capitalized upon in a sort of like snake oil kind of way, but also very legitimately held, you know, passed on, interrogated, struggled with, uplifted. So I'm curious, what is it that brings you to this facet of womanhood and the importance of it in these times of rather unacceptable realities?
1: I suppose, let me say first, I'm very, very wary of thinking of women in essentialist terms. I'm always a little nervous about talking about women and spirituality and women and women's magic. I think of women less as magical creatures, as keepers of knowledge, practical, hard-won, empirical knowledge. Certainly in the early Middle Ages of, say, healing herbs, food, textile productions, all those things that keep people alive. So if I allow myself one sweeping generalization, and I really hate binaries of all kinds, I prefer to think of spectrums of behavior, but okay, if you say there are women here and men here, and please imagine when I say women, I mean people who identify as women, whether we're talking trans women, cis women, queer women, non-binary, intersex, etc. Then in this Western industrialized culture, women have a long association with the domestic sphere, which is almost always about the needs of the body, the household, food, medicine, that keeping the fire burning, literally staying warm, staying alert to danger close at hand. And these are sensory skills, and they involve observation, putting two and two together, and forming a picture of the world and testing that empirically over and over, and developing a particular expertise. And one of the things about expertise is that decisions made from expertise can appear to an outsider to be almost magical, because these connections that happen in the expert brain happen faster than words. They might look like magic, but it's not. It's hard-won experience. So because of women's hard-won experience and knowledge of human behavior, and women, of course, have spent a lot of time having to understand the world more acutely than some men have, because women have been more like prey animals than predators. And generally speaking, prey animals know a lot more about their predators than predators know about their prey animals. So women have learned to really interpret signals in the world. To continue with this sweeping generalization, we can be sometimes more hard-headed, more practical, more realistic about, for example, bread and butter economic issues or environmental issues. Because historically, it's women who have to pick up the pieces and try put them back together again after a tornado or after a war. So we pay attention.
0: Absolutely. And what you said reminded me of something I heard from a self-identifying witch in New Orleans, of course. She said, magic is just something you don't understand yet.
1: Well, that's like the Arthur C. Clarke's saying that any sufficiently advanced technology is indistinguishable from magic.
0: There you have it. And I want to get into something that is, to the silenced and the forcibly unseen. You talk about quite a bit the remarkable dearth of disability in fiction, and this is something that you've researched quite a bit. You point out that when we do see it, it's often portrayed as something that makes the character problematic in some way, or it's just a problem that needs solving. And I'm wondering if you could dig into not just the quantity of disabled stories, but also the nuance, the relatable real-life complexities that are missing. And what this does, you know, as Bertolt Brecht noted, art is not a mirror held up to the world, but a hammer with which to shape it. What does this do to the world in shaping it when such voices are missing?
1: Well, this really goes back to part of my answer to the first question, which is that the stories we tell depend on who's telling them. Because culture is this shared story of who we are, and the best stories are empathy connectors, that they show us and teach us about each other. And as we absorb these stories of each other, we unconsciously absorb the values and biases embedded in them. So non-disabled cultural producers, the writers, the filmmakers, they tend to produce art that reproduces their non-disabled view of the world, which is steeped in ableism. And before I go any further, I want to say every single one of us is steeped in ableism from birth. Let me tell you a true story. Back when I still walked with crutches, I use a wheelchair now most of all the time, actually outside the house. Back when I still walked with crutches, I went to a bookstore, went up the steps of it with difficulty on my crutches, and went to the counter and said, "So, you know, you need to get a ramp. You know, disabled people in wheelchairs can't come in." And the woman behind the counter said, straight faced, "Well, why would we need a ramp? Because people with wheelchairs just never come into the shop." And I was just, it's like, well, no, of course we don't, because we can't get in. And that's the thing. People don't see disabled people in real life. They only read about them in stories, and these stories are produced by non-disabled people. And so we are literally not visible. We're not seen. We're only seen in stories. And so when a writer, there's one particular famous book and film, Me Before You, that is, it epitomizes what non-disabled people do to disabled characters. They create these disabled characters in a way that they imagine they would feel if they were disabled. They think, they see someone in a wheelchair and they think, "I'd rather be dead than in a wheelchair. There would be no point in life. The wheelchair is terrible. It'd be the end of my world." And so they put that feeling on these characters. And so you get a story like Me Before You, in which this good-looking, smart, wealthy, decent human being in a wheelchair who falls in love with a non-disabled woman decides to kill himself at the end because, hey, she'll have a more normal life if he's not in the way. And this is the kind of rubbish that disabled people see about themselves and that non-disabled people read and believe to be true. Basically, non-disabled cultural producers treat disabled characters as narrative prostheses, by which I mean we exist in fiction only to serve the needs of non-disabled characters. We exist as a lesson for non-disabled people, or as inspiration for non-disabled people, or as occasionally evil people. Disability as a signifier of evil is another trope that I particularly dislike. So what's missing? People, real people are missing. 25% of the population of Earth is missing because 25% of the population of Earth has a significant disability, and we are not portrayed as real people.
0: And it's also very reminiscent of, you know, if you look back at how Black folks were portrayed or Indigenous folks were portrayed, you know, being savages or being evil or somehow defective, like that also very much tracks with how disabled people are often portrayed in stories as well.
1: Yeah, I think disabled people are the last great permissible prejudice. I mean, there are so many people in the world who really don't understand that it's not okay to think about disabled people this way. They have no problem with saying, calling people retards, or saying people are deaf and dumb, or using lame as a derogatory term, and so on. They have no idea, because it's not even ableism, and the prejudice against disability isn't even in the world enough for people to understand that they shouldn't say these things in polite company.
0: Yeah, and should certainly interrogate it if they're thinking about it in private as well. And I actually want to wrap up here with a question that is, it feels very unfortunately very timely, but I guess there's probably not a time in history when it wasn't timely. The story in your book, Down the Path of the Sun, which is a post-apocalyptic read that is the kind of apocalypse that too many women have lived through and not lived through. And I wanted to touch on this because the men in the story are not present in the sense that they show up physically. It's almost like a violent storm that comes through. You don't see it directly, but you always see the destruction that's caused by them. They're not even named as men. They're just gangs, but everybody knows, right? It's like the patriarchy. You don't really always see it embodied, but you always see the effects of it. But it's not just a specific man, but an architecture, a system like a gang. And it felt like a dystopian view of dystopia. Like even on the other side of whatever this mess is that we're living, we're still burdened by the worst of our societies. We can't shake this storm. The afterworld is still somehow made in the image of the world that came before. That even when women live together away from men, we are not away enough from the structures that mete out that violence. So this essay is clearly about grief, but it's a grief that isn't natural, right? It's the kind of grief that comes from the violent breaking and ripping of autonomy, of youth, of violations that is not of like our natural cycles of life and death that we just have to accept. And I know that you wrote this back in 1990, which is also depressing that we're still having this conversation, perhaps even more so today. And I'm wondering how you feel about this piece now, you know, a bit like asking Orwell if he would have lived to see 1984, how do you feel about that?
1: Well, speaking of 1984, that was the year I actually wrote the story. This was the very first short story I wrote because I wanted to write a short story as opposed to it being a school project or whatever. It wasn't published until 1990, but it was my very first short story as an adult. And I want to go back and look at what you said earlier. It's really interesting to me that you assume that the gangs are men. I'm actually very careful in the story, and it is a short story, not an essay. I'm very careful to never draw that equivalency. I imagine them more as bands of people, some of whom, yes, are men, but perhaps not. I don't know. I never tried to imagine them too closely. This is a post-apocalyptic world, and the world is coming to an end. It really is. It's not like all these people will survive and gradually start reproducing again and growing. The world is coming to an end. And I imagine these unseen bands as the people who have given in to despair. And they have basically lost their humanity to that despair. So there's nothing left inside them but howling chaos, but destruction, because they can't live and they don't want anyone else to live. And I really didn't write it as a theme story. It's a very personal story to me about a very personal grief. It's the story of the dream in the story is an actual dream that I had as a teenager over and over and over again, about my little sister dying before her time. Now, let me back up a little bit and say that I'm one of five sisters, and three of us are queer, and we're from a deeply Catholic family. Three of five of us were queer. And my two queer sisters are both now dead, and they both died young. My two straight sisters are happy and healthy and living a great life. The world killed my queer sisters for being queer. Basically, they drove them to a kind of despair because they couldn't find a way out. And I think certainly one of my sisters hated herself for being queer. She didn't want to be queer. Me, I always loved myself. I always loved being queer. And I think that's why the world didn't quite get around to killing me. It had a really good try, a very good try occasionally. But I'm still here. I'm still happy, living a good life. But yeah, no, the story is very personal. It's about a very real grief for the world and what it does to people. So in that sense, yes, it's very timely. I worry about people pre-obeying, pre-giving up, pre-complying. you just look at some educational institutions who immediately rolled over on their DEI initiatives when the administration came to power because they didn't want to lose their grants. Instead of every single educational institution in the country banding together and saying with one voice, no, we are not doing that. So how do I feel about the story today? I think it's still sadly very, very true. And I am more hopeful than that story is. I mean, that story, the world was coming to an end. In the real world, no, it's not. People worry that it might be, but no. Wow, our job is to tell the stories where we survive, where we thrive, where we find a way to fight back or to steer, should I say, to steer what's going on into a more fruitful and productive channel. I think it's important to not lose hope. And by hope, I don't mean happy, clappy optimism. I mean being unwilling to give up, clear that survival depends on continuing to hope and believe that we can do something and to keep trying.
0: A jagged hope, not a passive one.
1: Yes.
0: Yeah, and it is interesting because when you were talking about my assumption, it reminded me that I'm going to butcher it because I can't. I'm so bad at remembering these things. But Ursula K. Le Guin had a. She said something about how when you read a book, you are participating in its creation as it is participating in the creation of you as you read it. And yeah, of course, when we partake in a book or a short story like that, where something isn't explicit, we of course pour part of ourselves into it. And not of course, but my pouring of that was, oh, well, it's got to be men, because that kind of violence to me just said, oh, this just like, it felt very visceral in reading it. And it's always interesting to hear the creator's take on it. And, you know, you're speaking about that kind of absolute despairing chaos. So mm-hmm. Folks, please do check out, I mean, well, all of the books. I read Hild years ago and still love it. And the latest book is by PM Press. She is here. Folks, do check that out. Nicola, thank you so much for taking the time to sit down with us today.
1: My pleasure. Thank you.
0: You're listening to the Project Censored Radio Show on Pacifica Radio, and I'm your co-host, Eleanor Goldfield. Coming up next, I sit down with journalist Liam Syed and organizer Nikki Morse to talk about how Israel's latest quasi-visa program targets foreign activists, more than a handful of whom are Jews. That's coming up right now, so please stay with us. Thanks, everyone, for joining us at the Project Censored Radio Show on Pacifica Radio. I'm your co-host, Eleanor Goldfield, and we're very glad right now to be joined by Liam Syed, who's an independent journalist and photographer. His work focuses on issues of conflict, human rights, and activism. And we're glad to welcome back to the program Nikki Morse, who's an organizer with the International Solidarity Movement and a member of the Academic Council of Jewish Voice for Peace. Liam, Nikki, thanks so much for joining us.
2: Thanks for having us.
1: Thank you.
0: So let's start with some basics here. Listeners might or might not be aware of electronic travel authorization, or ETA, or ESTA, as it's known in the U.S. But to contextualize what we're talking about here before we start talking about it and leave everybody behind, could you walk us through the necessary steps to gaining entry into Israel and what the ETA's function is with that?
3: So, I mean, the ETA is it's a very new system that has been put in place within Israel. It became mandatory in January 2025. People need to get it if there's already a pre-agreement with Israel. So this is usually Western nations, so the US, France, the UK, Italy. So prior to the ETA, there was no need for an application. You could just get on a plane or turn off at the border and then perhaps undergo an interview, but you would be given a B2 visa. But now there is an agreement that's been made where you need to apply for this authorization and you need to enter some basic details about yourself, your passport number and your name and date of birth. And then within minutes or perhaps a day, you're going to get an authorization. And also, it's important to note that that authorization that you receive by email, if your ETA has been granted, doesn't actually give you access into Israel, because at the border, you'll still be questioned and your entry will be finally decided at the border. Yeah, importantly to note that, you know, ETAs are also required to enter the occupied Palestinian territories. You know, it's marketed as an Israeli system, but obviously to get into any of the occupied territories, you need to be going through those systems, because Israel controls the entry and the all of the access into that. So yeah.
2: I can just add that the ETA, or, you know, other programs like you mentioned that the US also has, are on the micro level simply another kind of bureaucratic step. But on the macro level, you know, they're just part of the larger construction of borders. And I think it's important to have both those levels and hold those at the same time, that yes, it is in some ways outrageous that countries that have made supposedly visa waiver agreements are now instituting these new systems that are not exactly visas, but they kind of are in between. And then on the macro level, of course, they're going to do this. This is how borders work.
0: Yes, many things are true at once. And with that, I mean, Liam, what you've uncovered here, and I'm pulling from a piece that you wrote in 972 magazine that folks can check out, called Israel Revoking ETA Visas for Foreign Activists. And you've uncovered here that it's thoroughly arbitrary how and when these authorizations are revoked. And there's certainly no way to challenge their revocation. Could you talk a little bit about that?
3: It really gives Israel a lot of power into, you know, even more power into deciding who is allowed into the occupied territories and Israel itself. So what was uncovered is that basically the revocations are given by email. So essentially a person is going to receive an email by the PIBA, which is the Population Immigration Authority, who is the institution responsible for giving ETAs. And they're going to get an email saying that their ETA have been revoked due to change of circumstances. So really giving no details into what was perhaps done, and certainly not providing any evidence to the individual, and even more importantly, no real channels of challenging these revocations. So once you receive that revocation, you're essentially left with no real means. I did speak to some activists who attempted to challenge those revocations by emailing back and asking for a kind of reasoning behind, and they were given no reason. I even know an activist who went to the Israeli consulate in the US to try and speak to someone in person. And what ended up happening is that her partner, you know, the consulate couldn't really help in the US because they were given no information about the revocation. And finally, her partner was able to, in Jerusalem, to go to the government body who was responsible for this. And he spoke to an agent who then said, who entered the details of the person who was revoked and said, okay, I can't tell you anymore, but they're certainly not going to be able to get back into the country. So there is obviously behind the scenes, they do have a database where all of this is clear, but to the person who gets their revocation, none of that is given, and it's all, you know, very invisible.
2: Yeah, these emails are really bizarre and unclear. The email that I got while I was in the occupied territories in the West Bank just said that there was a change in circumstance, as Liam described. And as I kept following up by email, they said that my upcoming trip was causing them concern. Of course, I was actually there at the time. And since then, I've continued to email and haven't gotten any further details. When I spoke with a couple of Israeli lawyers, they said that, you know, the process of appealing would be very expensive and almost certainly would not work. And that's just in general, because there's two big reasons that are given for these ETA revocations. One is security, some sort of security threat, and the other is illegal immigration. So I'm with the International Solidarity Movement, and we are a group committed to nonviolence, and we work doing solidarity presence in the West Bank. So we are perceived by Israel as a security threat, although, as I said, we're committed to nonviolence, and what we are doing is documenting human rights abuses. So there's always the possibility that my connection to the ISM or just to Palestine activism had been what caused my ETA to be revoked. I'm also Jewish, and we've had a number of situations of Jewish activists being told that they are banned due to suspicion of illegal immigration, which is, you know, an interesting concept when we have an ethnostate that's founded on the idea of bringing as many Jews as possible. So I think based on, you know, what Liam is saying, what we really have is this black box where they don't feel like they need to justify it to the outside world. And the justifications that they might even offer in situations where people have been able to get information that say they were suspected of illegal immigration, those justifications aren't actually consistent with kind of the larger ideological project, unless you recognize that the larger ideological project is maintaining Jewish supremacy. And so for that, you know, it's necessary to exclude people who threaten that. And of course, that's what the state has been doing for, you know, 70 some years in excluding Palestinians who were expelled and whose homeland it actually is.
0: Yeah, absolutely. And of course, Israel doesn't feel the need to give explanation for anything, not genocide, much less revoking somebody's visa. I thought also what was interesting in the piece was that you write, Liam, that revoking ETAs is the latest addition to a growing arsenal of tools deployed by Israeli authorities to remove international left-wing activists from the occupied West Bank. It comes after National Security Minister Itamar Ben-Gvir launched a self-described task force for dealing with anarchists in April 2024. Now, listeners and students of history might feel that that echoes a little bit, going all the way back to the Palmer raids, when perhaps not so ironically, Jewish organizers such as Emma Goldman were targeted by the U.S. government for their work in basically calling it like it is vis-a-vis U.S. capitalist atrocities. And here we see the Israeli government using this dog whistle of anarchy to go after those standing in solidarity with Palestinians, people who are also Jewish, as you pointed out, Nikki. And I was wondering if you, either one of you or both, could talk a little bit more about what you know about this task force and how that looks in practice, not just with these revocations, but with questioning these activists when they're in the occupied West Bank and just kind of like the full gamut of targeting these so-called evil anarchists.
3: So, yeah, I think this is, from my understanding, and I think Nikki's been in the West Bank a longer time than I have, but from my understanding, this is quite a recent development where Israel found it needed now to get rid of activists in the West Bank, because clearly they are growing frustrated by the presence of activists, which again speaks to the effectiveness of some of the presence of activists that they have to had to organize and build a specific task force. It's very hard to know how this task force operates, but what is sure is that they will be collecting intelligence on activists even prior to arriving. So what we've seen, and perhaps, you know, it's unclear, but maybe this ETA system is another way of gathering intelligence and scraping intelligence from people prior to arriving. And then if an activist has an interaction with this unit in the occupied West Bank, those kind of two data points can be connected, and then an ETA can be revoked. We also know that they do certainly scrape social media and try and find individuals who have shown solidarity with Palestinians online. That is certainly something they do. And they also film people and have cameras and use facial recognition technologies. And that technology has been used on Palestinians in cities like Hebron for a long time now. But we know that that's also being deployed on so-called anarchist activists, left-wing activists in solidarity with Palestinians in the West Bank. Yeah, I think it's important to note that the use of the term anarchist, essentially how the police and this unit conducts itself, it's essentially Ben-Gvir's little, when they provide statements against people, it's as if Ben-Gvir was writing it himself. We can see how he speaks in press conferences. He says, you know, there's no real provision of any real points. It's just throwing out the words anarchist, security, terrorists, and all of those words, you know, just these really emotionally scary, loaded words that people appear to be scared of. And that's what is also provided on paper when people are interacting with those units. I spoke to an activist who, you know, the police statement said, essentially, you're a left-wing anarchist who seeks the destruction of Israel. And that was enough for, you know, and that went through the courts, and that this activist was actually deported on those kind of basis.
2: I think it's telling because for many years, in terms of the ISM, Israel has tried to associate the ISM with armed resistance movements. And there have been you know, a couple of allegations that have never really stuck. There have been attempts to label the ISM a terror-supporting organization within Israel. That has not also so far happened. Right now in Washington state, there are right-wing legislators who are trying to shift blame for Aisha Nuraghi's death from the Israeli sniper who shot her to the ISM and do an investigation. So there's this, you know, history of trying to figure out how do we stigmatize human rights observers and activists who are committed to nonviolence. And so this word anarchist becomes useful because it sounds scary. I'm thinking also about the way in the US, Antifa has been used as a, you know, scary term when it means anti-fascist. And I think this sense that ultimately, you know, the aims of the state are served not by logical reason, but by vibes is part of, you know, what we, for those of us who are, you know, in opposition to Zionism and to US imperialism, we have to free ourselves from trying to logic any of this out because it's not logical. But when it has a logic, it's a very disturbing one. And so I'm thinking about the fact that in the ETA, you have to disclose your parents' names. And I think that actually reveals something very significant about the way that the state of Israel operates, where, you know, it is about lineage, genealogy, eugenics, and this kind of theory of the individual, the self, the citizen that's structured through family and genes.
0: Yeah, absolutely. Creepy is not even a good enough word. I don't know. Israel constantly finds me at a loss for words. And I wanted to touch again on something that you've mentioned a little bit in passing, but I want to dig more into it because I think it's important to note the technology at play here. And we've covered on this show quite a bit the use of AI and surveillance and things like that. But I think it's important to note that the technology we're talking about here is always tested on Palestinians first, and it always finds its way back to the seat of empire, either through the work that folks like Nikki do in the occupied West Bank or legit here. For instance, Elbit, Israel's largest weapons manufacturer, outfits our militarized border with the same surveillance tech that's used against Palestinians. But I was wondering if y'all could talk a little bit about like how this confluence of tech really creates this panopticon in the occupied territories. So it's not just a matter of like scrolling through social media to see if you've posted like watermelon pictures. Israel's using AI and intersectional databases, as you note in your piece, Liam. And I'm wondering if you could speak to this confluence of technology to really highlight just how intersectional and full this panopticon really is.
3: Post October 7th, there's this a unit within the Israeli army, which is called Unit 8200, and we know that they have been tasked with creating all of these systems of surveillance. And obviously, also to be noted that post October 7th, there was a large number of individuals who were working in the private sector, perhaps within the kind of tech realm, and they took all of that knowledge that they had from the private sector and actually applied it now into the Israeli army, so that they are, you know, they're very advanced and they have very advanced knowledge into using these models. What is for sure is that when you are in the West Bank, you are constantly being monitored. There are cameras everywhere. When the occupation forces interact with you, they always have their phones out. They're taking pictures of your passports. We know that Palestinians' voices are recorded, and they're now even, they've created this large language model, which is essentially, it's trained on intelligence, which is collected in the occupied territories. So that's data of text message they managed to scrape on Palestinians' phones. That is voices being recorded, pictures being taken at checkpoints. You know, Hebron is really kind of where that is, that system has been in place in a long time because they have so many cameras and checkpoints there that they can essentially, they know every single movement, you know, every single movement of the Palestinians within the West Bank. And now we're seeing this technology being deployed on activists. And I'm sure there are many states and governments across the world who will want that technology to deploy on their own people, because these Israelis have a level of surveillance which is really advanced and to, you know, a horrifying level. I know when I'm in the West Bank, as soon, you know, every checkpoint you pass, even when you, if you, you know, when you land, if you land at Ben Gurion or you cross from Jordan, there is this feeling of being constantly being surveyed. For someone who's done reporting there, it's very oppressive. And certainly for Palestinians, it's constant, you know. They don't even feel like they can say what they want when they're in their homes, because there's this constant fear of that being used against them in a way. So, you know, even when the authorities aren't there, there is this atmosphere of surveillance which is created, which really is horrifying and so evil, because even when you're not face-to-face with the occupation forces or the Israeli authorities, you're still going to feel like you're being watched, which is a very difficult situation to live in.
2: I mean, Liam has much deeper knowledge of this than I do. I think something that comes to mind, though, is this practice of ordinary people using their personal phones to take pictures of faces and passports, which is what happens when a settler who has some sort of reservist position, they may or may not be in uniform, they may or may not be armed, demands to see identification of someone that they encounter in the West Bank, and they'll take these photos with their personal phones. Obviously, you know, there's many other problems that are larger and more structural than this, but this does present some really serious concerns about privacy and safety. And recently, I was reading the story of someone who was incarcerated by ICE in the US, and he described that ICE officers were similarly taking photos of people who had been incarcerated with their personal phones, who knows what they're doing with it. And so, you know, going back to what you said, Eleanor, about the ways that not just technologies themselves, but practices or mindsets of how we police are kind of tested in Palestine and then

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1: Certainly, this is preventing a number of people of going, and also preventing the presence of long-term activists who have been there for a number of years and know how to interact with settlers and have that institutional knowledge, which is really important when you're in the West Bank. Because, I mean, when I first was in the West Bank, of course, I was reporting, but I was around activists a lot. You do want to be around more experienced activists, because violence can erupt at any moment. But what the ETA has done is that there's been a lot of long-term activists who have been in the West Bank a number of times who now possibly can't go, which is leaving on the ground new activists who aren't yet in the Israeli database, and you have a lack of experience. And certainly they're still doing amazing jobs, that's for sure, but it is quite damaging on that front.
2: Yeah, that's clearly part of the goal. And it does, you know, have the risks that Liam described. But at the same time, I think one of the things that you encounter in doing anti-fascist work is that the fascists don't really understand on a fundamental level why and how we are committed to opposing them. So I'm thinking about Katya, who is the activist who Liam's piece opens with. And she's a Jewish American who had been involved with the ISM and other movements back in the early 2000s during the Second Intifada or shortly thereafter. And then she was banned from Israel for 10 years. And during that time, she supported and trained hundreds of activists, including me, to go and carry on the work. Yeah, on a movement level, I do not believe that it will stop us. And then I want to just come back to the fact that, you know, the control of the border is fundamentally about excluding the millions of Palestinians who, if they were able to return to their homeland, would be a demographic majority. And that would make any kind of democratic state, it would make it impossible for Israel to maintain itself as a democracy and an ethno-state and a Jewish supremacist state. And so, you know, as much as they don't want the activists to come in, they don't want the journalists to come in because of what we reveal about their crimes, you know, the fundamental thing that they don't want and have been trying to prevent for almost 80 years is Palestinians being able to return to their homeland.
3: Yeah, absolutely. Thank you both for the work that you do, and thank you so much for coming on the show. If folks want more of a backstory about what Nikki mentioned with the ISM and being in solidarity with Palestinians on the ground, you can check out the interview that I did with them last August. And again, the piece in 972 magazine is No Explanation, No Appeal, Israel Revoking Entry Authorization of Foreign Activists, and that's over at 972mag.com. Liam, Nikki, thank you so much for taking the time to sit down with us.
2: Thank you.
1: Thank you. We want to smash, crash, smash, blast the system. We want to get it hype, get it
3: live, get with the mission. We want the crowd loud, this pumping rhythm is hitting. That does it for another episode of the Project Censored Radio Show on Pacifica Radio. I'm your producer and co-host, Eleanor Goldfield, along with my co-host and executive producer, Mickey Huff. For more information about all the things that the project does, from the classroom to the radio waves, please check out projectcensored.org. I'd also like to remind listeners that the views and opinions expressed on this program are those of the guests and hosts and do not necessarily reflect the official policy or position of Project Censored. 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We have a lot of tools, resources, and information over at our website. Again, that's projectcensored.org. Please also follow us on social media at Project Censored. As always, thank you so much for listening, and we'll see you next time. Crimes perpetrated by the criminal
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0: From Toronto and Chicago, this is Democracy Now! President Trump's warned Iran will be blown off the face of the earth if U.S. warships are targeted in the Strait of Hormuz. In the latest attempt to address the energy crisis, the U.S. has launched Project Freedom, a military effort to, quote unquote, guide commercial ships out of the Gulf despite the Iranian blockade. Will the strategy work, and can the fragile ceasefire hold? We'll speak with Rutgers professor Toby Jones. Then to the Federal Communications Commission targeting of Disney, the parent company of ABC, after President Trump and the First Lady called for ABC to fire late-night comedian Jimmy Kimmel again. We'll talk to the lone Democratic FCC commissioner, Ana Gomez.
1: I think it's very important that all of us speak up, speak out, and push back when we see that our government is interfering in our free speech, our freedom of assembly, and our free press. And that includes the corporate parents. As I mentioned before, capitulation breeds capitulation, but courage breeds courage.
0: We'll also speak about the proposed mega merger between Paramount and Time Warner Discovery. If approved, CBS, CNN, and HBO would all be owned by the one company. And we look at a growing funding crisis impacting an often overlooked corner of public media, public access television.
2: It's happening everywhere. Cord cutting. Outdated law. FCC threats. Federal grant cancellations. Doors are being closed. And over 1,500 local media stations across the nation are being punished.
0: All that and more coming up. Welcome to Democracy Now!, democracynow.org, The War and Peace Report. I'm Amy Goodman. President Trump's warned Iran will be blown off the face of the earth if U.S. warships are targeted in the Strait of Hormuz. Trump's renewed threat to destroy Iran came as the Pentagon rebranded its war from Operation Epic Fury to Project Freedom, turning its focus to reopening the Strait of Hormuz to commercial traffic. On Monday, Iranian state media said the U.S. had fired on small cargo boats carrying goods and passengers, killing five civilians. U.S. Central Command confirmed it had attacked several boats, but insisted they were threatening commercial vessels. Separately, United Arab Emirates said it had come under attack from drones and missiles that caused a fire at an oil facility at the port of Fujairah. The port is outside the Strait of Hormuz and is one of few export routes that doesn't require transiting through the strait. Three Indian nationals were injured in the attack. Iran claimed it was not responsible. Meanwhile, in Washington, D.C., a man who scaled the Frederick Douglass Bridge to protest the war in Iran remained on the bridge overnight and into a fifth consecutive day. Guido Reichstadter, a veteran and father of two from Florida, said in a statement, quote, I'm calling on the people of the United States to bring an immediate end to the Trump regime's illegal war in Iran and the removal of the regime's power through mass, nonviolent, direct action and non-cooperation, unquote. Iran executed three men on Sunday in connection with anti-government protests earlier this year. Mehdi Rezuli, Mohammad Reza Miri, and Ibrahim Dolatabadi were all hanged in Mashhad. According to Iran Human Rights Monitor, Iran carried out 656 executions in the first 3 months this year. Since March, during the U.S.-Israeli war in Iran, there have been 24 political executions. Meanwhile, Nobel Peace Laureate Narges Mohammadi has been hospitalized in critical condition after collapsing in Zanjan prison. She suffered a heart attack in March and has since experienced chest pain, severe headaches, and double vision. But authorities continue to deny her transfer to specialist care in Tehran. Mohammadi has been arrested 13 times and sentenced to a cumulative 31 years in prison. She received the Nobel Peace Prize in 2023 for her advocacy against torture and the death penalty in Iran. In Gaza, Israeli strikes killed at least three Palestinians in separate attacks Monday. Earlier today, an Israeli drone attack killed a Palestinian in Gaza City, leaving several others badly injured. On Sunday, an Israeli military broadcaster reported its forces had expanded control of the Gaza Strip to nearly 60% of the territory and were prepared to resume a full-scale assault if ordered. In the occupied West Bank, Israeli forces shot and killed a 26-year-old Palestinian man Monday as they raided a busy commercial area of Nablus. Nayef Samarablus died after he was shot in the head. He'd reportedly just dropped his wife at a nearby hospital to give birth to their first child. At least four others, including two children, were struck and wounded by live ammunition. The U.S. military says it launched another strike on a vessel in the Caribbean, killing two people Monday. The Trump administration once again claimed the vessel was carrying drugs without providing any evidence. Since September, the Pentagon says it's killed at least 188 people in strikes on boats in the Caribbean and Eastern Pacific. The attacks have been widely condemned as illegal. Ukraine's interior minister says Russian attacks on Monday killed 14 people and wounded at least 60 others across multiple regions of Ukraine, with reports of heavy shelling and damage to residential areas. Russia's latest assault came as President Vladimir Putin said he would declare a unilateral ceasefire in Ukraine for Friday and Saturday as Russia marks Victory Day, commemorating the 81st anniversary of the defeat of Nazi Germany in World War II. Meanwhile, Russia faces a growing environmental disaster along its Black Sea coast after Ukraine struck the oil refining port of Tuapse for the fourth time in less than 3 weeks. The attacks created large oil spills, huge clouds of acrid smoke, and toxic black rain that fell on residents and contaminated more than 30 miles of coastline. In New Orleans, a federal appeals court blocked criminal court clerk Calvin Duncan from taking office Monday, which was scheduled to be his first day on the job. Duncan won election to the post in November, just 5 years after his release from prison after serving 28 years for a murder he did not commit. He was exonerated in 2021 and earned his law degree a year later at age 60. His position was eliminated last Friday when the Republican governor, Jeff Landry, signed legislation abolishing it. Governor Landry also canceled upcoming primary elections following Thursday's Supreme Court ruling, which struck down the last remaining major provision of the Voting Rights Act. On Monday, protesters marched through the streets of New Orleans demanding an end to racist gerrymandering of Louisiana's congressional maps and the reinstatement of Calvin Duncan to his elected position.
3: You know, Calvin Duncan won a race with 68% of the vote. You know, so that's the citizens of New Orleans. I think that should be honored and respected. And the fact that it's not, I think anybody who have a sense of right and wrong should stand up against that, because that's a direct strike against democracy. And if we don't stand against this, then, you know, America is just dissolving, far as I'm concerned.
0: Alabama's state legislature adjourned a special session Monday after demonstrators entered the state house in Montgomery to protest Republican plans to adopt a gerrymandered map that dilutes the power of black voters. Currently, an injunction bars Alabama from redrawing its congressional maps before 2030. But following the Supreme Court's ruling last week gutting the Voting Rights Act, Republican Attorney General Steve Marshall filed an emergency motion asking a court to lift the prohibition. This is Dee Reed, an organizer with Black Lives Matter.
4: It is a strategic attempt to erase the Voting Rights Act, which we know is our strongest protection against disenfranchisement. Protections that were not given. Protections that were fought for right here in Alabama.
0: A new investigation by the Washington Post looks at the increasing use of force by guards against immigrants detained in ICE jails nationwide. The Post found nearly 800 cases in which ICE guards used physical violence or deployed chemical agents on jailed immigrants during Trump's first year back in office, a 37% increase compared to the previous year. The skyrocketing use of force comes as the Trump administration packs ICE jails beyond their capacity as part of his mass deportation campaign. Meanwhile, the Department of Homeland Security has shuttered its internal watchdog offices that track the abuse of immigrants in custody. The U.S. Supreme Court Monday stepped in to block a lower court ruling that would have cut off access to the abortion pill mifepristone for millions of people nationwide. The order was signed by Justice Samuel Alito, who put a one-week hold on major changes to how the pill can be prescribed, temporarily restoring nationwide telehealth and mail access through May 11th. The temporary pause gives the Supreme Court time to consider next steps in the case as it weighs emergency requests filed by the manufacturers of mifepristone. In India, Prime Minister Narendra Modi's Hindu Nationalist Party, BJP, is tightening its political grip after winning a key legislative election in one of India's most populous states, West Bengal. The victory brought an end to 15 years of rule by Mamata Banerjee, who is one of Modi's most outspoken opponents. In the run-up to the election, an estimated 9 million people were stripped of their right to vote, removed from the voter registration in a move that disproportionately targeted Muslims in West Bengal. The 2026 Pulitzer Prize winners were announced on Monday. Palestinian photographer Sahar Al-Ghora and New York Times contributor won the prize for breaking news photography for his work documenting Israel's war and siege on Gaza. M. Gessen of the New York Times won the Pulitzer Prize for opinion writing. Meanwhile, a special citation was awarded to Miami Herald investigative journalist Julie Brown for her groundbreaking reporting in 2017 and 18 that exposed Jeffrey Epstein's sex trafficking network. In Wisconsin, animal rights advocates reached a deal with Ridgeland Farms to secure the release of 1,500 beagles bred for medical experimentation. Their victory came after hundreds of activists attempted to enter a property owned by Ridgeland Farms, where beagles are held in brutal conditions, subjected to surgeries without anesthesia and other abuses. The protest earlier this month led to the arrest of at least 25 people, with police injuring scores of activists at the action. And in New York, this year's Met Gala at the Metropolitan Museum of Art faced protests on Monday. The event was sponsored by Amazon's billionaire founder Jeff Bezos and his wife Lauren Sanchez Bezos, ahead of the gala. The activism group Everyone Hates Elon projected video interviews with Amazon workers onto the Bezos' Manhattan penthouse alongside slogans including, "If you can buy the Met Gala, you can pay more taxes," and "No red carpet for Trump's billionaires." On Friday, the group placed hundreds of bottles of fake urine inside the Metropolitan Museum of Art, referring to complaints by Amazon workers of having to skip bathroom breaks and urine in bottles. The group also plastered ads across the city reading, quote, "The Bezos Met Gala, brought to you by the company that powers ICE," a reference to Amazon's cloud computing contract with ICE. Amazon's labor union founder, Chris Smalls, was arrested outside the Met Gala after allegedly jumping a barricade. Meanwhile, labor unions staged a ball without billionaires in Manhattan's meatpacking district as an alternative fashion show to the Met Gala. Amazon, Whole Foods, Washington Post, Starbucks, and Uber workers walked the runway in looks by immigrant designers. This is SEIU President April Verrett.
5: They can try to take our rights. They can try to redraw the lines. They can try to control the systems, but they will never, ever be able to replicate the brilliance, the creativity, the resilience of the people they are trying to hold down. So this ball without billionaires is not just about fashion. It is about power. It's about telling the truth that people who sew and care and drive and cook and clean and secure and those that create are the ones who make everything possible. Labor is art.
0: And those are some of the headlines. This is Democracy Now!, democracynow.org, the War and Peace Report. I'm Amy Goodman in Toronto, speaking at Radio Days North America. Juan Gonzalez is in Chicago. Hi, Juan.
6: Hi, Amy, and welcome to all of our listeners and viewers across the country and around the world.
0: President Trump's warned that Iran will be blown off the face of the earth if U.S. warships are targeted in the Strait of Hormuz. Trump's renewed threat to destroy Iran came as the Pentagon rebranded its war from Operation Epic Fury to Project Freedom, turning its focus to reopening the Strait of Hormuz to commercial traffic amidst the widening energy crisis. On Monday, Iranian state media said the U.S. had fired on small cargo boats carrying goods and passengers, killing five civilians. U.S. Central Command confirmed it attacked several boats, but insisted they were threatening commercial vessels. Separately, the United Arab Emirates said it had come under attack from drones and missiles that caused a fire at an oil facility at the port of Fujairah. The port is outside the Strait of Hormuz and is one of few export routes that doesn't require transiting through the strait. Three Indian nationals were injured in the attack. Iran claimed it was not responsible. The Iranian foreign minister in a social media post warned the U.S. against being dragged back into a quagmire and dismissed Project Freedom as, quote, Project Deadlock. To discuss all this and more, we're joined by Toby Jones, associate professor of Middle East history at Rutgers University, writes frequently on oil war in the Middle East, and is author of Desert Kingdom, How Oil and Water Forged Modern Saudi Arabia. Also wrote Running Dry, Essays on Energy, Water, and Environmental Crisis. We welcome you, Professor Jones, to Democracy Now! If you can talk about, well, what some are calling this project stalemate, with President Trump once again threatening to blow up Iran, and overall your assessment of what's happening right now.
7: Well, we're seeing two things. Well, first of all, thank you for having me back on. We're seeing two things in the region. One is an intensification or an escalation of the saber rattling that's become characteristic of Trump's disposition and sort of approach to tensions in the Gulf, a crisis that he created along with Israel in evading and launching an attack on Iran in February. He can't control the narrative, and so he escalates. He also can't control what's happening on the waters of the Gulf. It's become clear the limits of American naval power. Its military capacity to dictate terms in the Gulf are significantly constrained. Iran, with through sort of asymmetric tactics, a minimalist approach to the sort of its own response to threats in the region, has basically handcuffed the United States' ability to dictate terms. What now sort of circulates over the Gulf is an environment of uncertainty and fear. Nobody trusts that the United States can stop Iran from carrying out attacks if they wish to on commercial shipping. Nobody trusts that Iran won't, in fact, carry out attacks on cargo or other merchant shipping. And so the region is in the grip of paralysis, limited American imperial power, an aggressive or at least a marginally capable Iranian military force has revealed both the limits of American capacity and has frozen the region in crisis. I will say one other thing, though, before we sort of carry on the conversation. We should be wary about any claims about what's happening in the Gulf and what's not happening in the Gulf, particularly at the Strait. We know that ships aren't moving in a much diminished capacity. Neither oil or other merchant shipping seems to be moving according to our normal registers of observation, the normal tools that we use to look. But there is some transit happening. The thing that's important to keep in mind as we go forward and trying to make sense of all of this is how little we actually know. There is an information blackout. Data is largely unavailable. This is true within the states in the region, and it's largely true on the waters of the Gulf itself. There's still so much that we don't know about what's actually happening that to some extent, to a large extent, we're beholden to the extreme rhetoric coming from all sides.
6: And Professor Jones, I wanted to ask you, in less than 10 days, on May 14th, Trump will be traveling to China for a summit with President Xi Jinping. Trump already postponed this trip once because of the war. How do you think his failure to negotiate an end to the conflict will affect those talks in Beijing?
7: Well, it's hard to know what Trump's sort of calculation of all of this is or where he sees China fitting in. I think that it's largely believed that both China and Russia, you know, ostensibly two rivals to American global hegemony, are supporting Iran either through financial means or through oil consumption or through other forms of material and financial support. It's unclear whether Trump will challenge China's role in the region. Once again, you know, what's important to take away here, or part of what's important to take away here, is that through an unprovoked assault on Iran, Trump has accelerated or at least clarified the real limits of American imperial power. He has hastened Americans' hegemonic decline, at least in the Gulf. And as you've asked, Juan, I think this spirals out and how Trump and the Americans see the Gulf as a centerpiece of its global power. Whether China is actively engaged in supporting or propping up Iran, or whether it's quietly engaged, the reality is that China has emerged as a significant rival to the United States in the region. That's not necessarily a new thing, but it's more clear than ever. And whether Trump is in a capacity to either address that or do anything about it is not only unclear, it seems unlikely to me. Trump has put the United States, I'm not one to celebrate American empire, but he's definitely put the United States in a much more vulnerable and weakened position globally as a result of this war.
6: And you mentioned this historic trend of the United States, its alignment with Gulf countries and the Middle East as key to U.S. Strategy of domination around the world. How has this war, regardless of how it ends, affected that?
7: Well, think of the United States as having engaged in a 50-year project to secure its primacy in the Gulf. It succeeded the British Empire in the late 1970s and early 1980s. It engaged in the Iran-Iraq War in the middle of the 1980s, which was the first time that it projected its naval military power in the region in an attempt to escort Kuwaiti and other Arab oil shipping in and out of the Strait of Hormuz. And ever since then, we should understand Desert Storm, the sanctions era of the 1990s, the 2003 invasion of Iraq, is partly a response to American attempts to secure its primacy in the region. And it's done so not only projecting its power, but also by maintaining relationships with awful authoritarian regimes in the region, the Saudis, the Emiratis, the Kuwaitis, the Bahrainis, and others. What this war has done is it's called into question the efficacy of that system and that arrangement. And it has created the material conditions in the region where Iran, through asymmetric and minimalistic measures, has been able to undermine the primacy, both in real terms and in symbolic ways, of American power. I think, to put it simply, if the United States has been engaged in a 50-year imperial project to protect its interests in the region and its allies in the region, which all circulate around oil, this war has rapidly undone the conditions that made that possible in the first place.
0: If you can talk about the particular Gulf countries and their relationship with the United States right now, and is it shifting? You wrote the book Desert Kingdom, How Oil and Water Forge Modern Saudi Arabia. If you could talk about Saudi Arabia, I mean, you have Jared Kushner, the Trump's son-in-law, and Steve Witkoff, two developers who are the so-called peace envoys. Jared Kushner got, something like $2 billion from the Saudi Sovereign Fund, very close to MBS, the crown prince, Mohammed bin Salman. And then you have the United Arab Emirates that just pulled out of OPEC and says today that it was hit by a drone, though Iran says this was not their drone, and is now suffering from yet another fire.
7: Yeah, these are These are steadfast allies of the United States. What's interesting over the last 2.5 decades is that that also means they're steadfast allies of Israel. So we should understand the Israelis, the Saudis, the Emiratis, and the Americans in particular as being in full alignment on their approach to the regional dynamic. That largely means they're in lockstep in confronting and in narrating a particular framework of thinking about Iran as their principal rival in the region. This is one of the products of the 2003 invasion and the Iraq War. That doesn't mean that there isn't rivalry within the region or that there aren't challenges to how stable this arrangement is. Saudi Arabia, for example, was on the precipice of normalization with Israel prior to Israel's genocide in Gaza, which compelled a recalculation on their part. Saudi Arabia and the United Arab Emirates, while both aligning with Israel and the United States, have their own regional rivalry that's taking shape. As you mentioned, the UAE recently withdrew, or as of this month, has withdrawn from OPEC. That's largely a reflection of an internal power struggle between Saudi Arabia and UAE over control of global energy markets, and also a reflection of the kind of shifting economic capacities in both countries. They're rivals in South Yemen, they're rivals in Sudan, where they compete various competing factions militarily and politically. So we see a regional order that's more or less in alignment, where Iran stands as the principal problem, but we see fissures within that regional order. What that means for American sort of rent seekers like Jared Kushner and those close to the Trump administration is that in some ways that relationship is transactional. How do the Saudis fund or support Kushner and his hedge funds or his real estate projects? How might they benefit economically in the region is a central concern of some players within the Trump and the Saudi regimes. But beyond that, there are also these political, economic, and imperial alignments that act in sort of parallel with those. Sometimes they're in support of one another, and other times they're in tension of one another. But I think that it doesn't, what's not called into question is the depth of the relationship between those places. And I'll say this, one thing that we're not paying close enough attention.
6: No, Professor, I just want to ask you, we only have about a minute or so, but if you could briefly talk, you've written extensively on environmental crisis in the region. How has the war exacerbated the environmental crisis?
7: Well, again, there's a lot of information that we don't know about the region. We've seen some evidence from satellite imagery of oil spills in the Gulf as a result of various attacks at various points earlier in the war. I think one thing we need to do and keep in mind constantly, although we've been talking about Iran and the Gulf today, is that this is very much a multi-front war that includes Lebanon, Gaza, and the West Bank. This is a war on Palestine, Lebanon, and Iran. And here we see that the Israeli tactical approach to its territorial maximalism and American and in support of American empire is a tactics of ruin, to destroy landscapes, to destroy communities, to evoke and commit environmental atrocity in order to make the region uninhabitable or at least precarious for hundreds of thousands, if not millions of people. We saw this with strikes on oil facilities in Tehran in the early stages of the war, on other infrastructure facilities, Trump's constant bombast threatening infrastructural and sort of targeting the conditions that preserve life, both environmentally and otherwise, are a core precept of the American-Israeli war. We will only reckon with this in the months and years that follow, however this concludes.
6: Well, we want to thank you for being with us, Professor Toby Jones, a Middle East history professor at Rutgers University in New Brunswick, and we'll be back after a brief break.

0: musician Chaira Arbi, Nightingale of the North, performing in Democracy Now! Studio. This is Democracy Now!, democracynow.org, The War and Peace Report. I'm Amy Goodman, broadcasting today from Toronto, Canada. Juan Gonzalez is in Chicago. As President Trump continues to attack media organizations and journalists, we turn now to look at the Federal Communications Commission targeting of Disney, the parent company of ABC. Last week, FCC Chair Brendan Carr ordered a review of 8 local ABC TV licenses. They were not scheduled to be up for renewal until 2028. But Carr ordered an early review, which could lead to ABC being stripped of the licenses. Carr made the announcement one day after President Trump and First Lady Melania Trump publicly demanded ABC fire late night host Jimmy Kimmel once again, this time over a joke he made about them. Carr's denied there was a connection, citing a separate FCC investigation into Disney's DEI, that's diversity, equity, and inclusion policies. Carr was questioned by reporters last week.
1: Was there any connection? Did you feel any pressure? Was the timing at all, you know, as a result of White House pressure or what happened on Saturday night?
2: No, this was a decision that we made inside this building based on where we were in the enforcement matter. There was no pressure from the outside. There was no suggestion from the outside. There was no call for agency action from the outside. This was based on our assessment of where we were. And with respect to President Trump, obviously he has every right, First Amendment right, to express his position on this. One of the great things about President Trump is he's very transparent. He has told publicly his position. He has every right to make the decisions that he's made, to make the public calls that he's made. Same with the First Lady. And there's a lot of people out there that agree with them.
1: And just can I ask on will the Jimmy Kimmel, will that all or any speech issues be part of this review? Is it solely restricted to DEI, the license, the early license reviews?
2: Our DEI review is going to continue and it's going to be part of that. We are calling their licenses in for early renewal. I think they have 8 station licenses. Once they make that filing, then anybody can file petitions to deny. We can't control what claims they make in their petitions to deny, and we'll take a look at all of that.
0: Last September, ABC briefly suspended Jimmy Kimmel's show after Brendan Carr threatened to take action over remarks Kimmel made following the assassination of Charlie Kirk.
3: You know, when you look at the conduct that has taken place by Jimmy Kimmel, it appears to be some of the sickest conduct possible. I mean, look, we can do this the easy way or the hard way. These companies can find ways to change conduct, to take action, frankly, on Kimmel, or, you know, there's going to be additional work for the FCC ahead.
0: The FCC currently has just 3 commissioners, the sole Democrat on the FCC. Ana Gomez spoke at a hearing last week and criticized Carr's latest move targeting ABC.
4: Calling an early renewal of a broadcast license is a rare step. It happens only as a last resort and after evidence of clear abuse of the trust surrounding that license or a blatant violation of our rules. It has not happened in decades. And the targeting of a group of stations to punish a parent company has never happened in history. The irony is not lost on anyone. A joke made about an event meant to honor the First Amendment is now being used as a justification to curtail it.
0: That was FCC Commissioner Ana Gomez speaking last week. She joins us now from Washington, D.C. to talk about the ABC probe, the proposed mega merger between Paramount and Time Warner Discovery. If approved, it would mean CNN, CBS, HBO, and more would all be under one roof and more. Commissioner Gomez, thanks so much for being with us. Start off by talking about what's at stake with the FCC chair Carr's threat to pull the licenses from ABC stations over Jimmy Kimmel once again.
5: Yes. Good morning. It's good to be with you today. What the FCC has done is the most offensive assault on the First Amendment so far by this FCC. It is going after, in an unprecedented fashion, a network program by threatening the licenses of the local broadcasters of that network. It's it's bound to fail if, in fact, Disney pushes back. And I'm glad to see that, in fact, they are. Because if this actually gets reviewed by court, it will be a long-needed rebuke of the abuses of this FCC and this administration of the First Amendment.
6: And Commissioner, the currently stations have 10 years once they're granted a license before it has to be renewed. This was actually extended by many years in previous Republican administrations after citizen groups began to challenge the licenses of many stations around the country in the 60s and the 70s. How unusual is it, this idea of even before the period of the license is up for renewal, that the government steps in?
5: It's extremely unusual. The last time that the agency advanced the period for a renewal of a license was over a half a century ago. And most certainly has never been done where eight of the entirely eight local broadcast stations owned by the network are brought up for renewal. And to be clear, the earliest renewal that was due was in 2028. The latest was in 2031. And these are actually eight-year licenses. So this is extremely unprecedented. And it just shows you what a pretext it is for going after Disney, because Disney has so far refused to bend the knee to this administration's demands that it fire a comedian and that it change its content so that this administration isn't upset by whatever coverage it's getting by this network. It's also meant, by the way, as a threat to other broadcasters, basically putting them on notice that if they upset this administration, they too will be dragged before the FCC in an early renewal process.
6: Could you tell us whether you've had conversations with the chair of the FCC, Brendan Carr, about this? To what degree you feel he is basically doing whatever President Trump wants?
5: Well, this administration is using any point of leverage that it has to go after its critics, whether it's the FCC, whether it's the FTC, whether it's the Department of Justice, whether it's the Department of Defense. It is trying everything it can to ensure that it gets coverage that it likes. And I have been very vocal in my criticism of this, and frankly, in alerting everyone, the public, the corporations, the broadcasters, reporters, that this is a serious issue for our democracy.
0: I think it's important to note that Trump's FCC pick, Brendan Carr, the chair of the FCC, wrote Project 2025's chapter on the FCC. And I want to go from what we're talking about with ABC and Kimmel and ABC being threatened with losing stations, losing their licenses, to mega mergers. More than 100 of Hollywood's most prominent writers, directors, and actors, and thousands of people overall related to Hollywood, producers, directors, actors, signed an open letter voicing their opposition to the proposed merger of Paramount, that was Paramount Skydance, and Warner Brothers Discovery. The letter reads in part, quote, "The integrity, independence, and diversity of our industry would be grievously compromised. Competition is essential for a healthy economy and a healthy democracy. So is thoughtful regulation and enforcement," unquote. Paramount Skydance announced its intended $111 billion acquisition of Warner Brothers Discovery early this year after Netflix dropped its bid after meeting at the White House. Paramount's offer still requires regulatory approval in the U.S. and Europe. If completed, it would create the largest media conglomerate in U.S. history, spanning news, sports, movies, video games, theme parks, and more, all controlled by Paramount Chair David Ellison, a vocal supporter of President Trump, as is his father, the billionaire Larry Ellison. So if Paramount Warner Brothers Discovery were approved, it would put CBS, owned by Paramount, together with HBO, CNN, and other what they call media properties. Can you talk about the significance of this, the mass opposition to this, Commissioner Gomez?
5: Sure. One thing that's important to note is that the FCC actually does not have a part in approving the actual merger itself, but it does have a role in approving the, or not approving, in reviewing the foreign ownership that is implicated by this transaction. And I'll get to that in a minute. Traditionally, what the FCC worries about when it comes to media and its regulations are three things: competition, localism, in other words, serving your local communities, and viewpoint diversity. And those principles are very important because we want to make sure that every viewer, every listener has the ability to see themselves in whatever choice they make in their broadcasts. What the harm that we have when we have these mega consolidations, say of local broadcasters, like we just saw with the Nexstar TechNet transaction, which by the way is under court review right now, is that you lose that viewpoint diversity because all of a sudden every station that you're looking at has the same content because it's owned by the same corporate parent. And that is in fact harmful for localism, for civic engagement, even for getting information about high school sports. And, you know, we lose that benefit. We also don't want to reach a point where we just become a nation that gets content dictated to it by this administration. When Paramount was bought by Skydance, in fact, the commission did approve that. And one of the things that this commission imposed on that transaction was a requirement that they have a truth arbiter or an ombudsperson that would field complaints about bias in the content of the network. That is dangerous because we don't want to have a viewing public that is only seeing what this administration wants them to see. Now, with regard to the foreign ownership of the in the Paramount Warner Brothers transaction, I'm concerned that this FCC ensured that it actually carefully reviews what is being asked for here. Paramount has asked for the commission to approve up to 100% indirect foreign ownership in this transaction. Now, the foreign ownership we're talking about here is sovereign wealth funds by foreign countries and 10% by a Chinese company that is essentially controlled by China. I think there is a real issue here that we need to be concerned about if what this results in is a chilling effect in what content that viewers see because of any fear of upsetting these foreign governments in whatever content is being shown. And we've seen that already happen in, for example, the nixing of documentaries about reporters that have been murdered, you know, the Khashoggi murder. So this is a serious issue for the FCC, and we need to really seriously consider it.
6: And Commissioner Gomez, I'd like you to briefly comment on another major merger between Nexstar Media Group and Tegna, two of the largest local broadcast station owners in the U.S. The Trump administration approved the merger after your FCC waived rules limiting any company from owning stations that together reach more than 39% of U.S. households. Could you talk about that merger and the fact that Nexstar Media Group, its owners are known as very conservative folks who have aligned themselves with the Trump administration in the past?
5: Yes. So much like the foreign ownership, by the way, there's a statutory cap in how much a single owner can own in terms of local broadcasts, broadcasters. That ownership cap is 39% of viewing households in this country. The Nexstar Tegna merger will lead to a transaction that will reach 80% of viewing households of this country. And this goes back to my point about viewpoint diversity. What we have seen in the past, we've seen mergers in the past of local broadcasters, and what that leads to is a reduction of the journalism and of the local content, because what these transactions are seeking are synergies. Synergies are just another word for layoffs. And so what will happen is you will get the same content shown at all of these broadcasters in these individual markets, and you will no longer have a diversity of viewpoints being shown. And as you note, this Nexstar has been very sympathetic to this administration, probably for lots of reasons, not the least of which is that they want these transactions to be approved. But that's a problem because we don't want to have our media content fed to us by one person.
0: And significant in this, Commissioner Gomez, is that three Republican attorneys general, including Kris Kobach of Kansas, have joined with eight Democratic attorney generals in filing suit over this or challenging this legally.
5: Yeah, and important, that's the other thing I didn't mention, is one of the issues with having so much power concentrated in one corporation is that it will actually lead to increased cable rates and streaming rates for the viewers themselves, because it changes the balance of negotiating power. And that is a large reason why these attorney generals, both on Republicans and Democrats, are challenging the transaction. And one of the things that we saw, by the way, which I found very disturbing about this transaction, is that despite the magnitude of this transaction and despite the fact that it was unlawful for the FCC to actually approve it, it was not voted on by the commission. And that is done for a couple of reasons. One, it's less complicated if I cannot speak out publicly about something that's being done as a backdoor deal. And it was rushed through in order to avoid this very judicial review. All of the approvals, the DOJ approval, the FCC approval, happened very quickly in one day, and the transaction closed in 10 minutes after the FCC approved it. Clearly, this was coordinated so that this billionaire buddy bypass that this administration seems to have for the corporations it supports could get this done and hopefully avoid this judicial review. Apparently, it didn't work.
0: Well, Ana Gomez, we want to thank you so much for being with us. Federal Communications Commissioner, the only Democrat of the three that are left. The chair is Trump pick, Brendan Carr. Next up, we look at a funding crisis facing community media. It's public access TV, often overlooked when talking about public media in the United States. We'll talk to the heads of Access Sacramento in California and BronxNet, the poorest county in New York State, the Bronx, and how they serve their communities. What's at stake? Stay with us.

0: Honduran musician Carla Lara performing in our Democracy Now! Studio. This is Democracy Now!, democracynow.org. I'm Amy Goodman with Juan Gonzalez. We end today's show looking at a growing funding crisis in an often overlooked corner of public media, public access TV. It airs on cable. As more people cut the cord and drop their cable TV subscriptions, public access channels are losing a vital source of revenue. For decades, cable TV companies have paid franchise fees to local municipalities as compensation for use of the public right-of-way through which the companies route cables and utilities. Those fees have funded PEG stations, P-E-G. That stands for Public Educational and Governmental Access. This is part of a video made by BronxNet in New York.
1: It's happening everywhere. Cord cutting. Outdated law. FCC threats. Federal grant cancellations. Doors are being closed. And over 1,500 local media stations across the nation are being punished.
0: Public access stations are distinct from the PBS and NPR stations that are also in a funding crisis due to the defunding and dissolution of the Corporation for Public Broadcasting. We're joined now by the heads of two public access stations. Joe Barr is executive director of Access Sacramento in California's capital, and Michael Maxnavi is executive director of BronxNet in New York. Michael, let's begin with you. Talk about what's at stake, and for people who aren't familiar with what public access is, explain this sector of public media in the United States.
2: Congratulations, Amy, on 30 years of Democracy Now! And BronxNet Public Media and public access networks across the nation broadcast this program proudly. And we are participatory media. As we commemorate 250 years of American democracy and what the First Amendment means and freedom of expression, know that you have community resources very often in your cities and towns that provide media education, workforce training for the public, experiential learning for students, that's career building, but also promotes civic awareness, voter literacy, digital literacy, and local information. It's a spotlight on the arts and culture and more. And BronxNet was formed 30 plus years ago, in part because the Bronx was too often misrepresented and sensationalized in mainstream media. If it bleeds, it leads. Hollywood also contributed to the Bronx being a symbol of urban blight for many decades, and that's why BronxNet exists, to correct those misrepresentations with authentic community voices. And that's in part why now the Bronx is a symbol of urban renewal.
3: And I'd like to ask Joe Barr, Executive Director of Access Sacramento, could you talk about the programming and the work of community media in Sacramento over the last few decades? And how did you find out that your funding might be cut?
4: Yeah, well, Access Sacramento does a lot of what BronxNet does. It really is of the community, by the community, for the community. We're doing workforce training. We're contributing to the creative economy of this region. The arts is a huge sector of Sacramento's economy. Movie production is actually a growing part of Sacramento's economy.

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1: It really could be a dire situation for getting a broad spectrum of viewpoints. We heard Joe, about our funding situation. Yes.
2: If you can explain that point of your funding, when we were in Sacramento in the last few weeks, we heard that Access Sacramento might fall off a cliff, that the Cable Commission is cutting your funding. Can you explain what you've been told?
1: Yes, so the Cable Commission has been telling us for about the last 9 months. They've done run some numbers, and they say that the PEG money, the money that they give us for operating organizations, is going to go away in a year, a little bit more than a year, and they are actively moving to shut the community media stations down, the public and educational organizations, and put all that money into the government channel. So this is really a situation where they unilaterally are making this decision. It's a policy decision that's going to affect a lot of people, the community at large, and they're essentially cutting down or shutting down the community organizations in favor of the government channel. That's where they want to put their money.
3: And Michael, I wanted to ask you, we're approaching the 2026 midterm elections. Can you talk about how organizations like BronxNet, the important role that they play in local debates and candidate interviews that maybe major commercial stations or even internet blogs or podcasts don't cover?
4: Thank you, Juan. We're in an era of media consolidation, as Commissioner Gomez so well stated. And community media networks like BronxNet met with her in D.C. a couple of weeks ago and to raise awareness about harmful legislation called H.R. 2289, as well as positive legislation called the Protecting Community TV Act. And we met with congressional representatives. And very often for local races in our given communities, including in the Bronx, the only televised local debates for these competitive races are televised on community media. Because in an era of media consolidation, toxic algorithms, addicted feeds, we are not seeing the commercial networks paying attention to the local news and information. As a matter of fact, local reporting jobs, local reporters have decreased 75% since 2002. And according to Rebuild Local News,
2: Michael, we just have a minute, and I wanted to quickly ask you what the bill in the New York State Legislature is and about the proposal as people cut the cord, you know, and their cable subscriptions to tax Netflix and Hulu. We have about 30 seconds.
4: We partner with League of Women Voters of New York to produce these debates, and they're important, and with cable, there's arguably a community good. There's local investment. As there's migration to digital entertainment and to streaming, there is no local investment. There's no local jobs. There's no local programming. And we have a bill called the Technology, Education, and Arts Through Media Act, which corrects that. It provides revenue for municipalities, which addresses what Joe was talking about in Sacramento, revenue for the state, revenue for digital literacy, local arts, community media, nonprofit news, and more. So that's why we are right after this interview, I'm heading up to Albany to talk with our state leaders about Teen New York and build broad consensus. We are very much poised to have model legislation in New York State, which really helps create and foster a healthy news and information ecosystem at the local level in this like really challenging time where there's crisis and community media centers closing across the nation and there's a loss of local jobs. This bill creates local jobs and local information and promotes civic engagement and awareness.
2: Michael Maxinavi, I want to thank you for being with us, Executive Director of BronxNet, and Joe Barr, Executive Director of Access Sacramento, where the next Cable Commission meeting is just in a few weeks in June. I'm in Toronto today speaking at Radio Days North America, moving on to screenings of the new documentary about Democracy Now!, Steal This Story, Please, on Thursday night and Friday morning in Minneapolis, then in Chicago on Friday night, Saturday afternoon, and on Saturday evening when I'll be joined by Juan Gonzalez, and then on to Milwaukee on Sunday. You can check

0: our website at democracynow.org. Information for all these screenings and for more as we travel the country can also be found at stealthisstory.org. Democracy Now! Is produced with Mike Burke, Dina Guzder, Messiah Rhodes, Nermeen Sheikh, Maria Tarasena, Nicole Salazar, Sarah Nasser, Trina Nduris, Hamoff, Kay Maria Studio, John Hamoff, and Ravi Karan, Hani Massoud, Diego Ramos, our executive director, Julie Crosby. Special thanks to Becca Staley and to Dennis Moynihan. I'm Amy Goodman in Toronto with Juan Gonzalez in Chicago.
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0: supply me with enough to satisfy me. So go leave on me alone now. You know I don't wanna. You say you want me to smoke for your
1: clock.
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From the studios of KPFA in Berkeley, California, this is Flashpoints. Today on Flashpoints, we return with Pink Notes and news from Code Pink. We're joined by Olivia DiNucci and Cynthia Papermaster. I'm Kevin Pina. We'll be right back with Adam Moore here on Flashpoints. Stay tuned.

0: welcome back to another edition of Flashpoints on Pacifica Radio, your daily investigative news magazine. Well, I am really proud as punch to bring back Pink Notes today. Cynthia Papermaster is with us. She's with Sonoma Code Pink, as well as Olivia DiNucci. But before I bring them on, I want to play this clip. This is Olivia. I believe she's outside the halls of the Congress, giving us a little bit of background and just a little bit of insight into the kind of hard-hitting advocacy and work that our friends at Code Pink do now. Let's play that clip.
1: These were the last words of an Iranian child who was killed by a U.S. Tomahawk missile when it was sent to wipe out an elementary school in the Najaf, Iran. He was only in third grade and one of at least 150 people who were killed that day, most of whom children. I'm outside the CNN headquarters in Washington, D.C., demanding that they put the Secretary of War, Pete Hegseth, on the hot seat. CNN lately has shown it's willing to ask hard questions about this massacre.
2: Do you think the strike against the girls' school is a war crime?
1: We are demanding the answers to these questions. Why was the decision made to carry out strikes on the Manab Girls' School? What role, if any, did AI play in selecting targets, assessing intelligence, and making legal determinations during Operation Epic Fury? What steps is the department taking to prevent and mitigate harm and planning and targeting during Operation Epic Fury? Please describe the department's process for target selection and review in Operation Epic Flurry, and why shouldn't you be arrested for war crimes? We refuse to allow impunity for this massacre, and the media has a duty to demand answers. You can help us demand accountability by going to codepink.org/hotseat to sign our petition to CNN. The American people, the Iranian people, and the family of the children killed deserve answers, and we will not rest until we get that.
0: And that was the voice of our guest today, Olivia DiNucci with Code Pink. But first, let me go ahead and bring in Cynthia Papermaster. Cynthia, how are you?
3: I am just thrilled to be with you today, Kevin, and thrilled that Olivia's with us today. I'm not here standing on end just listening to her again. And arrest Hegseth, for heaven's sake. So I just have a couple things I want to share with folks that are coming up locally.
0: Absolutely.
3: First is Mother's Day coming up this Sunday.
0: Yep.
3: And I just want to take a couple minutes to talk about that for a sec. So Mother's Day was founded in 1870 by Julia Ward Howe, and she was a prominent American abolitionist, feminist, poet, and the author of The Battle Hymn of the Republic. And people may not know this, but Mother's Day is rooted in a call for mothers to end war, with a call to disarm. The very famous saying that maybe people have heard, I will not raise my children to kill another mother's child. That is a sort of distillation of the call, or the Mother's Day proclamation. And it was an anti-war, it was a call to say no more war, which is what we're working on today. So it's very appropriate that Code Pink is doing its 20th annual Golden Gate Bridge Walk on Mother's Day. Yeah, come out. And it's just amazing, Kevin, that every single Mother's Day in Code Pink has this Golden Gate Bridge Walk. The weather is gorgeous. The walk on the bridge is spectacular. Let me give the details so people can join us over there. It starts at noon at the south end of the bridge. Come early because parking's difficult. And they'll start with a reading of this proclamation of Mother's Day. And then they're going to do a flash mob to the song War by Edwin Starr. You probably know it.
0: Oh, of course. I love that song.
3: What is it good for?
0: Absolutely nothing.
3: Absolutely nothing. Okay. And then they'll walk out on the bridge. And when they come back, we want them to wear keffiyehs and flags, bring their whole family. And then when they come back to the plaza there, there'll be speakers and poetry and food and dancing. And so it's a wonderful way to take a few hours in your Mother's Day and get out there and say disarm, disarm. And up here in Sonoma County, we're doing something fun.
0: Well, hold on before you move on, Cynthia. I just want to make sure everybody's got the details now. Where are they going to join others on Sunday, Mother's Day, to walk the Golden Gate Bridge? Where's the assembly point?
3: On the south end of the bridge, there's a kind of a visitors area, a visitor center, and a plaza. There's a big plaza there. So get now,
0: south end. That's the San Francisco side.
3: The San Francisco side. You got
0: okay.
3: it. Yeah.
0: Okay.
3: And you won't be.
0: And you're going to meet there. Oh, let me just be clear. I'm going to meet there at noon. Is that what you said?
3: Yeah, but I'm suggesting people get there a little early because it's difficult to park over there. It's a very popular tourist spot, and so you get there a little early. And that's the details.
0: All right. So everybody who wants to make that, I think it's a great statement. This Sunday, Mother's Day, 12 noon, the south side is the south side of the bridge on the San Francisco side. There's a little park area there. Most people probably know it in the San Francisco Bay Area. That's where Code Pink is going to be assembling. They suggest you get there maybe about 11:30, and you're going to start the walk at noon. Go to the other side, and on the other side, there's going to be a party, right? A party to celebrate life, to celebrate the work of Code Pink.
3: No, not on the other side. We don't go that far. We go halfway across the bridge, then we walk back to the.
0: Oh, and then come back. Okay. Misspoke. Forgive me. I misunderstood. See, I was trying to get a little few extra steps in there, you know. but that sounds good. Then back.
3: It's a long walk.
0: Yeah, it is. I've done it a couple times. I love it. It's beautiful. All right. So, and then next, you were going to say Sonoma. What's up in Sonoma?
3: Yeah. So, we're doing a Pies for Peace gathering. And a pink stroll in downtown Sebastopol.
0: Oh, my God. I love pie. I love pie. So, you know.
3: So you can join us up here. I like to ask people what their favorite pie is so that I can bake one. What is
0: cherry.
3: Your favorite pie?
0: Cherry.
3: Okay. I'll bake a cherry pie. Anyway, we're going to share pie at Ives Park, which is right in the middle of Sebastopol. And
0: is there an address there? Is there an address there, Cynthia?
3: Yeah, 7400 Willow Avenue okay. in Sebastopol. And
0: Thank you.
3: Yeah, we'll gather there for pie. And please bring your dog, bring your families. And then afterwards, and we'll probably talk about cooking up some pink trouble here.
0: Oh, cool.
3: Pink trouble. And then we're going to take a stroll in downtown Sebastopol wearing pink and handing out flyers telling people, Code Pink is here. Join us.
0: Now, when is that again? When is that? Go ahead. When is that?
3: Oh, that's at 3:00 on Mother's Day.
0: Okay, so you got two things to do. So you start in San Francisco, 11:30, 11 o'clock, south side of the bridge. You do the walk halfway with Code Pink. You come back. You hit the party there, celebration of life, people with the same values against war, standing against the machine. And then you take a short drive to Sonoma, and then you can go get some pie.
3: Yeah, come up to Sebastopol for pie. And bring your dog and your family.
0: Wonderful. Now, you got to have this all on one website, don't you, where people can go click, simply go see
3: Absolutely.
0: These.
3: Absolutely. Have it all at codepink.org. Click on events calendar, and you will see all of the Mother's Day happenings all over the country with Code Pink.
0: Excellent. Thank you, Cynthia. What you got anything else, sir? What else you got in your bag?
3: I just want to thank you again, and I hope that people will pledge to KPFA and Flashpoint during this hour.
0: Well, maybe you'll stay a little bit afterwards and convince them of that.
3: Okay.
0: You're welcome to. That's an open invitation. All right, so now let's go ahead and let's introduce our next guest. Are you there, Ms. DiNucci? Olivia?
4: Yes. Hello? Can you hear me?
0: Oh, sure can. Boy. I can sure hear you. How are you today?
4: I'm doing well.
0: Excellent.
4: How are you guys?
0: So welcome to Flashpoints. And I'm being a little informal today because, you know, Pink Notes is one of our favorite things to do. And I try not to be too officious with it. But listen, I know that you asked a series of rhetorical questions of Hegseth. And I want you to let us know your opinion and of the answers to these questions. So why do you think that decision was made to carry out those strikes on the Minobs Girls' School? Right now, let's remind our listeners, right? That was in the first day of the Israeli-American unannounced, well, I don't know what, you know, it was a war. They just started dropping bombs. This is at the end of, what, weeks of negotiations. The Omanian ambassador said that they were close to a breakthrough, that he felt that they had gotten the furthest they've ever had. And then suddenly Israel and the U.S. start bombing. And one of the first casualties was 168 young girls in Minab. Tell us a little more about it and what you believe is the reason behind that strike.
5: Oh, man. I mean, I think reason and the U.S. government and our foreign policy never seems to be in the same sentence. You know, under the Obama administration, there were bombs dropped on wedding parties and drones on hospitals. Under the Biden administration, you know, there were, our bombs were going to, and weapons were sold to Israel that were targeted on journalists. None of these things make sense. None of these things are, should ever happen. And none of these things should happen in our name, if we can control it. So this new phase of U.S. hegemony, which is the Trump administration and under Pete Hegseth, Department of War, I actually like that they changed the name of the Department of War because it shows people exactly what it is. Like, this is not defense. This is war. This is the United States of War through and through. And now with AI, it's interesting. This morning, I disrupted the Secretary of Energy at an AI expo in Washington, D.C., which was just an AI expo for war, calling out the fact that the AI use that was used, or, you know, we're asking how it was used on that school, is an example of the types of things that the U.S. government is doing and that they can blame on something else malfunctioning so that they can't take ownership of how awful these attacks are. If they cared about kids, we would have universal daycare and universal health care and universal basic income in the country because poverty is violent. So in asking him that question, I want, in those questions, we want answers. The reason they feel that they don't have to answer to those questions is because accountability has never been part of the equation in U.S. policies. And so I think that news media needs to be asking those questions. News media needs to be doing their job and finding the truth. And the American public have to take those answers, even if they are, you know, super well thought out, and know that they are the answer to one question and one school and one attack and one bomb, but that we have a legacy of doing this across the board. So I think we need to be demanding answers to these things, and how he would respond based on how he responded to Congress the past, you know, just last week, we were unwelcoming him in the halls of Congress. The answers that they give are just furthering the propaganda that we need to be doing these things. I think that if he was honest and saying, like, this was a mistake, we, you know, are sorry for the loss of life of these children, it would still be said with a but and that we are doing this because Iran needs saved. We are doing this because Iran is a national security threat. We are doing this because X, Y, and Z. So I think because of that lack of accountability across the board, no matter the answers, that they don't feel accountable to these absolutely, like, horrible, horrible, horrible attacks that are happening.
0: And you're listening to Flashpoints, and that's the voice of Olivia DiNucci. Olivia is a Washington, D.C. organizer for Code Pink. She leads campaigns targeting the Pentagon's bloated budget and confronting the war criminals who walk the halls of Congress every day. Well, Olivia, I don't know if you're aware, but I had interviewed Dr. Fouad Izadi from Tehran University, as well as Wyatt Reed, who was in Tehran for a while and then was in Isfahan. But they told me, and it was, or I should say that Izadi told me, Dr. Izadi said on these airwaves that, in fact, it was a double tap operation, that after they had killed those little girls, they waited until the parents came, till there was a rush of people to come find and to try to dig them out of the rubble, and then they hit it again. It was a double tap. And that was confirmed by Wyatt Reed independently of Dr. Izadi. So I don't know how else to describe that except as inhuman behavior. It's not... It's, you know, we can't let this be normal behavior. And I love when you guys call Hegseth the Secretary of War Criminals.
5: Mm-hmm.
0: Okay, well,
5: yeah.
0: go ahead.
5: I didn't hear it. I don't know if you asked the question there, but I have unfortunately confronted Hegseth like many times in person. And seeing in D.C., you know, I know you're many of your audience are in California, but you have a national audience. And I know when I returned back from Cuba, there was a couple folks on there, and you have a very loyal audience, I know. And that in Washington, D.C., I always call it the belly, the lungs, and the heart of the beast, because I love a lot of my neighbors, but some of my neighbors are war criminals, and I don't love those ones. They go to work here, they live here, they take their kids to school here, they eat at restaurants here. So I confronted Trump and Hegseth and Vance. You know, they were all in a Washington, D.C. restaurant when the National Guard and the federal agents overtook our city to bring the war home. You know, it's like trying to use fear. They said, oh, we're going to go out to eat and the safest city on earth now. And yet here we were, four women who disrupted their dinner saying, free DC, free Palestine, Trump is the Hitler of our time. Hegseth was part of that group. The next day or 2 days later, he was at a Shake Shack announcing how great it was the National Guard was there. We confronted him there. Three separate times he was testifying in Congress. We confronted him there. So we feel like, I feel a duty as someone who has the privilege to still be able to be out in public facing doing activism, because many people right now are very scared for very real reasons. You know, the abductions that are happening with ICE, the incarceration state that we've always lived in is rampant. But particularly when we say Hegseth is the Department of War Crimes, we are calling these people who they are to their face and exposing the details that mainstream media aren't getting. So, you know, the double tap operation that you're explaining out right now, that might not resonate with people who like don't know what that term is, but like outwardly saying that these cabinet members, these in quotes leaders, they always should have next to them war crimes or war criminals. You know, we called Bloody Blinken or Blinken the Butcher in Chief, and now we have, you know, these secretaries, and we have to say what their names are, true, right? And so, you know, we kind of laugh and joke after we say, you know, haha, we were clever to say the Secretary of War Crimes, but what they're doing it's not a joke. And what that they are continuing to do, you know, we need to continue to expose them. And in DC, one of those tactics is these public shamings and these public disruptions, or like bird dogging when you're, you know, confronting them as they're like walking or at a public function.
0: Well, just so you know, sometimes I nervously laugh because otherwise I'd cry. And I have to maintain my composure on the air here because, you know, these are horrible war crimes, right? These are just outrageous, inhuman people who, you know, there's no moral center there. It's all about transaction. It's all about what serves them, right? The values of this culture of just, I don't know how to describe it. It's just everything is transactional since this guy's been in the White House. And, you know, like you said, it's cool that some of the facade has been ripped away and that in some ways he's honest about what the empire actually does. But it doesn't mitigate the deaths and the victims at the other end of U.S. foreign policy, does it?
5: Yeah, I mean, I like that you bring up laughter and humor. I think that a lot of activism, I spent time in Brazil and in Cuba and so much of the global South, is the resistance is rooted in cultural and art and cultural movement work, and that, you know, we're fighting against the war machine, but we're fighting for people and land and justice and joy. And, you know, most music in this country comes from struggle, right? And it's come from other places, or it's come from the U.S. South, Black folks. It's come from rural areas, like the exploited, poor, and then in other parts of the global South. So I think, like, yes, as we're fighting the war machine, as we're fighting these war criminals, we should be fueled and energized by people who have used music, have used dance, have used art to fuel on themselves, whether that's, you know, doing Gapka at the occupation wall or the apartheid wall, or that's, you know, doing samba in the streets or salsa in the streets during the blockade. All of these things are really important for us to be grounded in.
0: Well, speaking of amazing culture and dance and music, you know, you took a recent trip to Cuba. You know, the U.S. Mm-hmm. government spent 60 years trying to starve the Cuban people into submission through economic terrorism, which they clinically refer to as an embargo. You know, walk us through the reality of the Nuestra America convoy. You know, what does it practically look like to bypass U.S. empire and deliver solar panels and medical aid directly to the Cuban people? And how did they receive you?
5: Yeah. So Code Pink, Progressive International, DSA, some other large groups did a call to action to get people to go to Cuba. And thousands of people were interested. Like several hundred went, and I think $1 million worth of supplies were brought. And that's what I know of. And so we had about 30 people from DC. I know there was folks from California. There was from all over the world who went. And I, there's also the flotilla. And I was like, you know, I would love to be part of a solidarity flotilla in a place where Trump was bombing boats of fishermen that were trying to just, you know, and that has not happened, you know, unannounced, again, another illegal act of war that they were doing. And we saw that bringing solar panels, bringing medical equipment that was not able to get in because of the blockade was able to go. And so it was a tangible direct action that we were bringing 15 tons of aid through. And it was this symbolic of like, we are going to defy you even with your fear tactics and your scare tactics. And it was an incredible group, people from 11 different countries, many of whom were part of the global food flotilla to Gaza. It was beautiful. Again, talking about what we're reminded for, the beautiful water and sunsets and dolphins that were there, and the camaraderie, you know, making meals in the makeshift kitchen, having, you know, just music time and sharing stories around the activism of everyone who shut down things in Italy and during the port shutdowns there, or indigenous struggles in Brazil, or talking about the movements in Minneapolis of the against ICE that was happening here, and then bringing it directly to the Cuban people. And I will always say Cuba is not a charity case. Like this is solidarity, and solidarity is for us to bring our resources to them because they already have systems in place to activate those resources. So, you know, they are creating the just transition that can't happen overnight. That is why fuel is so important, and why the steel blockade is absolutely, you know, crippling even more than the sanctions were before. But bringing in materials that they can activate to have a sustainable way out of this was really important. I didn't have a ton of time in Cuba because it took about 4.5 days for us to get there. But in my interactions with people in the street, and then, you know, a lot of the folks that I knew coming back, we had a report back, and I could hear directly the stories of them bringing the aid to the hospitals, talking about nurses having to hand pump ventilators to keep kids alive, talking about, you know, what the lack of fuel has done, these people not be able to go to work, not be able to, you know, light their cook stoves, not be able to transfer food, not be able to get into an ambulance to die in dignity. All of these things were just, we hear sanctions, we hear blockade, we hear embargo, but we don't often hear the human effect of these things. We hear genocide, we hear hundreds of thousands of deaths, we hear X amount of bombs, we hear about these billions and trillions of dollars that we're spending. But any chance we can humanize things makes more people aware and awake and have empathy with what's going on. And once you hear, and once it's humanized, and once there's, you feel a duty, you feel a responsibility. It's not like a savior complex. It's not like this, I don't want to make myself feel good. No, this is what global solidarity is. And for me, I've been very fortunate to live in a lot of parts of the world where solidarity is real and is felt, and it's not going to be saved by a nonprofit industrial complex. It's not going to be saved by, you know, a UN agency. And that's not to say that those folks don't do good work within those things, but it does. It really showed this international solidarity with Cuba for people to come together in a material way. Tons more delegations were planned and executed after that, some of which just got back from May Day. Other ones are going. And just connect people to people. I mean, there was, you know, artists were doing murals and then like going back on the artist supplies. Some of our teachers and nurses want to go back in education and on healthcare. And others are doing a Black delegation for Black August. Other ones are under the climate lens. So this just goes to show that there's a room for everyone, no matter the issue that we care about in the U.S., we can be in solidarity abroad because we learn things from people. How are they doing it there? How do we bring it back? You know, the Palestine Black Liberation solidarity neutrality is, you know, deeply rooted. Indigenous struggles have taught us things everywhere. Cuban solidarity we can bring back to our neighborhoods because they do so many things in that way. So it was a really good experience. Felt really, really humbled to be part of it, and hope to do more unconventional ways of direct action that has material impact in the future.
0: That's beautiful. That's Olivia DiNucci. She is in Washington, D.C. She's an organizer with Code Pink. Well, what you describe is, you know, when people of goodwill and good faith who believe in self-determination and solidarity leverage their relative privilege to become witnesses to the truth and then share that out with others in order to make a difference. And, you know, I admire Code Pink for that, but then I also admire the direct action. I mean, you guys really... There's so many issues, right, that are going on right now. It's that feeling, I said it yesterday, everything, everywhere, all at once, right? And you guys are really good at it. I mean, whether it's Cuba, whether it's calling out Hegseth in the halls of Washington, but also when it comes to climate, right? You guys also draw the connection between militarism and the climate crisis. Talk a little bit about that.
5: Oh, absolutely. So, I mean, for me, No movement is separate from the other. The climate, you know, like I always say, our biggest national security threat is the climate crisis. And I was at an AI summit this morning. Everything is used. All of this technology is going to further destroy and destruct people and the planet. You know, these
0: billions
5: AI
0: for data centers, right? Data centers, billions and billions, right?
5: Billions of data centers, but where was the blueprint, right? Military bases. Military bases are climate catastrophes. Where do they test nuclear weapons? Where do they test
0: bombs? Is war, right? So is war. War is dirty business all around.
5: Oh, absolutely. And so where are they, you know, indigenous communities here? Go to New Mexico. Where is the nuclear waste? All of the toxic waste going through the land and the waters there, the jet fuel that leaked in Hawaii, you could just go on and on and on and on and on just today. And it's the cover-up. Just today in Maryland, there was this a report out of like all of this military fuel jet fuel that leaked and contaminated the whole water system. This happened in Florida with PFAS. And then let's look at Vietnam, how they used Agent Orange to destroy farmland and farm villages to starve the people today. So whether it's strategic or whether it's on, in quotes, accident, the emissions that go into the war machine are astronomical. It's the biggest polluter in the world. Abby Martin did, Earth Brave Enemy, which is an incredible documentary. We have a whole Wars Not Green campaign. We've had it for forever. And so many climate groups, again, because of Palestine and how it helped further deepen people's political analysis, you cannot separate these two things. the climate crisis and the military-industrial complex, the fossil fuel industry, they all are in a loop, right? They all make a killing off of killing, and they all profit. So when we see, like, you know, this new movement against billionaires, and we see this new movement against fascism, we have to make sure that we are rooted in the details, and the details are that the military-industrial complex, the war machine, the war economy, are the gears behind all of this madness. And the climate crisis is very often the same areas that the climate crisis hits first are the areas where war has already destroyed. We see that in Pakistan, we see that in Vietnam, we see that in this country, we see that all over the world, and that it doesn't discriminate. A bomb doesn't discriminate, although, you know, of course it's targeted in some areas. The climate crisis doesn't discriminate, but there are the toxic waste sites are in areas that are predominantly Black or poor, Indigenous, in this country and other ones. So I think that intersectionality piece is always, it's always so important, but there's just no denying it. Like, it's the fact that how they perpetuate each other.
0: Right, they're all interdependent and intertwined. Well, Olivia, I hope you're going to join us for the second half hour. Maybe pitch a little bit to the Code Pink folks to help us continue to support Pink Notes on Flashpoints and on KPFA. We're going to go ahead and take a break again. That is the voice of Olivia DiNucci, who works in Washington, D.C. for Code Pink. She, like, puts herself on the line challenging the folks, you know, like Hague Seth, and basically you embarrass the crap out of them. I love it, the way that you guys do that when you confront them in the halls of Congress. It's very cool stuff to watch. You can see a lot of that on their Instagram page as well, if you want to see what Olivia and Code Pink is doing in Washington, D.C. We're going to take a short break now, and when we get back, for the local audience, we're going to do our part. Flashpoints has to pull its weight as part of the KPFA family and part of our community. We're going to be continuing the fund drive today. And then for our local affiliates, you're going to tune into the Electric Intifada, and we're going to catch up with people with that in the local audience soon. 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

This is the Electronic Intifada Newscast. I'm Nora Barrows-Friedman, Associate Editor at the Electronic Intifada. It's day 944 of Israel's genocide in Gaza. Here's a brief summary of some of the latest developments this week in Palestine and Lebanon. In Gaza, Israel killed 10 Palestinians, including children, and injured many others in a series of airstrikes on Wednesday. Amidst intensifying attacks against Palestinian police and security personnel in an effort to degrade civil governance inside Gaza. The Wafa news agency reported that Israeli aircraft targeted the Daraj neighborhood of Gaza City, a group of people in Jabalia, and a civilian vehicle in Khan Yunis, which killed a police colonel who was a senior figure in the Palestinian Interior Ministry. 17 people were also wounded in that strike, according to Al Jazeera. Reporter Nahed Hajjaj filmed relatives grieving over the bodies of three Palestinians, including a child, who were killed in an Israeli strike targeting a group of civilians in the Zaytun neighborhood in eastern Gaza City. Iyad Amawi, an NGO coordinator in Gaza, told Dropsite News that at least three Palestinians also died of wounds they sustained in previous airstrikes in Gaza City and in northern Gaza. Israeli drones dropped bombs on partially destroyed residential buildings in Gaza City, and Israeli artillery was reported around Barej refugee camp in central Gaza, Dropsite added. On Tuesday, a 15-year-old child, Mohammed Sahwil, was killed in an Israeli strike on a police station in the Sheikh Radwan neighborhood in Gaza City. Reporter Nahed Hajjaj captured video of Sahwil's relatives collapsing in grief around his body. Palestinian police said the strike targeted the Sheikh Radwan police station northwest of Gaza City, killing the child and injuring several officers and personnel, Dropsite News stated. A separate Israeli attack on a police security point earlier in the day killed one person and injured another, according to medical sources. On Monday, May 4th, journalist Saeed Hezbollah captured video of a young boy in shock over the loss of his brother, who was killed in an Israeli strike in the Zaytun neighborhood of Gaza City. Hezbollah says, quote, "A child stands silently staring at the face of his brother who was killed today in the Zaytun neighborhood, unable to believe that the loss has become real. These are the heavy days children in Gaza are living through, where childhood is intertwined with sorrow." As of Wednesday, Israel has killed approximately 840 Palestinians and injured more than 2,300 in Gaza since the fraudulent ceasefire was declared last October. Meanwhile, despite the thousands of ceasefire violations Israel has committed without consequence by the so-called international community, and despite adherence to the terms by the Palestinian resistance factions, Israeli Army Radio stated this past week that Israel is preparing for a possible resumption of full-scale war on Gaza. This comes as the Israeli military announced it had expanded its theft of Palestinian land inside Gaza to nearly 60% of the total enclave. One of many violations of the so-called ceasefire agreement is Israel's ongoing restrictions on humanitarian aid, including nutritious food, as well as medical supplies and medications. According to the World Food Program, hunger is still prevalent across Gaza, with one in five families reporting only being able to eat one meal a day. The agency says that cooking gas shortages force nearly 7 in every 10 families to burn waste, alongside other unsafe means of cooking. This is an increase of 13% compared with last month. The United Nations Humanitarian Office stated this week that more than 6,600 Palestinians in Gaza need prosthetic and rehabilitation care, including thousands newly amputated since October 2023, yet only 8 prosthetic technicians are available to respond.
The UN's partners say that one in five amputees is a child. But with severe shortages of specialists and restricted entry of prosthetic materials, it could take 5 years or more to meet today's needs, assuming no further amputations occur. Gaza currently has the largest population of child amputees in modern history. International prosthetic technicians are urgently needed, as is the expansion of workshop capacity and the unimpeded entry of prosthetic materials, which remain restricted by the Israeli authorities, the UN said. The Electronic Intifada's contributor Malik Hijazi reported this week that more than half of medications in Gaza are out of stock, according to data from the General Directorate of Pharmacy at the Ministry of Health in Gaza. Of 622 essential items, 312 were unavailable as of March 2026. Hijazi writes that, quote, the shortage of medicines in Gaza is rooted in the blockade Israel imposed in Gaza in 2007. But the genocidal war that began in October 2023 pushed an already fragile system into operational collapse. The ceasefire that is not a ceasefire agreement that came into effect in October 2025 has brought no meaningful relief. Only 4,999 trucks entered Gaza out of 23,400 planned under the agreement, amounting to roughly 21% of the intended volume. And the empty shelves in pharmacies up and down Gaza bear this out. In March, the World Health Organization's regional director, Hanan Balki, warned that stocks of essential medicines, trauma supplies, and surgical consumables are critically low, and fuel shortages continue to limit hospital operations in Gaza. Meanwhile, Doctors Without Borders reported that it has been unable to bring any supplies into Gaza since January 1, 2026. Israel has denied Medical Aid for Palestinians, or MAP, access for aid since March 2025, as has UNRWA, the UN's Agency for Palestine Refugees. For more, read Malik Hijazi's recent report for the Electronic Intifada, Medicine Shortages Amid Siege Leave People in Peril. Approximately 180 international activists who set sail for Gaza as part of the Global Samud Flotilla, intending to break the Israeli siege and deliver humanitarian aid, were intercepted by Israeli naval forces in international waters off the Greek coast on April 30th. Most of the activists were detained and taken to Crete, but two of them, Saif Abu Keshek, a Palestinian citizen of Spain, and Tiago Avila, a Brazilian citizen, have been in Israeli detention now for a week. Adala, a Palestinian legal and civil rights organization that is representing the activists, said on Wednesday that an Israeli court rejected an appeal against their detention and instead extended their detention until Sunday, May 10th. Abu Keshek and Avila's lawyers argued before the Israeli district court that the court, quote, failed to address the state's fundamental lack of legal authority to carry out an arrest, which was effectively an abduction in international waters. A lawful arrest under these circumstances would require formal extradition. Since there is no lawful authority to arrest, every subsequent day of detention is illegal. Adala added that, quote, this is especially egregious given that the activists were abducted from an Italian-flagged vessel, placing them under Italian jurisdiction. The operation is a clear violation of the UN Convention on the Law of the Sea, which stipulates that only the flag state may order the arrest or detention of a ship, even for purposes of investigation. The Italian government has already condemned Israel's move as illegal. Both activists have been on hunger strike since their abduction by Israeli forces, according to the Global Samud Flotilla organization. On Wednesday, Saif Abu Keshek escalated his protest to a dry hunger strike, refusing both food and water. Adala's legal team reports that the activists have been subjected to systematic psychological torture and explicit threats to the lives of their families. On Tuesday, Brazil's president Lula da Silva demanded that both activists be immediately released, and he admonished Israel's violations of international law.
Turning to the occupied West Bank, Israeli forces invaded the city of Nablus on May 3rd and opened fire into a crowded shopping area, firing tear gas and live ammunition. Naif Samaro, a 26-year-old man, was shot in the head and killed while his wife was in labor at a nearby hospital. Four others were injured, including two children, according to the Palestinian Ministry of Health, and dozens of people suffered from tear gas inhalation, with 10 of them requiring hospitalization. Naif Samaro's body was brought to the hospital where his wife was giving birth to their son, according to the health ministry. Meanwhile, Avi Bluth, the head of the Israeli military's central command in the West Bank, admitted that the army is killing Palestinians at levels, quote, not seen since 1967, according to the Tel Aviv newspaper Haaretz. Bluth made the remarks in a closed forum, where he also expressed pride in his policy of relaxing the rules of engagement for allowing troops to open fire at Palestinians. Veteran journalist Ali Samoudi was released from a year in Israeli administrative detention inside the Nakab prison. In a testimony Samoudi gave upon his release, he said that he lost half of his body weight, quote, under brutal detention conditions. The prisons, he added, quote, are a true hell, a graveyard for the living. Israeli forces raided and ransacked Ali Samoudi's home on April 29, 2025, then interrogated and detained him. The military's administrative detention order cited Samoudi's, quote, presence posing a danger to the security of the region as justification for his detention. CNN, which worked with Samoudi over the years, stated at the time that the Israeli military acknowledged that it did not have sufficient evidence to substantiate terrorism funding allegations it leveled against Samoudi, but the military court sentenced him anyway. Samoudi, who has reported from Jenin for decades and contributed to local and international outlets, was working alongside Al Jazeera correspondent Shireen Abu Akleh when she was assassinated by an Israeli sniper nearly 4 years ago. He was also shot in the shoulder during that attack, and the Israeli soldier who killed her has never been held to account. And in East Jerusalem, Israel notified dozens of Palestinians that their shops and businesses will be demolished in the town of El Azariya as part of a plan to expand a nearby massive settlement colony. Anadolu News Agency reported that Israeli authorities warned that the facilities and their contents would be demolished if owners failed to abandon their businesses. Palestinian officials said appeals against the demolition orders have been submitted to an Israeli court, with hearings expected later this month. The Jerusalem governorate and municipal authorities linked the demolitions to the E1 settlement colony project, which aims to connect the Male Adumim settlement block with East Jerusalem. Palestinian officials warned that the plan would effectively divide the occupied West Bank into northern and southern sections and isolate Palestinian communities. The municipal authorities also said the project includes a separate road infrastructure system involving tunnels and segregated roads for Palestinians and Israeli occupiers. Meanwhile, in Lebanon, our contributor Rokaya Shamsuddin reports that since the early morning hours on Thursday, there has been a wave of Israeli airstrikes in the south, targeting residential neighborhoods, civilian infrastructure, and emergency responders. She posted on social media that, quote, in Nabatiya, Israeli warplanes struck the Maslach neighborhood, completely destroying a building, while additional raids hit the outskirts of Nabatiya al-Faqwa. Further attacks targeted the outskirts of Duer and the town of Tul. In Habush, an Israeli strike targeted a van at dawn, with preliminary reports confirming at least two people killed. Near Sheikh Rageb Harb Hospital in Tul, Israeli forces carried out a double-tap attack. An initial drone strike drew paramedics and rescue workers from the Health Association and the Islamic Health Organization to the scene before Israeli warplanes intentionally bombed the area again, wounding multiple civil defense personnel and obstructing rescue operations.
Israel also bombed Beirut on Wednesday, while Israeli airstrikes and drone attacks killed at least 16 people and wounded more than 20, including paramedics, in the south, in the latest violations of the so-called ceasefire. We've published many features in the last week, but we wanted to highlight When I Leave My House, I Fear I May Never See My Family Again by Lubna Ahmed Abu Sitta, writing from Gaza. Lubna writes about the process she goes through to meet her graduate advisor in Deir Abala at Al-Aqsa University's temporary headquarters to submit her master's thesis plan and wanting to look elegant for her meeting. She writes, quote, "What someone outside of Gaza might take for granted, putting on a nice outfit and looking neat, is not taken for granted here. We wash clothes by hand. We carry jugs of water for this task and save money for soap. Washing clothes by hand takes hours. Then to iron, we must have a battery charged and ready. At our house in Khan Yunis, where I am from and where I've lived for all my life, I put on my best clothing, a light beige coat and a checkered scarf, and I set off for Deir Abala. The moment I step onto Al-Bahar Street, I am hit by reality. The streets of Gaza are a shock to the senses. The asphalt of the road is gone. The pavement of a sidewalk is not pavement. It is dirt and debris, a mix of shards of concrete, trash, and other various bits of rubble. Mountains of rubble are on either side of the former street. I play hopscotch among the debris, carefully picking where to place my feet to avoid sinking into puddles. It is a desperate struggle to keep my outfit clean, to maintain the idea of myself that I had built up while getting dressed. Then there is the fear. Since the beginning of the war, the mere thought of going out alone has terrified me. The prospect of being killed by an Israeli attack and nobody finding my body for days. When I hear the drones, I imagine they are watching the person right next to me, waiting to strike. It is a recurring nightmare that if I go north to Gaza City, Israel will again cut off the north from the south, and I will be trapped there, away from my family. I wait for a car to pick me up. I see what has now become a common sight, a trailer, or akala, hitched behind a car, transporting people who must grip the edges of the trailer to not fall out. I watch as their bodies jerk and jolt over the shock of the bumps in the road. Every car that passes is a mechanical miracle, dilapidated, broken, and running by sheer luck. Most of Gaza's cars have been destroyed by Israeli attacks, and it's more common to see cars burned up, discarded, or stacked than running on the roads. The smell in the air is cooking oil, which is mixed with gasoline to get a little more mileage in a car, and I choke a little as I breathe it in. After a full hour of waiting amidst the swirls of dust, I feel the elegance from before slip away. I finally manage to get into the back seat of a packed Skoda car that is also hauling a trailer with even more passengers. Next to me is a woman in her 60s, whose 13-year-old granddaughter has moved onto her lap to make room for me. On the other side of her is a medical student whispering into her phone, "I will send the reports as soon as I reach the hospital. I'm still on the road." Suddenly, the car stops, and a woman in her 40s, her face drenched in sweat and anxiety, pleads, "Let me sit with you. My mother is waiting for me at the hospital." We somehow managed to squeeze her into the back seat, so now five of us are crammed in there. I look out the window behind her and see hundreds of people on the road waiting for a car, with looks of despair on their faces. I pull my thesis work out of my bag and I try to read through it. My master's degree is in geography, and my thesis is about map-making skills among Gaza's youth. I find it hard to focus, though, and I close my eyes for the rest of the journey.

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1: Or even electricity. Around 2 p.m., I begin the journey back to Khan Yunis to make sure I can get back before sunset. Every step I take toward earning this degree, I now see as a tribute to those we have lost. Those are excerpts from When I Leave My House, I Fear I May Never See My Family Again by Lubna Ahmed Abu Sitta, writing from Gaza on electronicintifada.net. And now, as we always do, we wanted to highlight people expressing joy, determination, and reclamation across Palestine and around the world. Usually we focus on acts of reclamation inside Gaza, but today we're going to Michigan, where history and African studies professor Derek Peterson delivered a commencement speech honoring some of the student body's current and historical figures, including those who have fought for the rights of Palestinians against Israel's genocide and stood up to the university's repressive administration. After Peterson's speech, the university's president, Domenico Grasso, publicly apologized for Peterson's remarks, claiming they were, quote, hurtful and insensitive to many members of our community. Two candidates for the university's Board of Regents called for the university to censure and punish Peterson for his speech, and right-wing politicians, including Senator Rick Scott and Nikki Haley, threatened the university over Peterson's remarks. On May 4th, Peterson wrote on his Twitter X account that, quote, after much prevarication, the University of Michigan has now made the video of the 2026 commencement available. My talk can be seen below. Congratulations to all of those who graduated last weekend. Go out there and make good trouble. Here's a clip of Professor Derek Peterson's commencement speech where he talked about honoring the students who have changed the university's history.
2: Sing for the students of the Black Action Movement, whose members demanded a curriculum that would reflect the experience and identity of Black people in this country. Sing for the pro-Palestinian student activists. Who have, over these past 2 years, opened our hearts to the injustice and inhumanity of Israel's war in Gaza. The greatness of this institution does not only rest on the shoulders and on the accomplishments of our student athletes, who deserve all the congratulations we can offer them. But the greatness of this university rests also on the courage and the conviction of student activists who have pushed this university down the path toward justice. It is to them that we can rightly sing, "Hail to the victors valiant, hail to the conquering heroes, hail to Michigan, the leaders and the best." Congratulations to all of you who are graduating today. Go Blue.
1: 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I'm Nora Barrows-Friedman. 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

And that does it for another episode of Flashpoints. Our executive producer is Dennis Bernstein. Senior producers, Miguel Gavilan Molina and Kevin Pina. Technical producer, Rod Akil. Our theme music written and produced by Charlie Lang. For questions and comments, email Dennis Bernstein at dennis@kpfa.org. 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

0: Kim Wilson of the Fabulous Thunderbirds, and you are listening to WOOL, Black Sheep Radio, and they ain't pulling the wool over anybody's eyes.
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5: Hi, this is Kendall Boyson, professional life and recovery coach, and you're listening to Encouragementology, the practice of instilling hope. Hi there. Thanks for joining me. On this show, we're unpacking this challenging question: why do I feel responsible for other people's feelings? And what it really means when caring turns into carrying. Have you ever walked into a room and immediately tried to read the energy? Almost like you were scanning for what needed your attention. Who seemed off? Who might be upset? What you might need to say or do to keep things smooth? It can happen so quickly, you don't even realize you're doing it. A shift in someone's tone, a look on their face, a pause in conversation, and suddenly your mind starts working. You replay what you said. You wonder if you caused something. You start adjusting, softening, fixing, filling in the gaps, trying to make sure everything feels okay again. And the interesting part is, it can feel like kindness. It can feel like awareness, empathy, like being someone who just gets it. You become the one who notices, the one who anticipates, who steps in before things get uncomfortable. And over time, that role can start to feel natural, almost expected. But there's another side of it that's a little quieter. There's a moment, maybe later, maybe when you finally have space to yourself, where you feel drained in a way that's hard to explain. Not for what you did physically, but from what you carried emotionally. Conversations that weren't yours to hold on to. Reactions that you tried to manage. Feelings that didn't start with you, but somehow ended up sitting with you. And if you look closely, there's often a question underneath all of it. When did this become mine? When did someone else's mood, their reaction, their experience start to feel like something I was responsible for managing? Most of us don't remember deciding that. It's not something we consciously chose. It's something we learned, something we stepped into, something that slowly became part of how we move through the world. And today, we're going to gently look at that, not to pull it apart or make it wrong, but to understand it, to notice where caring has turned into carrying, and to begin finding that space where you can still be compassionate without feeling responsible for everything around you. Let's start by putting some language around this, because for a lot of people, this doesn't feel like a problem at first. It feels like being a good person. It feels like being aware, thoughtful, and considerate. You notice when someone's off. You adjust your tone. You try to smooth things over. You fill in the silence. You make sure everyone feels okay. On the surface, it looks like empathy. And in many ways, it is. But there's a difference between noticing someone's feelings and feeling responsible for them. Empathy allows you to recognize what someone else is experiencing. It creates connection. It says, I see you. I understand. I care. Responsibility, on the other hand, takes a step further. It says, it's on me to fix this, to change this, to make sure this doesn't stay uncomfortable. And that's where the lines start to blur. Most of us don't consciously decide to cross that line. It happens gradually. You learn that when you adjust yourself, things feel easier. When you keep the peace, tension goes away. When you take on the emotional load, other people seem more settled. And over time, your role becomes less about being present and more about managing what's happening around you. So instead of just being in a conversation, you're also monitoring it. Instead of just expressing how you feel, you're calculating how it will land. Instead of just noticing someone's mood, you're trying to change it. And that's where it starts to get heavy. Not always in a dramatic way, but in a steady, underlying way that follows you from one interaction to the next. You carry conversations longer than you need to. You replay things in your head. You feel a sense of responsibility for outcomes that were never entirely in your control to begin with. Sound familiar? And here's the important part to understand. Other people's feelings are influenced by so many things. Their past experience, their expectations, their stress, their interpretations. You can be part of the equation, but you are not the whole equation. When we take full responsibility for how someone else feels, we're stepping into a role that was never meant to be ours alone. So the core idea here isn't to stop caring. It's to start recognizing the difference between caring with someone and carrying it for them. And once you see the difference, you can begin to shift how you show up in a way that still honors your empathy, but doesn't leave you holding everything. There are a few perspectives that really help bring clarity to this, especially when this pattern feels so natural that it's hard to even see it as something separate from who you are. One of the most well-known voices in this space is Melody Beatty, who wrote extensively about codependency and the tendency to take on responsibility for other people's emotions. She describes it as becoming so focused on others that you lose sight of where you end and they begin. One of her simple but powerful ideas is this: we are not responsible for other people's feelings. It sounds almost too straightforward, but when you really sit with it, it can feel uncomfortable, especially if you've spent years believing the opposite. Her work highlights that this pattern often comes from a place of care, but over time, it can turn into over-involvement, where your sense of peace becomes tied to how everyone else is doing. Another perspective comes from Brené Brown, who talks about the role of boundaries in healthy relationships. She explains that clear boundaries actually support connection, not distance. One of her most quoted lines is, "Clear is kind, unclear is unkind." When we don't have clear boundaries around what belongs to us and what doesn't, we often step into emotional spaces that aren't ours to manage. And in trying to be kind or helpful, we can end up feeling overwhelmed, resentful, or drained. What's interesting is that stepping back doesn't make you less caring. It actually allows you to show up in a more honest and sustainable way. There's also a psychological angle here that's worth understanding. Many people who feel responsible for others' feelings learned at some point that maintaining emotional stability around them mattered. It may have been in childhood, in relationships, or in environments where reading the room and adjusting yourself helped things feel safer or more predictable. Over time, that awareness becomes a habit. Your mind starts scanning for emotional cues automatically, and your role becomes to respond, adjust, and smooth things out. It's not something you consciously chose. It's something you adapted to. And here's where this all comes together. When you combine empathy, learned patterns, and a desire for connection, it's easy to see how this becomes your default way of being. You're not trying to take on too much. You're trying to care well. But without realizing it, that care can extend beyond what's actually yours to hold. And once you see that, it opens up a different kind of question. Not how do I stop caring, but what actually belongs to me in this moment and what doesn't? That question alone can start to create a little space between you and everything you've been carrying.

Let's bring this a little closer to home, because this is one of those things that's easy to understand conceptually, but much harder to recognize in yourself while it's happening. For a long time, I didn't even have language for it. I just thought I didn't like conflict. I would say it all the time, almost joking about it, like, I just can't stand confrontation. And on the surface, that felt true. But when I started really looking at it, especially after reading Codependent No More, I realized it wasn't just about conflict. It was about comfort. If people were in conflict, then something felt off. And if something felt off, I felt responsible for helping smooth it out. And once you start to see it, you start seeing it everywhere. I noticed it in the way I show up in a social situation. I'm what I call an over-introducer. If I'm at a party or an event, I'm not just introducing people, I'm connecting them. I'm adding context, sharing little details, trying to help them relate to each other so the interaction feels easier. It's like I'm quietly working in the background to make sure everyone feels comfortable. Or even in simple situations, like someone trying to figure something out. Maybe they're moving chairs around, trying to decide how to set something up. And I can feel it, that pull to step in. Not because I was asked, not even because I necessarily have the best answer, but because I can see the discomfort and something in me wants to relieve it. And here's the important part. It doesn't feel like control in the moment. It feels like helping. It feels like being aware or being thoughtful. But when you really step back and look at it, there's a subtle line there. You can be stepping into situations that don't actually belong to you, not out of ego, but out of this internal sense that you should. So let me ask you to reflect on this in your own life. Where do you feel that pull? Where do you find yourself stepping in, adjusting, smoothing, connecting, even when no one asked you to? Is it in conversations where you try to keep things light or avoid tension? Is it in relationships where you feel responsible for how someone else is feeling? Maybe it's in environments where you're quietly managing the energy without anyone realizing it. And then here's the deeper question. What happens inside of you if you don't step in? Is there discomfort, anxiety, a sense that something is being left undone? That feeling is important, not to judge, just to understand. Because that's where the pattern lives. Not actually in the action, but in the urge behind it. And the goal here isn't to stop being who you are. Your awareness, your ability to connect people, your sensitivity to others, those are strengths. The goal is to start noticing when those strengths are pulling you beyond your own space, beyond your own hula hoop, into something that was never fully yours to manage. That awareness is what begins to create balance. Not by changing everything all at once, but by simply noticing where you're stepping in and giving yourself the option, just for a moment, to pause before you do.

So how do you start shifting this without losing the parts of you that are genuinely kind, aware, and thoughtful? That's really the heart of this. Learning how to care without caring. How to stay connected without stepping into everything. The first place to begin is with a pause. When you feel that familiar pull to step in, to fix and smooth things over, just pause for a moment. You don't have to change anything right away. Just notice the urge. That split second of awareness creates space between what you feel and what you do. And in that space, you get a choice. Not every situation needs your immediate response, even if it feels like it does. From there, it helps to gently ask yourself a simple question. Was I invited into this, or am I stepping in on my own? That question alone can be really revealing. There's a big difference between supporting someone who has asked for help and inserting yourself into a situation because it feels uncomfortable to watch. Big difference. One is connection, the other can quietly become over-responsibility. Another helpful shift is learning to separate what you're feeling from what belongs to you. When someone else is upset, you may feel it. That's empathy. But feeling something doesn't automatically mean it's yours to solve. You can acknowledge it without absorbing it. You can say to yourself, "I see what's happening, but I don't have to carry it." That small distinction can take a lot of pressure off. It's also important to start letting people have their own experience. This can be one of the hardest parts, especially if you're used to helping things feel better quickly. But discomfort isn't always something to fix. Sometimes it's something people need to move through on their own. When you step back, you're not being unkind. You're allowing space for growth, for honesty, for real interaction instead of managed interaction. And finally, practicing staying in your hula hoop. Not in a rigid or disconnected way, just in a grounded way. Your thoughts, your feelings, your actions, that's your space. Other people's reactions, interpretations, and emotions, those are part of their space. There can be overlap, also connection, but there doesn't have to be ownership. This isn't about pulling away from people. It's about showing up in a way that's more sustainable, honest, and balanced. When you're not carrying everything, you actually have more energy to be present, to listen, and to care in a way that doesn't leave you feeling drained. And like anything else, this takes practice. You'll notice moments where you still step in automatically, and that's okay. The goal isn't perfection here. It's awareness, and each time you notice it, you're already moving in a different direction. The A side is the familiar story we all know. Being the one who notices, the one who steps in, the one who makes sure everyone feels okay. It gets labeled as kindness, empathy, being thoughtful, being the glue that holds things together. And for a lot of people, that becomes part of their identity. You're the safe one, the steady one, the one people can rely on. But the B side? That's where the deeper tracks live. What if constantly managing other people's feelings isn't just kindness? What if it's also a form of self-protection? That can be a hard one to sit with, especially when your intentions are good. But if you look closely, there's often something underneath the need to keep everything comfortable. Sometimes it's a desire to avoid tension. Sometimes it's a fear of being misunderstood. Sometimes it's a way to stay connected to make sure things don't drift or break down.
And sometimes it's a way to feel needed. Not in an obvious or manipulative way, but in a quiet, reinforcing way. If you're the one who keeps things smooth, then you have a role. You have a place. You know how to show up. And stepping back from that can feel unfamiliar, even a little uncomfortable, like you're leaving something undone. There's also another layer to this. When we consistently step in to manage how others feel, we can unintentionally take away their opportunity to experience and work through their own emotions. We interrupt the natural process of someone feeling, expressing, and resolving things on their own. And in doing that, we carry more than we need to, while they carry less than they could. So the B side invites a different kind of awareness. What if caring doesn't mean preventing discomfort? What if connection doesn't require constant adjustment? What if you can be present with someone even when things feel a little unsettled without needing to fix it? That's a different kind of strength. It's quieter. It doesn't rush in. It doesn't try to smooth every edge. It allows space for real interaction, not managed interaction. It trusts that people can feel what they feel without you having to change it. And here's the shift that starts to happen. You move from being responsible for how others feel to being responsible for how you show up. And that's a much steadier place to stand. Let me tell you a story. There was a woman who hosted gatherings at her home almost every weekend. She loved bringing people together. She paid attention to everything, the lighting, the music, where people sat, how conversations flowed. If someone seemed quiet, she would gently pull them into a conversation. If two people didn't know each other, she would introduce them with just the right details to help them connect. If the energy in the room shifted even slightly, she felt it immediately and would adjust something, anything, to bring it back. To everyone else, it felt effortless, warm, thoughtful, like being in a space where everything just worked. But what no one saw was how closely she was watching everything the entire time. She wasn't just enjoying the gathering, she was managing it. She carried every conversation a little longer than necessary, held on to every subtle shift in tone, and by the end of the night, she was exhausted in a way that didn't quite match what she had physically done. One evening, after hosting again, she sat quietly after everyone had left. The house was still. No conversations to flow, no energy to read, nothing to adjust. And in that quiet, she realized something she hadn't noticed before. The night had gone well, just like it always did. People had laughed, connected, stayed longer than they planned. But when she thought about it, she couldn't tell how much of that was because of her and how much of it would have happened anyway. So the next time she hosted, she decided to try something different. Not a big change, just a small one. She would still welcome people, still be present, but she wouldn't manage every moment. She wouldn't jump in and fill every silence or smooth every edge. At first, it felt uncomfortable. She noticed pauses she normally would have filled. She saw moments where conversations didn't immediately click, and she had to sit with the urge to step in. But then, something interesting happened. People leaned in a little more. They found their own rhythm. Conversations started and stopped and started again without her guiding them. Some moments were even a little imperfect, a little unpolished, but they were real. And by the end of the night, something had changed. The gathering still worked. People still felt connected. But she felt different, lighter, more present. Less like she had been holding everything together. And sitting there afterward,
she realized something simple but powerful. She had never been responsible for making it all work. She had been part of it, yes. She had contributed to it, sure. But she wasn't the real reason it happened. And for the first time, she didn't feel the need to carry it all. Sometimes we step into roles that feel natural, helpful, and even necessary. But every once in a while, when we step back just enough, we get to see what was never ours to hold in the first place. And in that space, something opens up. Freedom. If this topic is resonating with you, don't forget about the 5-day journaling companion available for download to help you go deeper and stay with this throughout the week. There are moments when I feel the pull to step in before anyone asks, to smooth something over before it becomes uncomfortable, to say the right thing at the right time so everything stays steady. It feels natural, almost automatic. Like a part of me that has always been there. I notice the shift in someone's tone, the pause in a conversation, the energy in a room, and without thinking, I begin adjusting. I tell myself I'm being helpful, thoughtful, even present, and in many ways I am. But when I slow down, I begin to notice something else. I notice how much my energy is tied to what others are feeling. I notice how quickly I move away from myself to tend to someone else. I notice how often I step into spaces that were never fully mine, carrying something that didn't start with me, trying to bring it back to a place of comfort. There's a quiet awareness that begins to rise when I pause long enough to see it. I can care deeply without needing to control the outcome. I can be present with someone without taking responsibility for what they're experiencing. I can allow a moment to unfold, even if it feels imperfect, even if it holds a little tension, even if I'm not the one smoothing it over. I'm learning that connection doesn't require constant management, that kindness doesn't mean removing every discomfort. That presence is often enough. There is space for me to stay grounded in myself while still being open to others. There is room for me to listen, to support, to show up with care without stepping outside of what belongs to me. And in that space, there is a different kind of peace. One that doesn't depend on everything around me feeling settled. Today, I will notice the moments when I feel the urge to take on what is not mine, and I will gently return to myself, choosing to care with presence instead of carrying the weight of what others feel.

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Check out the show notes for the 5-Day Journaling Companion and follow us on Facebook and Instagram for additional encouragement throughout the week. So I challenge you, notice one moment where you feel the urge to manage someone else's feelings and choose to pause instead. Stay present without stepping in and let the moment unfold on its own. Be aware of how it feels to stay in your own space while still being kind, aware, and connected. I know you can do it. Thank you for listening to Encouragementology with Kendall Boyson, where we find positive ways to handle some of life's challenges.

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0: 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Michael Parenti, Ideology and Conspiracy. You are about to hear the conclusion of a 50-minute talk by Dr. Michael Parenti on the multi-decade project by the American right to halt the move towards a more just and caring system, often called social democracy. Parenti was an acclaimed speaker at the Understanding Deep Politics Conference in Santa Cruz, California, in May of 2010. The purpose of that meeting was to challenge the mainstream perceptions of political reality and to reveal the hidden forces behind many widely accepted historical and current events. In part one of this entertaining talk, rich with historic references, Parenti explained how right-wing media, think tanks, academic projects, and of course the GOP, became so successful in articulating their ideology of the free market system and making it become reality, often with the help from Democrats. Here's some of what Parenti said in part one.
1: In 1978, I came across a quote by somebody from the Business Council. His name wasn't given, but he was saying things like, "What's going on? The income gap between the highest and lowest is more narrow than it's ever been. Human services are increasing. We will end up as a social democracy if we don't watch it," he said. Now, I found that very fascinating, because I think there's only about 600 people in all of America who know what the hell social democracy means or even use the term. I mean, the term is simply not used in America, and that's a victory right there. The ability to keep certain words out of political discourse, like social democracy, is a very real right-wing victory. The ability to inject certain words like conspiracy theory, which puts a closure on any kind of thinking about something, that also is a tremendous victory. So this struggle, this battle over words, is something to be taken very seriously. And 78 was a very significant year because that business council delivered the word to President Jimmy Carter. And we got Reaganism, and we got Reagan 2 years before Reagan. He didn't come into office till January 81. And in 78, end of 78, Carter was acting like Reagan. He started cutting back on human services. He called for an increase in the military budget. He was moving in a rightward direction. But Carter couldn't really do the thing that they wanted, which was a massive rollback. Carter was still beholden to the labor unions, to black voters, to progressives, liberals, and those people. And so they went with Reagan. Now, fast forward 30 years. You have had in that 30 years an ideological war that these guys have waged. They understand something that the liberals still don't understand. They understand something in the Republican Party that the Democrats still haven't been able to grasp, because the Democrats are too busy saying, "We don't disagree that much. We really can work together. We can be bipartisan." They understand that ideas count, that ideology counts, that the words you use count, that those words control those ideas, and those ideas control those people. And they have been hammering home for those 30 years. So you go 30 years forward to the year 2008, and David Frum, GOP strategist, quote, "The core task that the Republican Party has had was to stop and reverse to some degree the drift of democratic countries after the Second World War towards social democracy. And that is what we did in the U.S.
0: That was a quote from the first part of Michael Parenti's speech on ideology and conspiracy. Part two goes into more detail on how the accusation of conspiracy is used to prevent an analysis of the interests behind the scenes, even by liberal academics and left-wing thinkers. Parenti begins by joking about the infamous structuralist-functionalist debate that led to many a PhD thesis, but failed to advance progress towards social democracy in the real world. He contrasts that approach with an analysis that is more impersonal and systemic, and therefore more radical. He is Dr. Michael Parenti.
1: Behind the left rejection of the concept of conspiracy theory in academic circles is this structuralist functionalist debate that's gone on. Many of you have not heard about this structuralist functionalist debate over the years. You have every reason to be grateful that you haven't. It shows that you haven't been wasting your time on this issue. The debate goes something like this. If you try to explain things through incidental or idiosyncratic analysis, this is very poor analysis, you know? If you try to say, well, the Spanish-American War happened because McKinley was all sort of scared and weak and Teddy Roosevelt was a real bombastic, and these personalities of the actors and that brought the war on, or King Louis gave aid to the American revolutionaries because, I forget, somebody killed his pet cat and he got angry at the guy and so forth and somebody, you know, little incidentalist stories like this or personalities and such, that is a very limited and dubious analysis of trying to explain historical phenomena. That the more impersonal and the more systemic, then the more radical. And the more systemic, the less volitional. The broader is the scope when you have a systemic analysis, and the deeper is the depth of your analysis, it is assumed. But what they're assuming here, you see, is a conflict between structural factors and functional factors, volitional factors, where people are consciously acting as actors with conscious intent. Because, in fact, the structure plays itself out through volitional forces. You have to have volitional forces. The CIA is itself, is the CIA structuralist or is it functionalist? Functionalist, in other words, functionalist is discarded. Conspiracy theory is discarded as a form of functionalism. And Michael Abbott and Noam Chomsky had an article on that in Z Magazine. They call themselves structuralists, that they have structural. And I had a contract on a book I was writing at the time, Against Empire, with Common Courage. And he didn't want to go on with the project. And I canceled it with him, and I switched it over to City Lights as my publisher. He said on the phone, this was after I had written that thing on JFK assassination. He said, "Well, you're a functionalist and I'm a structuralist." You know, and I had other words for what he was and what I was. And I'm saying, what is wrong with these guys? They suffer from in academia, academics are never happier than when they can choose up sides and they can dichotomize an issue. And of course, most of the time, these things aren't mutually exclusive. The CIA, as I started to say, the CIA is a structured conspiracy operation. You know, you could say, is the CIA a systemic agency that's part of a whole overriding class interest that must mobilize power in a certain way and does these things and operates that way? Or is it a bunch of conspirators who are doing that? And there are those of us who say, why can't it be both? Doesn't A and B, don't A and B serve each other perfectly well? History plays out functionally within the confines of structural developments. Did you get that down? That's a direct quote from Michael Parenti. Okay. I should have read it more slowly. I see some of you are fumbling for pens. Oh, you want me to read it again? All right. History plays out functionally within the confines of structural developments. I don't even know what that means, but that sounds like this. Here's another thing. Conspiracy theory, for some people, conspiracy theory, by definition, cannot be proven true. Because when it's proven true, it's declared to no longer be a conspiracy theory, but a fact. I've had arguments with people on the phone, and I realized, I said, so then the conspiracy theory does apply. I said, what conspiracy theory? That's a fact. You know, you proved to me that that's a fact. I said, but that's, it's a conspiracy fact. It's people colluding in secret to pursue illegal and unlawful and immoral goals with the intent of advancing the interests of people who are not acknowledging their association to this action. I have said it years ago that I don't have a conspiracy theory, but I do have a conspiracy analysis. And that should be our answer when any work you're doing. When somebody brings this thing up like a little knee-jerk, like a bell ringing, oh, why do you have a conspiracy? And it's not that innocent or all that stupid. It's a very effective weapon. It's a way of putting closure on your investigation or argument. It's a way of delegitimating what it is you have to say by just using this term. The term has become so charged, as I showed you with the Walter Karp one, that when even when someone's making a brilliant conspiracy analysis, he has to acknowledge a distance and say, but this is no conspiracy theory, you know, the like. There are actual conspiracies. Conspiracies exist in the law. In the law, they use the term all the time. It's a feature of law. Here, 2006, a federal court adjudged the major tobacco companies to be guilty of a 50-year conspiracy to deceive the public about the addictive and health-damaging qualities of cigarettes. Millions in the United States and abroad, quote, have died as a result of this conspiracy. But you don't find any tobacco executives in jail. That's another whole question about systemic analysis and class power and such that we might pursue. If we conclude that 9/11 is an inside job, we have to say, why? Why was it necessary to commit this inside job? It was a Pearl Harbor to legitimate an action that followed immediately after. I remember on that same day when the buildings came down, I heard Brokaw on the radio, Tom Brokaw, saying, this is war, this is war. And he kept saying, this is war. I'm saying, no, it's not. It's a building that came down. Here's another one in Missoula, Montana, W.R. Grace. Federal government charges they conspired knowingly to violate the Clean Air Act, knowingly releasing asbestos into the air for us all to breathe. For three decades, Grace kept meticulous records documenting the extreme potency of its asbestos fibers, the ease with which they became airborne, and the decline of the miners' health. Now the people of Libby will have a chance to tell their story. Now, isn't that interesting? For years, they were saying how many were dying and where this was going, knowingly doing that. Here's another interesting story. Two journalism groups did an analysis of U.S. comments by U.S. leaders, top leaders, that effectively galvanized public opinion to engage in war against Iraq in the 2 years following the 2001 terrorist attack, 9/11. And the studies found 935 false statements in the 2 year period after 9/11. It found that in speeches, briefings, interviews, and other venues, Bush and administrative officials stated unequivocally on at least 532 occasions that Iraq had weapons of mass destruction or was trying to produce or obtain them or had links to al-Qaeda, even though they never came up with a shred of evidence on any of those things. Now, of course, there you could ask, are these false statements that they were making, were these statements mistaken or incorrect? That's Christopher Hitchens' fallback position on this. They had every reason to believe there were weapons of mass destruction. It turns out they were wrong, they were misinformed, faulty data. They got the CIA to fall on the sword for that one. Was it incorrect, or were they outright mendacious lies and fabrications? Okay. We have today Wall Street conspiracy firms like Goldman Sachs knowingly selling mortgage-backed securities at top prices with full knowledge that they were worthless and were walking off with other people's money. Billions we're talking about, billions here. Yet no one has used the word conspiracy yet. You notice that? And in fact, the case against them is a civil case. No one's even being charged with a criminal crime. Should be going to jail. I also want to point out, when you're looking at conspiracies, that the establishment, the powers that be, the conspirators, those at the top, policymakers, corporate America, all those people, they constantly assume that conspiracies exist when it's their enemies. They talked for 40 years, since I was a kid, I can remember, they talked about communist conspiracies, communist parties all over, communist parties here, communist parties in Hollywood, communist parties infiltrated trade unions, communist parties in policy, communist parties in the peace movement, communist party going to grab your mama, communist party everywhere. I remember that all the time. Working secretly with subterfuge and pernicious intent. They consciously operate with conspiracy theories when it involves other people, not themselves. Just this past week, Times Square, an SUV, smoke comes out of the SUV. What did it take the New York Times and the FBI and the White House and the CIA and Homeland Security and all the other guys and the New York Police Department? What did it take them, about an hour or 2 hours, to leap into a conspiracy theory and say, there's a conspiracy here. We've got to find the conspirators. I thought it was a lone assassin. I said, I think this is just a disturbed, lonely assassin guy. I mean, he leaves the car, the propane doesn't ignite. It's an amateurish job. And then he's going to escape the country. How is he going to escape it? He takes a mainstream airliner with a no-fly list and all that, and they nail him at the gate there. I mean, if you have a conspiracy, you know, this, and people say, he had connections with people in Bridgeport, Connecticut, and in Massachusetts. I said, Lee Harvey Oswald had connections with people in New Orleans and in Dallas, and still he was just a lone, simple assassin. But apparently this is a conspiracy. But you notice they didn't have any trouble. Nobody said conspiracy theorists, yeah. They all said, let's find the other conspirators, you see. So these are the ways we can decide how something is a conspiracy or not, if there's been intentional planning. Another way to find out is by monitoring what the conspirators themselves say. Here's a guy you all know, Dick Cheney, when he was Vice President of the United States, 2001, quote, "We'll have to work sort of the dark side, if you will. We've got to spend time in the shadows in the intelligence world." I mean, who's that? Is that a spooky kook, one of us talking, or is that the Vice President of the United States? He's saying it himself. Let me say that again. We've got to spend time in the shadows in the intelligence world. A lot of what needs to be done here will have to be done quietly, without any discussion. It's going to be vital for us to use any means at our disposal, basically to achieve our objectives. That's awfully nice. I'll give you another one. John Foster Dulles. I think a lot of you remember who John Foster... No. Well, none of the ladies are old enough to remember John Foster. But some of you guys, along with me, we remember John Foster Dulles. Wealthy corporate lawyer, conservative Republican, Secretary of State in the Eisenhower administration. His brother and fellow multimillionaire, Alan Dulles, was head of the CIA, CIA director. John Foster was keenly aware of the need to stoke popular fears and manipulate people to serve epauki, to serve the few, in order to mobilize support for the enormous costs of empire. And he wrote about it as follows, after he got out of office. A lot of these guys, you know, they become a lot better when they're out of office. They start saying certain things and they act human. Jimmy Carter is another example, you know. He starts talking much better. So he wrote this in one of his memoir. In order to bring a nation to support the burdens of maintaining great military establishments, it is necessary to blow up the Twin Towers. No, I made that up. Let me start all over, all right? In order to bring a nation to support the burdens of maintaining great military establishments, it is necessary to create an emotional state akin to war psychology. This is war, as Tom Brokaw said. There must be the portrayal of external menace. Once that ideology has been perpetrated, the nation is That was my line, ideology perpetrated. Quote, this is Dulles, a long way on the path to war. One last quote. Here's a guy who knows something about government skullduggery and secret planning and conspiracies. A good friend of mine, I was sitting in his kitchen one day. His name is Daniel Ellsberg. And I got it on tape, too. I got this on tape because my son was with me. This was back before my son started doing all his own writing and such. He was doing radio reporting, and he recorded the whole thing. Dan Ellsberg started talking about his years, and this never came out in his biography. His last biography, I didn't see a word of it, so you're getting it. He started talking about classification of documents. Do you know, this is not Ellsberg, this is me now, and I wrote about it in my book, History as Mystery. I calculated the number of documents that are classified every day by the federal government is about 20,000 a day, counting a seven-day week. So, you know, 364 days divided into so many billions. What are they classifying? Well, it's security. They don't call it conspiracy, of course. Dan Ellsberg made the following statement. He said, there are three classifications for what you can see. Like, not only are your documents classified, but you're classified, which shows what you can look at. The first is confidential. The second, more rigorous one, is secret. And the third is top secret. And Ellsberg said to me, he said, there are other classifications that are so secret that you don't even know the classifications. And the public isn't told those classifications. And Ellsberg was in one of those. And they would meet in these little policy confabulations, these little committees, and they would deal with some very incredible stuff, some very murderous and dangerous and explosive stuff. And Ellsberg said to me, he said, there were two questions you could never ask. If you asked one of these two questions, you would never be invited back

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1: Man, and I said, it wasn't about Noriega being a drug dealer. I said every leader all through Central America, Guatemala, El Salvador, Honduras, they were all involved, and the generals were all involved up to the ears in the drug dealings. And Noriega probably wasn't. But he wasn't cooperating in the war against the Sandinistas. And the Panama military was a left-wing military at this time and was putting in all these kinds of social reforms. That's why they got rid of him, because George Bush is dedicated to an elitist mode of society. A student of mine said, you know, I can't believe that. I can't believe that the president of the United States, that President Bush would misrepresent and mislead us into a war because he disapproved of what some other leader was doing in his own country. I can't believe that he would use power like that. I mean, he was a sweet, nice kid, you know. And he said, that's the difference between you and me. I have faith in the president. I said, wait a minute. Faith? Is that the word you... I mean, what are we doing here? Politics or religion? What is this? What do you mean you have faith? You mean the way my Italian grandma had faith in St. Anthony? She used to have a little statue with lights. Oh, Bell, Georgie Bush, oh, Bell, Georgie Bush. He said, well, I trust the president. I trust him. I said, trust? That's another word. What do you mean you trust? We don't trust. Democracy isn't about trust. People didn't give their lives to build up trust. To try to live on trust. Democracy is about distrust. Democracy is about the people mobilizing and challenging and calling for transparency, for investigation, for showing what this is about. No, trust is a blind faith. No, you know, trust is something you reserve for your loved ones or close friends, and even them, check them out once in a while. And so we know what the answer is. The answer is democracy, real democracy, right in their face democracy. Kick them in the ass. Democracy. Thank you very much.
2: 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He was recorded by Ken Jenkins and Hummocks at the Understanding Deep Politics Conference in Santa Cruz, California, in May of 2010. There's another talk by Michael Parenti that is interesting in this context. Parenti referred to it at the beginning of the talk that you just heard.
1: There's another talk I gave about a conspiracy. 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It had been lost for some years, and they've found the tape of it. 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I just heard it the other night. I said, hey, whoa, that's pretty good. And I thought I'd try to smuggle it in here, but, you know, it's better to really think anew and think about some other things again.
2: 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It is part of my huge Michael Parenti archive. And you can hear this program again as well under the title Ideology and Conspiracy. Parenti is one of the nation's leading political analysts. Among his 22 books are Democracy for the Few, Super Patriotism, History as Mystery, and most recently, God and His Demons. After receiving his PhD in political science from Yale, he risked and ended his academic career when he openly opposed the war on Vietnam. You can get information on how to order an audio CD of Michael Parenti's talk Ideology and Conspiracy by calling 1-707-463-2654. And I will repeat that number in a moment. 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
3: Tired of the same old endless sanitized repetition that you get from corporate radio? 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

0: 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I'm Ian Masters, and today we'll examine a number of stories and issues in the news. We'll begin with the Saudis having pressured Trump into pausing his Project Freedom blockade on Iran to make way for a peace deal by cutting off U.S. access to Saudi and Kuwaiti bases, while reports from Israel indicate their defense establishment believes the deal on the table would be a disaster for Israel, allowing Iran to rush to get a nuke while giving the mullahs billions to do so. Joining us is Dr. Nancy O'Kale, President and CEO of the Center for International Policy, a scholar and advocate of human rights, justice, peace, and equity. She has over 20 years of experience working on these issues across the Middle East and North Africa, as well as globally, and she provides policy recommendations to senior government officials in the United States and Europe. Then we'll discuss how Chief Justice Roberts complained with hollowed indignation that the American people think his colleagues are political actors following the Supreme Court's gutting of the Voting Rights Act that had the immediate political impact of Republican legislatures in the South going back to the Jim Crow era, erasing up to a dozen black members of Congress to offset the moment when Democrats are poised to win back control of the House in November. Joining us is John Nichols, who is The Nation magazine's Washington correspondent. His books include The Fight for the Soul of the Democratic Party, The Enduring Legacy of Henry Wallace's Anti-Fascist, Anti-Racist Politics, and his latest article, The Nation, we will discuss is The GOP's Jim Crow Gerrymander Rips Up Memphis and America's Civil Rights Legacy. Then finally, we will look into the evolution of American capitalism from Henry Ford's mass production with mass consumption to Elon Musk's technologically driven political economy that dismantles state institutions with one hand while promoting self-reliance or the fantasy of it with the other. Joining us is Quinn Slobodian, a professor in international history at Boston University, where he teaches histories of modern Europe, international history, social movements, and the intellectual history of neoliberalism. He's the author of Globalists, The End of Empire and the Birth of Neoliberalism, Crack Up Capitalism, Market Radicals and the Dream of a World Without Democracy, and Hayek's Bastards, Race, Gold, IQ, and the Capitalism of the Far Right. His latest book, co-authored with Ben Tarnoff, just out, is Muskism, A Guide for the Perplexed. And joining us now, Dr. Nancy O'Kale, who's President and CEO of the Center for International Policy, a scholar and advocate for human rights, justice, peace, and equity. She has had over 20 years of experience working on these issues across the Middle East and North Africa, as well as globally. And she provides policy recommendations to senior government officials in the U.S. and Europe. Welcome to Background Briefing, Dr. Nancy O'Kale.
1: Thank you so much for having me again, Ian.
0: Well, thanks for joining us, Nancy. And this situation that Trump has got the United States and the world into in the Persian Gulf is fraught and extremely tenuous, but it looks as though what has forced Trump to go to the table, or to at least abandon the pressure tactic that he was using, which was his Project Freedom blockade to free ships trapped in the Persian Gulf at the same time stop Iran from exporting oil. The reason that he suddenly stopped that, no sooner had he initiated Project Freedom, he then paused it. And now we're learning the reason was that the Saudis actually did cut off U.S. access to Saudi and Kuwaiti bases, which is pretty radical. And then at the same time, we're getting reports from Israel that indicate that their defense and intelligence establishment believe that the deal on the table would be a disaster for Israel, allowing Iran to rush to get a nuke while giving the mullahs billions to do so. So there's a push and pull underway here, clearly. What do you make of these latest pressures from Saudi Arabia and from Israel?
1: So the situation that we're seeing right now is it shows that even close U.S. partners initially showed hesitation about being directly implicated in another regional escalation. I mean, Gulf states are balancing. They fear Iranian retaliation and regional instability, but they are also ultimately constrained by their security dependence on the United States. That's why we're seeing a situation where we see some announcements that Saudi Arabia and Kuwait are closing their airspace to Washington. And then we are hearing other conflicting remarks or updates right now that they're allowing it. This is a hesitation that is typically reflecting the state of play right now, because things are changing as we go. There isn't a clear strategy. There isn't a clear objective. The positions of the United States changes by the hour, and that puts partners in a very difficult position that they cannot provide like their full support, and at the same time also they are concerned about their own security. This is the situation that we are put in right now.
0: Well, isn't there the added dimension that Trump doesn't know what he's doing, that he tends to sort of act on the advice he gets from the last person he talked to? There's no question that from day one this whole disastrous war has been afflicted by Trump's indecision, his changing his mind. Apparently, initially, as they rained bombs down and killed the supreme leader and his family, Trump told the Gulf and the Saudis that it would be over in 100 hours. He told Prime Minister Starmer it would be over in 3 days. And look where we are today. So isn't that a major problem? That I would think that anybody in the world, most of all the Iranians, how can you believe an American leader who lies all the time and changes his mind on a dime?
1: That's exactly it. I mean, we have a real problem of a crisis of trust and crisis of confidence. And this crisis did not start today, not even last year. It started in 2018 when Trump withdrew from the JCPOA, or the Iran deal that was forged with Iran in 2015. And we are in a situation now that the United States is trying to go back to a deal that really resembles what was there in the JCPOA. And while we had that deal, international inspectors repeatedly reported that Iran was complying with the deal before the United States withdrew. The irony is that many of the same actors opposing diplomacy today are effectively opposing a framework that already constrained Iran's nuclear program for years before the U.S. abandoned it.
0: So what do you make then of reports coming from Israel that their defense and intelligence establishment unanimously opposed the U.S.-Iran deal? They voiced their warnings to Israel's political leadership, saying that they believe the deal would be a disaster for Iran, and that Israeli defense chiefs believe Iran would deceive the U.S., rush to acquire nuclear weapons as soon as they're able, and seize control of the billions of dollars that will be made available to it under the agreement.
1: Well, I mean, there isn't anything new in that, because Israel, since the time of the deal or even before that, they were opposing it and they were trying to make arguments and lobby against it. And then when Trump came, they were part of like the lobby pushing for withdrawing from the deal. And then last year, I mean, they did push really hard so that the United States got dragged into joining the strikes on Iran, and it's like led to the 12-day war. And then again, this year, what we've seen is like was the start of like the U.S. strikes in the end of February. Now, the claims that Israel is making that the Iranian side are trying to deceive the Americans. I mean, we can go to historical records, and the historical records show that when Iran had a deal, it abided by it, it complied by its rule, and it actually held the advancements of its nuclear project. So the evidence and historical indication leads to that. Israel, and particularly Benjamin Netanyahu has a vested interest in continuing this war and continuing the war with Iran and to sabotage any peace deals or diplomatic arrangements with Iran. Now, they are doing this by making those claims, but there's also another risk of a real sabotage dynamics when concerned now that diplomacy advances, actors opposed to the agreement, particularly Israel, may continue military pressure or unilaterally escalate, and that would lead to the collapse of the negotiations before it stabilizes.
0: Well, that would make Israel even more unpopular around the world, where they have, you know, in Japan, in South Korea, in Europe, they're furious that Israel and America got the world into this situation. It would be even worse. So I don't know how much they just don't care about international opinion. But there's another constraint, as far as I can tell, and that's, according to the Washington Post, a CIA report has been circulated on Capitol Hill amongst lawmakers that indicate that Iran still has a robust missile and defense inventory of weapons. They have up to 70% still of their missiles and even more drones. And it would seem that if the U.S. were to pull the military trigger, it may not work. And certainly Israel alone couldn't do the kind of damage that Israel and America combined would do.
1: Precisely. I mean, the alternative to diplomacy was tested already. It did not produce moderation or stability. It produced escalation, more enrichment, and direct regional confrontation. We have seen that in this war, it is not the military capability alone in terms of the measure of the size and the advancement of weapons and arms. It is actually using the strategic geographical positions and points of pressure. And Iran has done that very strategically by using the economic weapon and the control of the Strait of Hormuz, putting pressure directly on Trump while we see the rise of oil prices, and that reflects on domestic increase in gas prices in the United States, and also knowing that there are elections coming in November and that is not making him any more popular in the United States. So Iran is playing the game really well. At the same time, when they are invited to the table and to negotiate, they go. But every time the party that abandons it is the United States or Israel.
0: So what do you think is going to happen with this deal on the table? Not that we know all about it. There was a one-page memo that it was based on. And the idea that you could solve this war in one page is pretty extraordinary. Where do you think it's heading? The brokers of this peace deal, the Pakistanis, seem to think that things could move pretty quickly to a resolution. What do you think, Nancy?
1: I think that this is a possibility, and we were as close also, I mean, the last round. It will depends on how clear-eyed Trump is on the consequences of not having a deal right now. He needs an out. He really wants this war to be over. He wants to get away and declare victories one way or another from the perspective or the narrative that they're going to shape, but he wants it over. He doesn't want it to drag on. It depends on how determined he is and how clear-eyed he is, and it's like the consequences of not doing that and following Israel's pressure, whether that is pressure on trying to not have the deal or for Israel to act unilaterally without the United States in order to sabotage the deal just as it formed. However, it is also required or must be clear from the United States side that it will not be party of that unilateral attack. And it is also understandable that Israel alone cannot fight this war. And so without the United States support, without the United States in inclusion in the war, Israel would not be able to fight it alone. So it is, again, up to the United States that should be making decisions based on the U.S. interest and interest of the American people and its values, although it's like saying this with quote unquote, because the credibility of those sentences have been undermined clearly, over the past couple of years and even more. But thinking just purely from interest, economic decline, what's happening with the stock market, these are the calculations that a president should be basing his decisions on, not on the interest and pressure from another country, even if this country is an ally.
0: But just in the last minute, though, Nancy, if Trump is desperate to make a deal, doesn't that mean that he's likely to make a bad deal?
1: I'm not sure it is. I think we are in the worst situation right now, and anything that gets us from the current position on the verge of full-scale escalation, which is already happening, but it can get worse. So any deal that would take us back from this volatile, dangerous point that we are at is an improvement. So I don't think that there will be a bad deal at this moment. The bad deal is to continue with this war and continue with the escalation and the destruction that we are seeing and the loss of lives, of course. And in addition, is like the international or the global economic turmoil that this has caused.
0: Well, Dr. Nancy O'Kale, I thank you very much for joining us here today.
1: Thank you, Ian.
0: And again, I've been speaking with Dr. Nancy O'Kale, who's the President and CEO of the Center for International Policy, a scholar and advocate of human rights, justice, peace, and equity. She has over 20 years of experience working on these issues across the Middle East and North Africa, as well as globally, and she provides policy recommendations to senior government officials in the United States and Europe. Going to take a brief station break. We're back looking into Chief Justice John Roberts' complaint with hollowed indignation that the American people think his colleagues are political actors following the Supreme Court's gutting of the Voting Rights Act.

0: Welcome back. I'm Ian Masters, and this is Background Briefing, available 24/7 at backgroundbriefing.org. And joining us now, John Nichols, who is the Nation magazine's Washington correspondent. His books include The Fight for the Soul of the Democratic Party, The Enduring Legacy of Henry Wallace's Anti-Fascist, Anti-Racist Politics. And his latest article at The Nation is The GOP's Jim Crow Gerrymander Rips Up Memphis and America's Civil Rights Legacy. Welcome to Background Briefing, John Nichols.
1: It's great to be with you, Ian. Thanks so much for having me.
0: Well, thanks for joining us. And I find it incredibly rich that Chief Justice John Roberts on Wednesday defended the Supreme Court from what he believes are misconceptions held by the American public that he and his colleagues are political actors who make decisions based on policy, not law. Well, why is it that the minute that they got Section 2 of the Voting Rights Act, all of these white legislatures, Republican legislatures in the South, immediately move to erase the black congresspeople? And just at a moment when the Democrats look like they're going to take the House, they give back to the Republicans something like between 10 and 15 seats in the stroke of a pen. So it seems like John Roberts and his right-wing colleagues are living on a different planet.
1: Well, I don't think they're living on a different planet. I think they know exactly what they're doing, and they're very highly engaged with the political dynamics of the moment. And I think one of the great lies that people try to tell themselves is that Supreme Court justices are some sort of gathering of elite, you know, higher thinkers who don't bother with the day-to-day politics of America. Most of the people on the United States Supreme Court came up as individuals who were steeped in politics, fascinated by, engaged with, followed it on a daily basis, and frankly got their positions on the court because they had political connections. And that is certainly true of Alito. That's certainly true of Thomas. It's certainly true of Roberts and Kavanaugh and Gorsuch, maybe to a slightly lesser extent, except, of course, that his mother was a key player in the Reagan administration. So the reality is that when you look at these justices, you see them as political players. And at their best, a justice may try to guard against that, right? And try and, you know, recognize the danger of being seen as simply a biased political player. In this case, I don't think they worried about that. I think they acted in a way that was politically advantageous to the party that gave them the power, the lifetime appointments that they have. And to see it otherwise, I think it's not just naive, it's sort of insulting to the American people. I think that people look at the court now as a very politicized body, and one that doesn't take courageous votes to try and do the right thing, that more often than not acts, you know, in a political vein. In this case, though, I think it is notable that the court went much further than I think some people expected. There has always been at least some sense that Roberts might be a little embarrassed by, you know, going off the deep end. In this case, he wasn't. He went along with the team and went to a point of extreme partisanship. They knew that when they made this ruling, that would immediately undo previous rulings that they had made. And so they were in this case going against their own precedents, going against certainly what logic or practical, honest assessments of the circumstances would have told them to do. It is no surprise that some states have moved to overturn existing districts. What is a little shocking is that states have done so even in circumstances where they have already begun their election processes. Historically, if the Supreme Court overturned a gerrymander or overturned some sort of approach politically that, you know, might upend the electoral process, the concept was that you wouldn't do the redraw, you wouldn't go back to the maps and turn them over and do them in another way until the next election. You didn't interrupt an actual existing election. That's different. What's happening now across the South is states that have begun their election processes, where candidates have filed their petitions, gotten on the ballot, you know, are in the game politically. People in some cases, like Louisiana, are already voting, and they have stopped the elections so that they could redraw the maps to get a result that would satisfy the political desires of the president of the United States. That is as bad a mangling of the overall processes and intents of judicial oversight as you could possibly get, because the U.S. Supreme Court effectively created a situation where literally elections are being stopped, maps are being redrawn, different results are going to be produced, not just in Louisiana, but potentially likely in Tennessee and Alabama potentially. So this is a really awful playout of the court's power. And it's one that will, I think, feed into a passionate outcry on the part of a lot of Americans for reform of the Supreme Court. It won't just be that people will object to what's happening in the states. They're going to object to how this court operates.
0: And you have to add to that list in the South, South Carolina, Jim Clyburn, you know, very prominent Democrat, African-American. He's probably going to be removed through gerrymandering thanks to the Supreme Court. So when the Republicans are on the ropes, Trump is incredibly unpopular. The Republicans are unpopular because they have not exercised their prerogatives as a check and balance on the executive branch. They've been a rubber stamp for Trump. They've been supine and disgraceful. They are also in huge trouble in the polls. And yet the Supreme Court turns around and gets rid of between 10 and 15 black minority legislators in the South. I mean, it's so obvious to me that this is all in the service of a party that can't win electorally, but has to have the Supreme Court rescue them.
1: Well, it certainly looks like that. Now, I will, in fairness to all the players here, there have been folks who've been agitating against the Voting Rights Act for since it was signed, right? There are folks who opposed it when it was put into place. There have been political figures who over the years have tried to upend or undermine the VRA. And it is fair to say that this court has had a majority for some time that is interested in upending or undermining the VRA. And so we begin with a concept that it is not entirely shocking that this court has done something to undermine the Voting Rights Act. What is shocking are the rulings that have come since the initial decision by the court. The initial decision by the court said that the VRA was not going to apply in certain areas where we had historically expected it to apply, and frankly, where it needs to apply. That was bad enough. Immediately after the court's decision came down, people on the ground in states like Louisiana sued. They said, hey, this is a real mess you've created here. We've got a situation where they're literally stopping elections that people were already voting in, trying to redraw maps in a way that will cause us to have to start a whole new election process, all sorts of kind of entangling messes. And so those lawsuits said, hey, you know, justices, help us out here. Clarify that your ruling, even if we object to it, and even if we may try to, you know, address it down the line. But in this immediate moment, please let us not have chaos on the ground in our states and say that it doesn't apply until after the November election or in some way like that. The court didn't do that. The court actually said, yep, you know, we're all for what's going on now, this incredible chaos across the South. And so that's where you get the most clear example, the most clear evidence of the extreme partisanship. Even if this was an intellectual argument, right? An argument where people disagreed about, you know, voting rights, which I frankly find that an absurd claim. But even if it was that in their mind, where they have gone to now as a court is effectively saying, we literally don't care if we create chaos.
0: So, John, does that mean that when the Chief Justice says in this kind of pique and anger at the idea that people could possibly think ill of this Supreme Court and think somehow that they're political operatives in robes, that he's, you know, his whole objection expressed yesterday in Hershey, Pennsylvania, at a legal conference, saying essentially that We're not political actors, and we don't make decisions based on policy, but the law. Are you suggesting that he knows better and therefore he's lying?
1: I'm suggesting that he knows better. And at the very least, you know, let me put it this way. He's lying to himself, right? I mean, if he has somehow in his own mind talked himself into believing that this court is, you know, unbiased, or that this court should be seen as unbiased, he is so unrealistic, so out of touch with reality and out of touch with the circumstance in which he finds himself, that that's deeply troubling, right? That's an unsettling disconnect. But out of respect for John Roberts, I think he's just lying.
0: But are they, not just Roberts, but others, for example, Alito, shortly after Citizens United, at a joint session, a State of the Union address, Alito mouthed not true when Obama said that Citizens United now would completely upend finance, campaign finance, dark money would pour in, and it would even pour in from overseas players, all of which is absolutely true, and it has happened. But here you have Alito mouthing not true. So are they delusional? Do they honestly, I mean, on the guns, on Heller and these guns decisions, what were they thinking?
1: I don't think they're delusional. I, as I said, out of respect for them, I will suggest that they are what they appear to be, right-wing judicial activists. They sit on the United States Supreme Court with a purpose, with a goal, and that goal is to remake the United States in a form and in a vision that they approve of ideologically. And this goes back to the Powell Memorandum and things that we saw in the early 1970s, where there was a sense on the part of the extreme right that the United States was kind of spinning out of control, at least for them. Corporations were being regulated. Voting rights was being expanded. Women's rights efforts were on the march. LGBTQ rights were beginning to be respected. There was a sense that government was intervening on behalf of the great mass of Americans against the power of a tiny elite. Powell Memorandum said, you know, look, we're going to have to work very, very hard to get, you know, better control of the judiciary, to obviously have more influence in our politics, media, et cetera. Where do we find ourselves 55 years later with a Supreme Court that has been very meticulously formed with influence from a lot of forces to be right-wing and to be willing to take actions that perhaps previous courts wouldn't have been willing to do. And so you do have, you know, a classic model of right-wing judicial activism. And no, I just don't think they're delusional. I think they actually know what they're doing. And that is why the argument for reforming the court is so very, very strong.
0: So just in closing then, it would seem to me that at the end of the day, the Supreme Court, this far right six majority, basically what they're really about is about maintaining a uncompetitive Republican Party by basically making it difficult for people to vote, for the majority to vote against them, and they'll move heaven and earth in order, no matter what the polls tell you, no matter what how unpopular the Republicans are, they will find ways to make the Republicans competitive and even hold on to power. That seems to me to be the ultimate reality.
1: Well, and whether you're right in suggesting they might be delusional, whether I'm right in suggesting they're right-wing judicial activists, whatever you know measure or assessment is made, what you state there is the reality, that this court is making decisions that have the potential to allow a Republican Party that has incredibly low poll numbers and has clearly lost the faith of a tremendous number of Americans, Democrats, independents, and some Republicans, via judicial rulings that are A, absurd, and B, legally unfounded.
0: Well, John Nichols, I thank you very much for joining us here today.
1: It's an honor to be with you. Thanks for having me.
0: Well, thank you, John. And again, I've been speaking with John Nichols, who is the Nation magazine's Washington correspondent. His books include The Fight for the Soul of the Democratic Party, The Enduring Legacy of Henry Wallace's Anti-Fascist, Anti-Racist Politics. And his latest article, The Nation, is The GOP's Jim Crow Gerrymander Rips Up Memphis and America's Civil Rights Legacy. We're getting to Capri Station Break and back, looking into the evolution of American capitalism from Henry Ford's mass production with mass consumption to Elon Musk's technologically driven political economy that dismantles state institutions with one hand while promoting self-reliance or the fantasy of it with the other. Here come the dogs!

0: Welcome back. I'm Ian Masters, and this is Background Briefing, available 24/7 at backgroundbriefing.org. And joining us now is Quinn Slobodian, who is a professor of international history at Boston University, where he teaches histories of modern Europe, international history, social movements, and the intellectual history of neoliberalism, a frequent contributor to The Guardian, Foreign Policy, Dissent, The Nation, and The New Statesman. He's the author of Globalists, The End of Empires, and The Birth of Neoliberalism, Crack Up Capitalism, Market Radicals, and The Dream of a World Without Democracy, and Hayek's Bastards, Race, Gold, IQ, and the Capitalism of the Far Right. And his latest book, co-authored with Ben Tarnoff, just out, is Muskism, A Guide for the Perplexed. Welcome to Background Briefing, Quinn Slobodian.
1: Good to be here.
0: Well, thanks for joining us, Quinn, and I must salute you for writing a book about this horrible man. he's doing so much damage. But let's talk about the contrast between Muskism and Fordism, going back to Henry Ford, where Henry Ford at least understood as a capitalist that you need to pay your workers enough to buy your product. And what's happened to American capitalism with Wall Street dominating in terms of the financialization of the economy, at least the rubber barons and Henry Ford produced products that people used, as opposed to modern American capitalism, which is all about extracting wealth, not creating wealth. So where does Musk fit into that description? Because he does produce products, but he also is introducing a new form of capitalism that's even more obnoxious.
1: Yeah, I mean, this was really the starting point for our analysis. I mean, we, like many people, I'm sure yourself and most of the listeners included, were pretty repelled by the figure of Elon Musk. And in fact, nothing is less desirable than, you know, trying to get inside his brain and spending time on his Twitter feed and so on. But on the other hand, he is the wealthiest man on the planet. And thus, he has been able to persuade the global investor class anyway, that he's producing something of value. So we thought the way to do this was to decenter Musk himself and ask, as social analysts of the last century had, about Ford, what is the ism that Musk implies? So, I mean, the comparison ended up being quite helpful. There are some things they do have in common, right? Part of the mystique of Musk is he does make some things. He makes cars, as Ford did. He makes rockets, which Ford didn't get around to making. But he also makes the ideological platform, X.com, and the AI, LLM, XAI, and its chatbot, Grok, which is trying to do a lot more large-scale political work than the Dearborn Independent, which Henry Ford used for his anti-Semitic messaging, ever did. So the question of the organization of the factory was interesting to us, the parallels. The far right ideology was interesting to us, but you already put your finger on what was maybe most interesting, which is where is the social contract that Ford offered in the form of affordable goods and collective bargaining agreements in the case of Musk? How does he think he can get away with this one-way arrangement?
0: Well, what you missed out there, Quinn, is the fact that Musk was the biggest donor to the Republicans in the last election cycle, up to $300 million. And X, his Twitter platform, is an in-kind donation to Republicans. And it's the engine of the far right in this country. So he's playing an outsized role in our politics, is he not? He rescued Trump and the Republicans, and we'll do it again.
1: Yeah, I mean, absolutely. As someone trained in social history myself, I've always been taught that one shouldn't do kind of great man of history narratives. And yet, the interesting thing about doing this book is you realize that we've created a world where great men, and they're usually men, do have you know, disproportionate influence compared to even the similar barons of eras past. So the fact that, you know, the transformations of campaign finance law meant that Musk could single-handedly swing the election, as you suggest, effectively, you know, secure it for Trump in the last months of 2024. The fact that he, through the redesign of share structures, will be able to take a company, SpaceX, public in such a way that he cannot be voted out by shareholders because of the way he redesigns the voting structure in the public offering, means that, you know, we actually have to return to the great man sometimes to figure out how we've disintermediated politics such that one guy can post something, you know, in his boxers in the middle of his night and change an election, or, you know, change the share price or change the value of a cryptocurrency. So this was really the thing that kind of bedeviled us, is how much of what we're looking at these days, this new form of capitalism that we're calling Muskism, is a world in which power has been so concentrated that one is forced to kind of reckon with individual power, but then also how is that power anchored in a broader infrastructure? So to give one concrete example, Musk's SpaceX rockets, which many people sort of smugly on the left laugh at for the fact that they explode a lot, are nonetheless monopolizing the ability to put things into orbit in the United States. 95% of orbital launches are taking place through Musk's product. And his satellites, Starlink satellites, which he puts in the air through those SpaceX satellites, now account for 70% of the satellites in orbit and have made low Earth orbit internet something that hadn't been possible before. So he is both a man, but also a kind of infrastructural force. And we really tried to figure out how to navigate between those two poles in our book.
0: Well, but this is a man whose fortune derives from public money, from taxpayers' money. And he has perfected the public-private fusion, the use of the state as a funder, enabler, mm-hmm. and backstop for high-risk, high-reward ventures yep. like Tesla and SpaceX and Starlink. At the same time, mm-hmm. he set about yep. to destroy the very government, the hand that feeds him. He's bitten it by bringing in all of these teenage wrecking crew of Doge to eviscerate the government. And the most mm-hmm. outrageous thing he did in the first priority, mm-hmm. his top priority, was to kill off USAID, which prompted Bill Gates to say the world's mm-hmm. richest man is killing the world's poorest children. So I take it that your book explains why, and the answer, and the simple truth appears to be that he killed mm-hmm. off USAID because he wants to tell the world that government doesn't work, even when it's the only instrument that helps the poorest mm-hmm. among us.
1: Yeah, I mean, I would agree wholeheartedly with the first part of your statement there, and I would nuance the second. So on the first point, absolutely. So the real one goal of this book is to change the conversation about what ideology is governing Silicon Valley and this tech turn to the right. I think it's quite misleading to use the category of libertarianism to try to understand this. Rather, as you just suggested yourself in your question, it's a question of state symbiosis. So Musk has been able to fuse with the state at different points to actually fulfill demands that the state is making on him. So we actually try to nuance it away from a straightforward story of state parasitism, especially if you look at the early 2000s and the 2010s. In fact, with the global war on terror, there was a desire and a need by people like Donald Rumsfeld to move more towards what he called network-centric warfare, meaning you have fewer troops on the ground and you have much more heavy reliance on tactical satellites guiding special forces, which are going to be globally deployed, and munitions to their target using the relatively new technology of GPS. So SpaceX gets its start there by sort of stepping in and saying, we will be the provider for that new thing that you need to exercise your sovereignty, namely effective warfighting. In the 2010s, interestingly, or 2008, 2009, when Musk becomes the CEO of Tesla, he does something similar. Barack Obama comes into office and says that one way to get out of Iraq and get out of the Middle East is to actually electrify the auto sector and move heavily into renewables. So you needed some kind of new national champions, effectively, to make this happen. One was Solyndra, which was a famous boondoggle and failure, has become kind of a byword for state misspending for people on the right. But the other was Tesla, which got a $500 million loan in 2009 from the Department of Energy, and acted as a kind of a poster child for the possibility of the green vehicle, the consumer EV. And in fact, you know, he did pull off the mainstreaming of the consumer EV. Model Y was the best-selling car for a couple of years globally. So this is not quite just, you know, plunder of the state. This is a way that Musk operates, which is to respond to the state's demand and the opening of new markets and to plug himself in there to certainly increase his own power, his own profit. But there is, at its better moments, a kind of balance between the ability of the government to direct Musk and his ability to enhance sovereignty and sell sovereignty as a service, as we describe it in the book. That, however, it was a delicate balance that really did start to unravel in the course of Doge, as you suggest, Ian. And the way we see Doge experiment, we call it State X, in a kind of reference to SpaceX. Argument being, yes, there was this widespread destructive project of what he would call deletion, right? So deleting entire agencies, deleting the Consumer Financial Protection Bureau, deleting USAID, Institute of Peace, causing no doubt immense harm and even mortality and death in the consequences. But the idea then, after deletion, you integrate. So he also was doing things in the back end, making databases more legible to each other, making them queryable through new AI tools, and making possible the kind of, you know, immigration roundups and raids that we saw a couple of months later in places like Minneapolis. So it's not really a question of, you know, gutting the state as such or dismantling it altogether. It's about refashioning the state towards his own ends, certainly, and away from the ends of social justice, you know, the survival of the poorest people. And it's a very cutthroat social Darwinist transformation of the state. But we really think that he never quite wants to undo it altogether. He's too reliant on it. And once we see Silicon Valley as dependent on the state in a way that can't really be undone, then we actually find new forms of leverage for ourselves, I think, as voters, as civil society actors, because we've realized there are actually, you know, soft underbellies, there are points of leverage, there are ways that tech is not good at governing, and they aren't good at building legitimacy. When they try, they kind of faceplant, right? I mean, Sam Altman comes out and says, hey, everybody, I've got a new product that's going to put you and your grandchildren out of work. I hope you're happy that your whole pension is going towards it now. Musk comes out and says, hey, I'm going to get rid of all human workers and replace them with humanoid robots and chatbots. And I hope you're excited about the future I'm offering you. They suck at speaking to the public. So if you think about the state as always being their necessary backstop, then, you know, we still can have a kind of firewall against them in the old-fashioned form of representative government.
0: Well, the other South African, of course, along with Musk, is Peter Thiel. And they're obviously close. And he's now running around the country talking about the Antichrist and the Book of Revelation. Right. And he's, in effect, fusing techno-fascism with Christo-fascism. And there's a method to his madness, it appears, that he's trying to suggest, since they're all deep into AI, he's trying to suggest that anybody that wants to regulate AI is working for the devil.
1: Yeah, no, certainly, you know, there's some use, I think, in taking seriously the rantings and ravings of Peter Thiel, but they can also be seen as, I think, an exaggerated distraction, because I think as, you know, humanities majors and humanists, we like to think that there's a method to the madness that can be understood by, you know, reading closely their own texts and following the kind of cookie crumbs that they put down. But it's also good to realize that, you know, the intellectual history of Silicon Valley is made inside the practice of doing capitalism. So Musk really gets his ideas of how the world works and should work from, you know, sweating his workers on the factory floor, plugging into the next government contract, figuring out a pitch for the next annual shareholders meeting. And that is less strewn with the kind of, you know, delightful bonbons of classic science fiction or Ayn Randian libertarianism. And it's more these principles we try to spell out in the book. ideas of autonomy, ideas of sovereignty, ideas of state symbiosis. So I think that we kind of need to not always use their categories, Antichrist, you know, so on, rather figure out our own analytical categories that give us the power of understanding them, rather than, in a way, letting them explain themselves to us. But that being said, I think that, you know, this convergence of Christianity and tech is extremely important. And one can only really understand the current war that's happening as a kind of convergence of the two. So you have a Pete Hegseth, who has an open crusaders mentality and has a openly and repeatedly stated belief that Christianity must defeat the forces of Islam. And then you have Alex Karp offering the tools of Palantir, namely the Maven targeting technology, saying, you know, if you want to do your crusade, here are the magic digital tools that you need to make it work. Here's the fiery sword, in effect, in the new AI tools that we've developed in the last year and a half. So you can see how they talked themselves into that war, right? Which has been pretty much an unmitigated disaster from beginning to end. But it was sort of both a religious undertaking and a high-tech Silicon Valley undertaking. And the fact that it's running aground actually should be a sign of encouragement, I would say, for the opponents of both of those undertakings.
0: Well, you can add to that the story of how these tech Silicon Valley geniuses actually end up screwing each other over. This character, Palmer Luckey, who's the co-founder of Anduril, another big defense tech contractor, He convinced Zuckerberg to get into this idea of the virtual reality helmet, which everybody's supposed to wear on a kind of, you know, a digital doll for the rest of your life, sitting on a couch, living in a virtual reality. What a horrible, you know, dystopian notion. But Zuckerberg spent hundreds of billions of dollars and even followed Palmer Luckey's advice and changed his company to Meta, for the Meta universe. And guess what? He lost up to $200 billion.
1: Yeah, no, it's actually highly relevant because the thing that we try to track in the book is that you need to understand the politics of these fellows in part based on the profit model that they're working with, right? So the Web 2.0 model that we all knew and loved from, you know, the founding of Facebook until about 2020 was all about these social media platforms where, you know, the product was you. You went on, you gave over your privacy, you gave over your most intimate life stories. And in exchange, you were given a place of interaction with other people, new forms of convenience. And they just skimmed that all off and sold it to advertisers. The model of surveillance capitalism was actually pretty asset light, right? You could imagine doing this stuff from a decommissioned oil rig in the Pacific or a South Pacific island if you really had to. Didn't need that much back-end hardware. The story since the height of Facebook, Twitter, Google was the search for the next big growth story. And what you just alluded to, this idea of the metaverse, was one of those failed efforts, right? Like, what's going to be the big new meta story that runs everything in Silicon Valley? Remember Web3? Remember cryptocurrency? Remember NFTs? Remember decentralized finance? These were all failed efforts at finding the new big story. What happened in December 2022 is they found it. And that was generative AI. The launch of ChatGPT in November 2022 changed the story overnight. And Musk, among the rest of them, needs to be understood in that light. Because from that point on, it wasn't asset light anymore. It was capital expenditure heavy. You needed these enormous data centers. You needed a cooperative state. You couldn't exit the state anymore. That was no longer an option. You need to build data centers on federal land. You need cheap energy. You need cheap water, and so on. So that's the way, I think, the starting point for understanding what's up with this turn to the right by Silicon Valley is the rise of generative AI as the umbrella paradigm for the whole sector in the last 3-4 years. And the way that now they're just trying to scramble and sort of articulate whatever politics they need to do to get next to the people in power who will allow them to clear the way to roll out what is a physically transformative, highly expensive and resource dependent undertaking. So the Musk story that we tell in our book also needs to be understood in this light, because Musk's turn to the right gets, strangely enough, understood through the new paradigm of generative AI. So ChatGPT rolls out, Google Gemini, Claude, Anthropic, and Musk sees these as having been sort of poisoned by progressive politics. He thinks that these are woke AIs, and they reflect a kind of far-left politics that

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1: And at Los Angeles on KPFK across Southern California, is there a quick word for our listeners as to why they need your book, particularly in the Bay Area?
2: Yeah, I mean, we just spent a week out in the Bay Area, and it is troubling, right? I mean, everyone I spoke to, from the door, the guy, you know, at the front of the door at the hotel, to the cab driver, all has the same lament, which is, you know, tech ruined this city. It came and it sucked us dry, and it didn't give anything back. That feeling of unaccountability and insulation from popular anger is something that really is shared by, it seems, almost everyone inhabiting the entire Bay Area, except for those few people who are being enriched by this paradigm. So I think what we lay out in our book is to explain to people, you know, how this happened, how someone like Musk, as repellent as he is, as seemingly maniacal as he is, really, has nevertheless become such a trusted fixture of the global financial economy. We walk people through, I think, the technological story that produced this world where they feel, these few tech centibillionaires feel like they don't ever have to listen to public anger ever again.
1: And a quick word for the listeners in Los Angeles.
2: Los Angeles, I mean, this is the place that SpaceX has its factory, and it's the place that, you know, Musk in his own way has tried to kind of revive and bring back the aerospace industry. But Los Angeles is also the dream factory, right? And one of the things we do with Musk is to show how the things he's doing online, which seem like him wasting his time or even getting lost in kind of a social media addiction, are also completely part and parcel of his larger accumulation model. So he is trying to figure out what we call attention alchemy, the same time he's figuring out, you know, the hard problem of rockets and cars. So the dream side of the story and the engineering side of the story are woven together, I think, in ways that nobody until our book has really figured out.
1: Well, Quince Lobodien, I thank you so much for joining us here today.
2: My pleasure.
1: And again, I've been speaking with Quince Lobodien. He's a professor of international history at Boston University, where he teaches histories of modern Europe, international history, social movements, and the intellectual history of neoliberalism. He is the author of Globalist, The End of Empire, and The Birth of Neoliberalism, Crack Up Capitalism, Market Radicals, and The Dream of a World Without Democracy, and Hayek's Bastards, Race, Gold, IQ, and the Capitalism of the Far Right. And his latest book, co-authored with Ben Tarnoff, just out, is Muskism, A Guide for the Perplexed. And this has been Background Briefing. I'm Ian Masters, and I'd like to thank producers Graham Fitzgibbon and Asher Price. 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

0: Hi, this is Arnie Arneson, and this is the Thursday edition of The Attitude with Arnie Arneson and producers Dave Scott and Stephanie Collins. You know the drill. We're recording on an overcast Wednesday morning. So I'm just going to say something. Michael Tomasky, who is the editor of The New Republic, was supposed to come on right now. But, hey, I turn on MS Now. He's on MS Now. But the reason I wanted him to come on, and Laura Bellin, you are not a second choice in any way, shape, or form. But and Laura Bellin writes about Iowa politics and talks about Iowa politics. And if you want to know anything about Iowa politics, you go to her Substack. I'm just going to tell you, I praise you. But in an interesting way, I think having read Michael Tomasky's piece at the New Republic was really an invitation for me to ask you to join the show, because he writes about seed patents. Okay? That's what he's writing about at the New Republic. And I'm going to read a couple of paragraphs from his piece, because one, you will understand this story for sure. But he suggests that Democrats need to run on fighting seed patents. And he's going, most people are like, seed what? But then he gives a phenomenal argument as to why, and you will love it. And you almost need to bring this story to your audience in Iowa, okay? It's a really important piece. And it begins. The caucus promises to crack down on companies that abuse seed patents to make farming more expensive. Seed patents, he said? What the heck on earth are seed patents? And why does this vow excite me? This is Michael Tomasky writing. This is the headline. So I love this story. I want to read this story. And Laura, you will definitely want to bounce off of it. The short version is that conglomerate seed producers, notably Monsanto, which was acquired in 2018 by Bayer, the aspirin people, for a mere $66 billion, have patented various seeds that farmers use, requiring them to buy new seeds every year. Corteva Agriscience is the other seed producer that, with Bayer, controls thousands of seed patents. Their claims aren't wholly without merit. They've invested a lot of money in all this, and it's true that seeds can be patented not only in the U.S., but across Europe as well. But the extent of the U.S. patent claims costs small farmers a lot of money because they can't reuse seeds, and it's led to intense market concentration. So as the caucus says, it's not the existence of seed patent laws that's the problem. It's the abuse and overuse of them. So, as Michael says, why should you care about this? Because this isn't exactly the kind of issue Democrats ought to be stressing and talking about it. And he goes, for two reasons. First, it speaks to a rural constituency that Democrats have done a horrible job of talking to in recent years. On the substantive level, Trump has done nothing but screw farmers, especially soybean farmers, with his tariffs. But they still support him. They support him because they feel like he represents their values. And they feel that in no small part because Democrats never talk about farmers. Farmers basically don't exist to national Democrats. So zeroing in on an issue that resonates in Waterloo, Iowa, may mean absolutely nothing to the young progressives in Brooklyn, is a good thing right off the bat. The Democrats' biggest electoral problem is that there are vast swaths of the country, congressional districts, and entire states where the idea of electing a Democrat is about as realistic as electing Colin Kaepernick. To have a chance of becoming a true majoritarian party again, Democrats must change that. That means taking the concerns of people like farmers seriously. That's his first comment. Listen to his second, Laura Bellin. Second, it affords Democrats the opportunity to wage a good old-fashioned class warfare fight, complete with the naming of the bad guys. As I wrote in my big 10,000-word piece for the March print issue of The New Republic, the Democrats need to create conflict. They need to identify villains, the big corporate entities that are making working people's lives harder and harder. They need to name names. Naming the bad guys is the surefire way to make working people understand. If the Democrats are against those guys, the corporate bad actors who've been nickel and diming honest working folks, hey, they might be on our side. Democratic messaging in recent years seems oblivious to this. Democrats try to find the issue that focus groups tell them is already, you know, popular. Well, that's fine to an extent. It works on some matters. It worked last year when they emphasized the Obamacare subsidies during the government shutdown. They won that shutdown politically, even though some senators caved, but that's for another column. Now listen to this. But focus groups and polls, this is really important, Laura, for you to hear and for my audience to hear. But focus groups and polls can't tell you everything. Sometimes you have to make something an issue. Politics is a way of creating a new majority where one didn't exist before. And ripe but under the radar policy issues are a good way to do that. In seed patents, we find something that many people had no idea they should care about because it doesn't get much press and isn't discussed daily on cable news. That's intellectual leadership. That's political guts. And sadly, the Democrats too rarely show political guts. Spirit Airlines closed over the weekend. The Trump administration was going to bail it out, then decided not to. Obviously, it flip-flopped under pressure from the big four carriers. I carry no brief for Spirit one way or the other. But this week, I'd like to see Democrats raising tough questions about the market power of the big four airlines. It's the same as the Monsanto, Bayer, and Corteva. I applaud the 100 or so members of the Progressive Caucus for their class-driven agenda. But I hope they really mean it. I hope the mention of patent seed abuse wasn't just a sop to one noisy member to get him or her to shut up. Democrats' path back to victory runs precisely through aggressive anti-monopoly issues like this one. As I've written 1,000 times since George W. Bush was president, the point is not to follow the polls. Listen to this, Laura. The point is to change them. Now, I love this piece, and I am really glad, Laura, that you're here with me because you cover Iowa. You know about patent seeds. You know about right to repair. Because if there's two things that make, you know, farmers absolutely wild, it's the tariffs, it's the patents, it's the right to repair. And I want to remind everyone that Laura Bellin, who's joined us on many times, is the publisher, editor, and primary reporter for Bleeding Heartland, a community website focused on Iowa politics. She's also the State House reporter for KHOI Radio in Ames and co-hosts the station's Capital Week program, as well as a member of the Iowa Writers Collaborative. So I want to welcome you back to the program, Laura. But you know why this story was so personal for me? Let me tell you why. One, I cover Iowa for a long time. My ex-husband's mother was an Iowa seed farmer. Okay, that's where she was from. My daughter went to the University of Iowa. I was on Iowa Public Radio with Stefan Schmidt for a decade. The first thing I learned to drive was a Farmall tractor. I mean, I think I was even on the cover of a, like, prospect for Iowa, for Farmall. Anyway, it's just a long story, but and my daughter's an organic farmer. All right. So understand these stories trigger everything, but it's the story about the polls that triggered the political Arnie. Do you know why? Laura, in 1991, not only am I the first female Democrat to run for governor, but I decided to do something that was like the equivalent of talking about the Antichrist in New Hampshire. I decided to run on an income tax. Now, what you need to know is neither a Democrat nor a Republican had ever said the word tax and won a primary. Ever, ever, ever. Okay? So not only am I a female, am I liberal, am I poor, am I talking income tax? I mean, I was like, so I hired a pollster, Laura, in 1991. And I wanted her to poll for the primary because I was running against the party chairman and the five-term congressman. I mean, two big kahunas in my party, and I'm a backbencher. I've never held the title, okay? And so she said, okay, I'll go in the field and I'll tell you what people think. And I said, no, you can't go in the field. Let me talk to independents and Democrats for a year. Let me explain to them. Let me do the math with them. Let me explain why I am running on this and why this is important to their lives. All right. I said, after I talked to them for a year, because we have a September primary at the time, I said, you can go in the middle of the summer after I've talked to people and you can poll then. And she looked at me like I was freaking nuts. Okay. Well, she goes in the middle of the summer before 1992's primary. And I'm at the Democratic Convention in New York City. And Laura, she comes running into the convention screaming, it's a governor! It's a governor! And I'm going, what? And she had polled Democrats and also independents. And it turned out that with Democrats and independents, with Democrats overwhelmingly, they supported an income tax unabashedly, unafraid. And with independents, they were receptive to the conversation. Okay? 1992 in the primary, I beat the party chairman and the five-term congressman 2-1 in the largest voter turnout in primary history. I lose the election. It's the year of Ross Perot. I'm running with Bill Clinton. Clinton had Perot. I did not. But I got more votes than any Democrat in history, even losing for a primary. So the story of driving something is so important. Don't let the polls hold your nose and tell you what to do. If you know it's important, let people know why it's important to them. All right, I'll shut up. But I just, to me, it was just so important because you cover Iowa, because Iowa could, in fact, go back to being purple. So I want to start, actually, with the story of the debate last night. Because
1: can I get to the right to repair and some of these other issues?
0: Oh, my God, of course. I love you.
1: So I want to address a myth that's out there that Democrats have lost Iowa because they stopped talking to rural Iowa. I just reject that. Democratic candidates have talked about issues affecting rural Iowa. Anti-monopoly was one of the key campaign points for J.D. Scholten, who ran against Steve King. Right. People may remember that campaign. And I just, while you were reading excerpts from that article, I went and looked just to double check in my inbox. The Iowa House Democrats, who were in a supermajority right now, but they issued a big agricultural plan. It didn't talk about seed patents, but that right to repair was the first thing in there. Country of origin labeling, banning vertical integration. There were other things to support independent farmers. So Democrat, and I know that some candidates for Congress and U.S. Senate are also talking about rural issues. So it's just not accurate. If people have the impression that Iowa Democratic candidates have not been talking about rural issues, that's just not accurate. But you wanted to ask about the Senate.
0: No. But again, not only do I want them to talk to them, I want them to go into the red districts. I don't mean that because I know you don't gerrymander in Iowa, okay? But you can go into red parts of Iowa. And I want them to go to the Farmers Bureau. I want them to go to the Lioness Club. I want them to go to the Rotary. I want them to go into places where they're not liked. All right, and say, okay, you don't like me, but who do you hate more? Monsanto. So let's talk. Who's delivering Monsanto to you? Not us. Who wants to, and I think sometimes you can put this down as a priority, and I agree, all right? Right to repair has always been huge with me. You never own your tractor, you're merely renting your tractor, okay? It's like so pathetic. So, but I also think that sometimes we talk in state capitals, but we don't talk where people are. And if I can beg, and even if you lose the first time, go back the second time. But you got to go where people live. And now because Trump has so hurt them on every level, they're more receptive to hearing you. And you know what's exciting, Laura? If they've heard it before from you, but they didn't believe it, and then they voted for Trump, and then they hear from you again, and they realize that voting for Trump just screwed them, then guess what? They know that you're making sense because it isn't the first time you showed up. It's the third time you showed up. And I do think repetition is a powerful tool for learning. And I think politicians need to sometimes understand you need to repeat. And even if you lose, you go back because out of that loss could come a potential win. So I'll shut up. I want to know about the debate last night because remind everyone why this is so important, because I think the two Democrats that are running for the U.S. Senate in Iowa are fabulous. I think both of them are very, very competent candidates. And I'm so sad that they're running against each other. But last night you had a debate between the two. And I want to know what the issues were of difference between them, who performed better, who do you think would ultimately relate to the generic Iowa voter, not just the Democratic voter?
1: To set the scene, we have an open Senate seat because Joni Ernst is not running for re-election. So the likely Republican nominee is going to be Ashley Hinson. She does have a primary, but she's overwhelmingly favored. So the Democratic primary, very competitive. We have Josh Turek, who's a state representative from Council Bluffs. That's a red area. He is actually the member of the Iowa legislature who won in the reddest district, the district that voted for Trump by the largest amount in 2024. So he was able to outperform quite a bit. And the other candidate is State Senator Zach Walls. He's finishing up his second term in the Iowa Senate. People may remember him from about 15 years ago when he grew up with two moms and he gave a very a speech that went viral nationally when Iowa Republicans were trying to pass a constitutional amendment to ban marriage equality. So he spoke about his family growing up with two moms. But he is so I watched the debate. It was on Iowa PBS, the public television network. Actually, anyone who's interested in the race can go and find the video and the transcript on their website as well. Josh Turek and Zach Walls, I think, are ideologically very similar. I've heard some people try to frame this as a progressive versus moderate, but I really don't buy it. On their voting records are very, very similar. You asked about the areas of difference. I think that the one of the biggest ones is that Zach Walls has said that he will not vote to support Chuck Schumer, and he is as leader, and he is making that kind of a centerpiece of his campaign because although the Democratic Senatorial Campaign Committee has not formally endorsed Josh Turek, it's understood that the Democrats in Washington, D.C. would prefer Turek. They think that he's a more electable candidate. Zach Walls comes from the most liberal county in the state. His district is so blue that he's never had a Republican opponent at all, you know, versus somebody who has won twice in a red district. So,
0: and describe the other candidate, because you haven't described him, because I've actually watched him as well. And he actually, he's in a wheelchair. Am I correct?
1: Yes, Josh Turek is the most.
0: He's
1: the only permanently disabled person to be elected to the Iowa legislature. He was born with spina bifida due to his father's exposure to Agent Orange in Vietnam. He has been an advocate. He's a wheelchair basketball player. He's in the Wheelchair Basketball Hall of Fame. So he was best known. He first got on a lot of people's radar here because he's a four-time Paralympian and two-time Paralympic gold medalist in wheelchair basketball.
0: These two stories are so important. But he hasn't said anything about Chuck Schumer, or has he said he would endorse him?
1: No, he has not endorsed Chuck Schumer, but he also hasn't said that he wouldn't vote for Chuck Schumer. He said that he would, look at if, depending on who's running for leader, he would ask them, you know, what do they support and is it good for Iowa and that sort of thing. Allies of Chuck Schumer, so the Vote Vets Super PAC, has been heavily involved. I think they've spent about $6.5 million on advertising supporting Josh Turek since that went on the air.
0: Well, and the spina bifida relating to Agent Orange.
1: Right.
0: I mean, there's so many reasons for them emotionally connect with him.
1: So yeah. The biggest issue that Zach Walls is making in the campaign is that Washington insiders and this dark money Super PAC Vote Vets is supporting Josh Turek. Whereas Josh Turek is saying, I'm battle tested. I've won in a red district. He's never even had a Republican opponent, and therefore he couldn't win a statewide election. So I'd say those are kind of the core arguments.
0: And how do they perform in a debate mode? I mean, again, personality is important. How you respond to, I mean, who is more aggressive? Who is more charming? Who seemed to understand the moment? I'm just kind of curious about the sort of the personality conflicts as well as the ideological ones.
1: It got a little bit negative. I would say, who is more aggressive? I don't know. I would say Zach Walls was a little bit more aggressive. I mean, they're both very knowledgeable about the issues and very well spoken. I don't feel like I wouldn't say that somebody won the debate and somebody lost the debate.
0: Gotcha.
1: I think that there, you know, one thing that I saw some people talking about on Iowa social media is last year, before Josh Turek formally announced that he was running, the Zach Walls campaign actually purchased the domain joshturek.com. And they have now used that to put up a website that is kind of, it's very negative about dark money supporting Josh Turek. And they're, you know,
0: but
1: arguing.
0: But Vote Vets is dark money. Oh my God, what's really dark money?
1: They're saying that it's a super PAC controlled by allies of Chuck Schumer. That's their argument. And it is a lot of money to spend in a Democratic primary. On the other hand, if people think that Josh Turek is the more electable candidate, it's not surprising that they want him to win the primary, right? If they think that and it's very clear from statements coming from Republicans that Republicans would much rather face Zach Walls in the general. I should have mentioned also that Zach Walls has been endorsed by Elizabeth Warren, and Josh Turek has been endorsed by a number of Democratic senators and former senators, including Catherine Cortez Masto. Their argument is that they think that he is a more electable candidate. And I've heard that, you know, some people say
0: But it's not, what's killing me is not only is he electable, but he's really good on the issues. I mean, they're so similar on the issues.
1: They are similar on the issues. I should have mentioned there's one issue distinction also that Zach Wells drew during the debate, and his campaign has highlighted it before. In 2024, so while Biden was still president, the Republicans, who have supermajority control in the Iowa legislature, they pushed a really bad immigration bill. And Josh Turek was one of a handful of Democrats in marginal districts to vote for this bad immigration bill.
0: And what was the bad bill? You can't remember?
1: It is, okay. So it was modeled
0: bad doesn't tell
1: Texas,
0: me much.
1: Right. It was modeled on a Texas law that makes, okay, it was called illegal reentry. So if you've been deported or removed from the U.S. and then you reenter the state of Iowa, it was trying to make that a state-level crime, the crime of illegal reentry, and it would say that people could be deported. This would apply to people who had previously been deported or removed from the country. And it's been tied up in court because it's an intrusion of the federal government's authority to regulate immigration.
0: Did Josh Turek explain how his vote on that?
1: Yes, he has said that, I mean, and he has voted against other immigration bills, by the way, but he said that this was during the Biden administration, that the context was different, that it only, and by the way, his wife is an immigrant. Is a naturalized U.S. citizen. They met when he was playing wheelchair basketball in Spain. So he has talked about how he understands the immigration system because his wife had to go through, you know, at one point they had to struggle just to even get her an interview. But in any case, so he has said that this was a very different context with you know, the Biden administration, and he supports the same kind of reforms to ICE that Zach Wells is talking about. Yeah. But Zach Wells is highlighting that he voted against this bill. And it's true that he did. I mean, I will say that it's easier when you come from a solid blue district to vote against all of these bills.
0: Well, I mean, I hate to break it to you, but Bernie Sanders is Zach Wells. Bernie Sanders comes from Iowa, comes from Vermont. I mean, mm-hmm. He might as well come from Sweden. I mean, let's be honest here. So every time he does things that everybody else will say, wow, look at this risky vote, I'm going, he goes home to Vermont. Come on, right. Honey bun. It's. I mean, that's exactly the same story as Zach
1: Wells. Right. And I mean, Josh Turek has cast a lot of votes against a lot. I mean, they both voted against all the anti-trans bills, for instance, you know. So I would not, I reject the framing that,
0: he's more progressive or not. Yes,
1: but in any case, it is true. This is a bill where one of the few bills where they voted a different way. And so that's something that the Walz campaign has highlighted. But I think mostly the Walz campaign is running on this kind of insider-outsider narrative, that Zach Walz will stand up to insiders, even in his own party, whereas Josh Turek is running on this narrative of, I'm battle tested, I can win the election, I've shown that I can appeal to Republicans and independents because I've done it twice.
0: And there's a threat of truth in both of them. All right, we got to go to abortion. So it turns out that Iowans now must see a doctor to get abortion medication under a passed law. So tell me what just happened on Sunday, because we know that mifepristone is now like the jump ball everywhere. And the Supreme Court is now, it's gone. It isn't gone. We have to wait till Monday. I mean, it's just crazy. So what happened on Sunday with the Iowa legislature?
1: So the Iowa legislature gave final approval to a law restricting medication abortion. Our governor hasn't signed it yet, but she certainly will sign it. So it will become law.
0: Yeah, I know.
1: So we already have in place a law that bans almost all abortions after fetal cardiac activity can be detected. So this would address getting abortion pills through the mail. It would ban the use of telehealth for abortion services, which Planned Parenthood, which is the largest abortion provider in Iowa, they don't mail abortion medication. They don't do telehealth anymore in Iowa, but it would affect women in rural areas trying to see a physician. And it would also say there are certain things in the law where physicians have to give patients information about the risks of medication abortion, even though that's so much safer than pregnancy or childbirth.
0: Well, it's actually
1: kind of overemphasizes the risks of it, but that's the kind of information that they have to give. The bill was amended. They took out some of the worst parts of the bill, but it's still a bill every medical society, every public health society, of course, Planned Parenthood opposed it, the Coalition Against Domestic Violence opposed it. So it was only supported by the ideological anti-abortion groups in Iowa. But it's just one more hurdle. And we're already last in the nation in terms of OBGYNs per capita. And a law like this is certainly not going to make OBs want to practice in the state of Iowa.
0: Well, and I want to remind you that during the course of the debate, because you have Zach Zach Walls is a senator, and during the course of the debate, he was talking about how safe mifepristone is, and he said, "And mifepristone is even safer than raw milk." And it's, and I thought that was absolutely
1: yes. I put that on my Bleeding Heartland YouTube page.
0: Explain why that was like a stick it to them.
1: Republican who was floor managing this latest medication abortion bill worked for 17 years to try to legalize raw milk sales, which he finally accomplished in 2023. And Zach Wells quite correctly read the FDA guidelines that mifepristone is safe, whereas raw milk is highly discouraged for pregnant women because it can cause all of these problems to the woman as well as the fetus. And the Republicans just like exploded with that. They did not appreciate that analogy. But I put those remarks on my YouTube page because I thought that it was very well stated.
0: Well, you're going to love me, sweetheart, because guess what? On my Facebook page, I said, which is safer, raw milk or mifepristone? And I literally highlighted that because I wanted people to hear it. And what a great way of like sticking it to those guys. So,
1: and I should say, Josh Turek also voted against this bill when it was going through the Iowa.
0: Yeah, I'm sure.
1: Democrats voted against this bill.
0: How could they not? Ugh. Laura Bellin is the publisher, editor, and primary reporter for Bleeding Heartland, a community website focused on Iowa politics. She's also the State House reporter for KHOI Radio in Ames and co-hosts the station's Capital Week. If you want to know anything, I mean anything, about Iowa politics, the first person you go to is Laura Bellin. Thank you so much for doing this. This was timely and very important. We will talk soon.
1: Oh, thanks for having me, Arnie.
0: You're welcome. This, everyone, is the Thursday edition of The Attitude. Stick around, folks. We will be right back.
2: You're listening to the American Democracy Minute, keeping your government by and for the people. Maryland became the 10th state to pass a state voting rights act on April 28th, just 24 hours before the U.S. Supreme Court struck down use of race-conscious redistricting under Section 2 of the Federal Voting Rights Act. Will state VRAs offer the same protections to minority voters that the high court's conservatives took away? The short answer is no, but the state VRAs offer many other protections. While the Federal Voting Rights Act is still on the books, in the last decade, the High Court's conservative majority struck down the enforcement and remedy tools in the VRA, which kept racial discrimination in voting at bay. Expecting further erosion, California, Colorado, Connecticut, Illinois, Maryland, Minnesota, New York, Oregon, Virginia, and Washington all passed state VRAs. While the Maryland Voting Rights Act of 2026 does not replace majority-minority voting districts, it prohibits counties and municipalities from erecting barriers to suppress minority voters and guarantees voters the right to challenge discrimination in court. It also gives state courts the authority to mandate remedies. Other states include preclearance for offending municipalities, voting materials in other languages, and other protections. 12 other states have introduced state VRAs. We've linked to the National Conference of State Legislatures list of state VRAs at AmericanDemocracyMinute.org.

0: Welcome back to part two of the Thursday edition of The Attitude with Arnie Arneson and producers Dave Scott and Stephanie Collins, continuing to record in an overcast Wednesday. Felicia Kornbluh is a professor of history at the University of Vermont, and she's the board chair of the Planned Parenthood of Vermont Action Fund. She has a Substack called History Teaches. And actually, if you go to the American Prospect, they are now linking to her Substack, so you can follow her there. And it was at the American Prospect that I saw her piece, Reproductive Rights and Equality. A court in Pennsylvania gets it right, and the Fifth Circuit gets it wrong. So let me welcome you to the program, Felicia, and let's talk about what was right with the Pennsylvania court, because I want people to hear the right part, because we're overwhelmed with a tsunami of wrong, and I want people to sort of start with what I think was so powerful about what the Pennsylvania Supreme Court did, because it really set the stage for things that you and I have been fighting for probably most of our lives.
1: Yeah, well, thanks for having me. And I think that's exactly the right way to start. So people probably know that there was some bad news out of a federal court. We'll put that aside for a minute about abortion access. What happened in Pennsylvania was that a majority on the Commonwealth Court there ruled that under their state constitution, which has an equal rights amendment, that they could no longer prevent people who have Medicaid, whose health insurance comes from Medicaid, from getting abortion care. Right? So for decades, we've had this federal thing called the Hyde Amendment. Actually Hyde Amendments, plural, that have been renewed over and over and over again at the national level, that says that at the national level, national Medicaid dollars cannot be used for abortion. Right. But at the state level, every state also pays its own state contribution to Medicaid, and states can cover abortions under their state Medicaid plans if they want to. So what Pennsylvania said, what the judges there said, was, look, abortion is legal in our state, and people who get their health insurance through Medicaid are citizens of the state, and they should be able to access this form of health care just like they can access any other form of health care, right? And that is a matter of, among other things, it's a matter of sex discrimination under the state's Equal Rights Amendment.
0: So I'm going to read from your piece, because again, I want to reinforce this, and we need to hear it, because we hear everything negative. We don't hear what a court like this has said. You wrote, so the question was, the state's ban on Medicaid funding for abortion services violated the state constitution. Why? One, it violated the Pennsylvania Equal Rights Amendment. Now you know why I was fighting for the ERA, because that was important, because that was part of the lens through which they worked. It constituted a form of sex discrimination, and because it violated the state's Equal Protection Clause, treating people with health insurance through the Medicaid program who sought abortions differently from people with Medicaid-based insurance who sought medical services other than abortion. This latter argument worked because the majority of judges on the Pennsylvania Commonwealth Court also found that there was a fundamental right to reproductive autonomy under the state constitution. I just think that is so important. So you begin with what you saw, which was, I think, very important, that this is how they interpreted it. They had the ERA, they had their own constitution. So then, of course, what we know is what just recently happened. Was it as a result of Louisiana? Was this why the Mifepristone? What state was it? It was Louisiana.
1: Yes, it's Louisiana again. Yeah.
0: And let me just say something. What really scares me, Felicia, is that we're all becoming Louisiana. All right. And actually on my Facebook page, as I was reading what you had written and about the story about the Mifepristone, I was kind of shaking, because I wrote, what happens in Louisiana doesn't stay in Louisiana. We're all becoming Louisiana now. So think about it. Mifepristone, voting rights, gerrymandering, all these things. We thought, oh, well, it's states' rights. But look what's happening. It is not Louisiana's rights anymore. It's all of our rights, Felicia.
1: Right. Well, before we go down the things are bad, we're a Louisiana tunnel, I'm just going to underline the other side of the coin, which
0: is... Yes, please.
1: So, right, So what Pennsylvania did, it might sound, I mean, there are all the legal particulars. It might sound like this is a, it's just a Pennsylvania thing, but there's also promise there that that could become national, right? Even though we don't have the ERA at the national level, right? We don't have it in the U.S. Constitution. First of all, we could have it in the U.S. Constitution. That's not like beyond our ability. Mm-hmm. But also, even without it, we do have an equal protection clause in the United States Constitution. That's still there. Mm-hmm. And, you know, so the United States Supreme Court, if it was like a proper Supreme Court, they could also make this kind of a decision and say, you know what? It's unequal to treat people who are seeking abortions differently from people who are seeking other kinds of medical care. So that could be our national law. Like right now it's not. And thank goodness for Pennsylvania. But
0: well, and you also, and you also point out that it takes movements to make it possible. You know, that what seems impossible at the beginning, you know, suddenly becomes mainstream a decade or two decades ago. And I always use Bernie Sanders as my example. Remember when Bernie was talking about the $15 minimum wage? And everyone was like, oh my God, what's he crazy? What's he crazy? How many states now exceed the $15 minimum wage? How, when you're looking at the fact that we have $7.25, that not only is it disgusting and vile, but I think the conversation now is even beyond 15, and he won state by state by state, but the repetition of it and the necessity of it became more and more apparent to the vast majority of people. And in any state, Felicia, where you see an increase in the minimum wage, whether it's a red state or a blue state, through referendum, guess what, Felicia? It passes. It passes. So this same story out of Pennsylvania, you're thinking, oh, isn't this wonderful? But guess what? Wonderful could happen at a national level as well.
1: Yeah. Yeah, I think so. And, you know, and we can see it on all these issues. One of the things I was writing about was based on research that I've done over many years. If you go back even before Roe versus Wade, it's not like the courts were just, you know, ready to change. You know, sometimes people we try and imagine, oh, it's because there were more women in the workforce, and so we changed our, you know, our law to give women more reproductive autonomy. Like, absolutely not. You know, even in a state like New York, where I grew up, or in any liberal state, they had to organize the heck out of this. And because exactly. They organized the heck out of it, right, they were able to create the kind of change you're talking about in an incredibly short space of time. My mother was the original author of the law that legalized abortion in New York State. She wrote it in 1968, sorry. She wrote it in 1968. And by the spring of 1970, they had passed it, and it was the most liberal abortion law in the country. But yeah. they didn't know that was going to happen. They just had to fight, and, you know, hope that eventually something would change. So anyway, that's my silver lining. I understand there's still a pretty dark cloud on this issue, and I don't want to minimize that. But I think it's important to start with the possibility of change.
0: Well, and I think what's so interesting now is that initially people thought this was about abortion, and now we're finding out it's about pregnancy. Okay, that it's not about abortion. Now it's about doctors afraid to touch a pregnant woman who is obviously in distress and could die because they may have to perform what? An abortion to save her life. And Felicia, I have told this story a million times. I'll tell it a million and one. I am 72. Where was I born? I was born in my Maimonides Hospital, a Jewish hospital in New York. My mother is Catholic. My father was Protestant. Why did my father pick that hospital when I, you know, 72 years ago? Because if there was a complication in the pregnancy, he knew at my Maimonides Hospital that he could choose my mother over me. All right. And he was there was no way where they were going to a Catholic hospital. Absolutely no way, he said, because the Catholic hospital would choose the baby over the mother. Okay. And he said, sorry, I didn't know you. I knew your mom. Okay. That was my dad was how freaking smart was he 72 years ago? And yet in a lot of ways, what my dad understood back then is now what people are realizing, that when you are doing these absolutely horrific anti-abortion laws, you are not only impacting the question of terminating a pregnancy, you were about terminating mothers. You were about terminating future pregnancies. This is so much, you were asking doctors to do something that they were never taught to do, which is to do no harm. And now they are actually doing harm and knowing it. It is so immoral, which is why these stories are so important, and why if people understand what the real question is with the abortion bans, the more they learn, just like what your mother figured out in 1968, it's how you make change. Because once we're empowered with that knowledge, we're going to demand change.
1: Mm-hmm.
0: Oh my God. Oh my God.
1: That's right. So, and the abortion drug decision that was made last week, right, which is now on hold thanks to the United States Supreme Court, but we're not really sure how long it's going to be on hold, right? So what happened last week was a federal court, the Fifth Circuit Court of Appeals, said that people in that district, but also nationally, could not access this one drug, which is one of the medication abortion drugs called mifepristone, right? They could not access it by telehealth. They had to go in person to an abortion clinic or some other healthcare facility and have it be distributed there. And the problem is that something like a third of all people who are accessing this drug are accessing it right now through telehealth.
0: Right.
1: And a majority of people who are seeking abortions are using this drug, right? They're using this two-drug protocol. Mifepristone is drug number one, misoprostol is drug number two. And I'll just say on about your point, like about how it's not about abortion, it's about healthcare and it's about pregnancy. Like, this drug is also used for miscarriage management. It's absolutely essential.
0: Yes.
1: And it's very, very common. It's actually, you know, it's a good, helpful drug that was a product of a lot of government-sponsored research that was done in Europe, right? That they were able to find this drug that, you know, reduced people's pain and improved their outcomes when they had a problem pregnancy, right? And it also is used in early abortion, like the first 10 or 12 weeks. It's totally safe. We have fantastic research. Millions of people have used it all across the world, right? But what these folks are saying on the federal bench and one of the most conservative courts in the country is that we're still not sure. You know, it's a little iffy, and so.
0: But they're sure about Viagra. But they're sure about Viagra.
1: Absolutely.
0: And I want to have the two. I want to have a billboard. Which is safer? The thing that gets you up, or the thing that allows you to make it to end? I mean, think about this. They go berserk when it's mifepristone. Oh my God, not yet. Mañana, mañana, mañana. But Viagra is less safe than mifepristone. And where are they? You know, I mean, this is where the knowledge is so important. If the constituencies understood what they are saying, it is a bald-faced lie. And as you point out, how many countries have had this as the norm for decades? And I believe it wasn't until when did we embrace mifepristone, even though it had been embraced in Europe for like years before? How long did it take?
1: Yeah, so embrace is too strong a word.
0: Okay.
1: It did become available in the U.S. in 2000.
0: Okay.
1: And it was delayed. And then they had these special controls around it at the federal level under the FDA. None of it was research. It was never research-based. It was all political fear.
0: Oh, God.
1: And then finally during COVID, right, they said, okay, you can dispense it through telehealth because we desperately needed telehealth. Otherwise, people were going to die.
0: Right.
1: And now conservative Republicans are trying to pull it back. Again, no evidence. Right. So that's what this court did.
0: God, you know, as I'm thinking about what they're doing and the idea that they don't approve of telehealth, I want to do kind of what I saw happen in Minnesota. When Minneapolis was fighting ICE, and they still are, so please understand this. One of the things they realized was a lot of people were afraid to go to a doctor. They're afraid to leave their houses. So what did a group of nurses and doctors do? They went to people's homes. Okay, they actually delivered healthcare in their homes because they knew that that was the only way they'd be able to be seen by someone with medical care. And I just feel like I want to put a group of doctors and nurses on horseback and say, okay, we're not going to do telehealth, but we're going to do, you know, in-house health in order to do that, because there's got to be a workaround, because this is not about safety. It is not about security. It's about putting another barrier to people exercising choice.
1: Yeah, absolutely right. There's so many reasons why people might want, first of all, to use this drug instead of some other procedure, you know,
0: right.
1: Cheaper, it's incredibly safe and reliable. And secondly, why they might want to do it through telehealth instead of some in-person thing. People have all kinds of work schedules these days. People have responsibilities to their parents or to their children. they have limited transportation options. I live in a very rural state. You know, it can be hard to get to the clinic. The clinics have been closing because the economics of healthcare are not what they used to be. Right. You know, there's so many reasons. And you might live in a state where abortion has been made illegal, like in Louisiana, you know, and you can access these pills via telehealth, and your doctor could be in New York, and they could be covered by a shield law that would mean mm-hmm. that the New York doctor could not be prosecuted, right? And you would be able to access the reproductive health care you need. And the state of Louisiana doesn't like it. But, you know, it's health care.
0: I'm just telling you, we're all becoming Louisiana. You think this is a Yahoo Louisiana state, that this has no impact on you. But when you look at what's happened with the gerrymandering and the Voting Rights Act, and you look at what's happening with mifepristone, trust me, it's like creeping into all of our lives. And it's like the weakest link is becoming the norm. Mm-hmm. It's becoming the norm. So talk to me a little bit about the sex equality argument. Because you take me back to Ruth Bader Ginsburg. And since this is kind of both a history lesson as well as what's happening now, give us that history lesson.
1: Yeah, well, so the argument that abortion is a matter of women's equality has been around forever. In fact, my mom and other feminists in the 1960s were making this argument. It was why legal abortion was one of the key demands of the National Organization for Women now when they founded. Right away, they were calling for legal abortion, and they understood, you know, they were fighting for equality on the basis of sex or gender, mm-hmm. and this was part of that fight, right? And so Ruth Bader Ginsburg comes from that world. She enters the law as a feminist. She co-creates the Women's Rights Project at the American Civil Liberties Union, and she always thought that that was the way to make the argument. Now, and there were cases where that argument was made. I write about one of them in my book. A New York case called Abramovitz. When Roe versus Wade made it up to the Supreme Court wasn't there, right? They didn't have a very well-developed doctrine around sex equality or inequality. So what they decided to do was to go with what we all know, privacy, right? What they call privacy, which is about liberty, what they call liberty in the Constitution, or, you know, in the realm of sex and romance and marriage.
0: Right,
1: and all that stuff.
0: Right.
1: That was a little well more developed, so they could lean on that, right? So they made it a matter of privacy in Roe versus Wade, and they did not talk about women's equality. But Justice Ginsburg always argued that that was the right answer, you know, that they should have talked about equality, and that that would have been a much stronger argument and one that was a better fit for feminist demands. So she was right about that, even though the Supreme Court wasn't there, and you know, and they chose something that could choose, something that they did understand, right? But as a theoretical thing, like, she was totally right. Of course it should be a matter
0: of premature, and they said that we had not arrived. We had not arrived at that point.
1: Exactly.
0: It's so interesting. I get the equality thing, but she understood that women were still perceived as second-class citizens. I mean, because she had experienced that more than probably anybody else when she was at Harvard. Wasn't it at Harvard where what the dean said, like, do you realize you're replacing the seat of a man? I'm
1: exactly.
0: Like, oh, you know, my middle fingers are up in stereo when I'm thinking about that. But that's not uncommon, you know, and it takes time. But again, the reason why I'm glad she pushed the equality is that in the end, she's absolutely right. And we're beginning to understand, because what's happening with white Christian nationalism and what we're fighting now is the most important word is white, okay? And usually the word that follows white Christian nationalism is the word male, all right? So between white and men, guess what? We're left out. Okay? Because if you're not white, well, then you're not there. And if you're not male and you happen to have a vagina and breasts, well, you're not there either. And if you're not Christian, as they define Christianity, if you're a Catholic, you're probably not a Christian. Okay? I mean, because it's not their form of Christianity. So as you look at this, now the need for framing it as equality has become even more important, Felicia. It has become more important, because what they are basically doing is they're creating a hierarchy again. They're segregating again. And the segregation we used to sort of think is just, you know, black and white. But now the segregation is between male and female. And now the segregation is between class. You know, they're separating us on so many levels that the fight for equality, i.e. abortion, is now taking on, it's like a hydra. It has so many heads, and we have to fight them on each front.
1: Yeah, that's right. And I think we understand it better today.
0: Yes.
1: We understand that, and I think that there's a broad social agreement, like, that people should be equal, you know, that that people who go through the world as women or as female should be equal to people who go through the world as men, right? Like, there's a background understanding about that. And we should have the same opportunities. You know, it was all, abortion is also about that. Like, people understood in the 60s and 70s, if you couldn't control your reproduction, then you would have to drop out of school if you got pregnant. You would have to drop out of whatever training program you were in. You couldn't take the good job. You couldn't advance in your career, right? All of those things. It's all equality all the way down. So,
0: But they don't even provide equality, because guess what? If having a child is expensive, having a child requires health care, having a child requires daycare. Think of all these things. And what are we doing? Do we support daycare? No. Do we support health care for the vast majority of us? No. Okay. What are we doing? We're doing work requirements for Medicaid and food stamps. No. So they are forcing you to make a decision because they're not supporting the idea of actually bearing a child. They're putting all these financial burdens on it, that the hurdles to get over them mean, what kind of quality of life will you have? But also, what kind of quality of life will you have for your child? All right. So many of us, I mean, I have two kids. One daughter will never have children, Felicia. The other one will only have one. Will only have one. And part of me grieves a little. I wanted grandchildren, but part of me completely understands why. Because there's no support for families. There's no support for children. And then they want to take away your right to make a decision as to whether you can provide a quality situation for a child you want to bring into the world. And yet they're undermining that. I just think it's so interesting to me, because that was like one of the first things the National Organization for Women was really sort of focused on, was this idea of abortion and this idea of equal rights. When I was running for governor, or before I'd even announced, I get a letter in the mail, and the letter in the mail came from NOW. This is 1991, and I'd given a talk, and the head of NOW in my state said, "Arnie, if you should ever run for higher office, we would love to support you." Okay? What you don't know, Felicia, is that afternoon I've been giving a talk on environmental integrity and environmental justice, and the professor said, "Will you come back into my office at the end of the talk?" I said, "Sure." And she says to me, "Arnie, have you ever thought about running for higher office?" I said, "Well, actually, I'm thinking about running for governor, but, you know, it's kind of crazy. I'm a girl and never had one, and I'm pro-choice, and I'm for an income tax." And she gets really quiet. She said, "Well, if you decide to run for governor, Arnie, I'm a nun. I'll deliver the nuns for you." So yeah. On the very same day, Felicia, the nuns and now

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1: It's a much more powerful one. I want to be equal. And the question is, when do I see that equality actually happen? So
2: that's right.
1: As you go into 2026, how is this framed politically? How would you frame this issue? Because we talk about Louisiana now impacting the country, not just Louisiana. How do we make people understand that we can't have a Louisiana dictate to the United States how we live our lives? Because what they want to do is drive us back.
2: Yeah, one thing I'll say is that these issues are not going away. Reproductive health, rights, and justice, and equality, fundamental equality. I think Democrats are tempted to follow, maybe following or thinking that they're following what happened in Hungary or something. They're tempted to be as conservative as they can be and just talk about issues like corruption or something like that. There's a lot of corruption. They should talk about that for sure. But they also need to talk about these issues. They need to talk about people's liberty, their privacy, and their equality. And that's where this shows up. It shows up in this new Jim Crow that we're going to have at the ballot box, which is totally unacceptable. And it shows up in this new Jane Crow, as we call it sometimes, this second-class citizenship for women that we're seeing everywhere.
1: Wow.
2: In the reproductive health care conversation.
1: Jane Crow. Thank you very much. I never heard that before. We're talking with Felicia Kornbluh. She's a professor of history at the University of Vermont. She's the board chair of the Planned Parenthood of Vermont Action Fund. Her Substack is called History Teaches. We found her article at The American Prospect, Reproductive Rights and Equality. A court in Pennsylvania gets it right, and the First Circuit gets it wrong. Go to theprospect.org. You can also link to her Substack. Thank you so much, Felicia.
2: Thank you for all your work.
1: Oh, you're welcome. This, everyone, is the Thursday edition of The Attitude. We will schmooze tomorrow, everyone. Ciao.

0: Hi, this is Larry Rivett from Braintree, Vermont. 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
1: In the early days, many of us thought that the internet was something that would free us from being slavish to the big networks and to big business. How wrong we were. How did it get that way? Stay tuned. I'm Bert Cohen, and with your help, we are keeping democracy alive.
2: He's not breathing.
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2: Barely.
1: Remember when we thought the internet was about freeing more voices? It looked like a new, exciting tool to liberate speech. It restored the village green as a place where all voices could be heard equally, what had been basically monopolized by three big networks. Our guest today, Timothy Noah, reminds us this was an industry that a generation ago came into being, promising to disperse power and information to ordinary people. Now it fetishizes surveillance, misinformation, and monopolization and lethality. And he asks, how did it get so monstrous? We'd all like to know. How did it get so monstrous? His essay in The New Republic delves into the question, how the tech world turned evil. He opines that the 22nd century historians will ask how it went from hippie garage tinkerers to what he calls sinister oligarchs. He refers to the extraordinary power of a handful of tech firms acquired. Amazon determines how people shop, Google how they acquire knowledge, Facebook how they communicate. Isn't that special? Timothy Noah is a staff writer for The New Republic and maintains the Substack newsletter. Noah was a Washington-based reporter for The Wall Street Journal and assistant managing editor for U.S. News and World Report, a congressional correspondent for Newsweek, an editor for the New York Times op-ed page, and an editor of Washington Monthly, to which he's also returned from time to time. I like the Washington Monthly, I must say, and labor policy editor for Politico. Noah has written for a variety of other national publications, including the New York Times, the Washington Post, the Atlantic, Time, and the New York Review of Books, and he's contributed frequent broadcast commentaries to CBS Sunday Morning and NPR's Day to Day. Well, thanks so much for being with us, Timothy Noah.
4: Thanks so much for having me, Bert.
1: You begin your essay by talking about Peter Thiel. Who is he? And please tell us, probably most people know, but I don't. Who is he? But please tell us about the four lectures to which he spoke of the internet, modern day Luddites. How does he see it is no less than religious class warfare against people like Greta Thunberg?
4: Well, Peter Thiel is the chairman of Palantir, which is a gigantic data mining company. He's also, he was a co-founder of PayPal. He's worth about $29 billion, so he's a big tech mogul. And he gave a series of speeches in 2025 about the Antichrist. And he suggested that the Antichrist, he said the Antichrist is, quote, a Luddite who wants to stop all science. It's someone like Greta or Eliezer. Greta is Greta Thunberg, the Swedish climate change activist. Eliezer is Eliezer Yudkowsky, who's a Berkeley-based critic of artificial intelligence. this is a guy who literally goes around and identifies people with whom he disagrees quite literally as the Antichrist. He's an absolute fanatic and a bit of a loon.
1: I guess so, but he's a very wealthy loon.
4: He's a very wealthy and powerful loon, and Palantir is a very important corporation. It helps. It helps track down undocumented immigrants for the government. It also provides technology for the Iran war at the moment. So it's a very consequential and dangerous company.
1: What's the name of it again? Palantir?
4: Palantir.
1: Yes, indeed. Well, people like Thiel and Columbia Law Professor Tim Wu speak of an apocalyptic struggle between good, the superior AI, artificial intelligence, and government regulation. That's the struggle. One being infinite good, the other being that which drags us down.
4: Where just to be clear on Tim Wu, he doesn't subscribe to this notion. He was merely describing to me what these guys think. Tim Wu is a major critic of the tech elite, and was explaining to me that Peter Thiel is this guy who goes out and, you know, kind of talks about people who oppose the rise of AI as being the Antichrist, but basically a secularized version of the same message is being peddled by other tech barons who basically say, if you get in the way, if government gets in the way of developing AI, woe betide you. It'll be, you know, sort of catastrophic. You will be the equivalent of a murderer in one formulation by Mark Andreessen, who's the who's a big venture capitalist in Silicon Valley.
1: You got my next question. I was going to ask who Mark Andreessen is, and what does he mean by referring to AI as our new alchemy?
4: He posted this thing called the Techno-Optimist Manifesto 3 years ago. And he said, we believe artificial intelligence is our new alchemy, our philosopher's stone, you know, and this is sort of the mindset of these guys. Alchemy and the philosopher's stone, these are not real things. They come from mythology. Alchemy was a process to turn lead into gold and then turn gold into an elixir of eternal life. It never was real. It was a myth. And he did also said, literally, we believe any deceleration of AI will cost lives. Deaths that were preventable by the AI that was prevented from existing is a form of murder. He declared his personal enmity to such everyday, completely reasonable concepts as sustainability, social responsibility, risk management, tech ethics, and he says they are part of a, quote, mass demoralization campaign against technology and against life. This is the level of fanaticism we're dealing with here. And Mark Andreessen is not some crank, you know, walking up and down the street with a sandwich board. He is worth almost $2 billion. And his venture capital firm is the richest one in Silicon Valley. It's got $90 billion in assets.
1: Oh, my goodness. Yeah, people like it, when people have a lot of money, they tend to be listened to, unfortunately.
4: They tend to be, and they are listened to by Donald Trump. I mean, they are, according to a Bloomberg report, that's the firm that, they get the first, you know, call from the White House when they're considering anything that would affect tech. So they're very influential.
1: You write that the talk may be of God, but what's really at stake is mammon. I'm not sure what that is. Please explain.
4: Yes. They're talking about God, but this is really about money. And the tech world has sunk an unbelievable amount of money into AI development. There was a great chart that the Wall Street Journal posted in February said that, you know, the big tech companies are putting just this year $670 billion into AI. That's Facebook, Amazon, Microsoft, and Alphabet. It's $670 billion is 2.1% of gross domestic product. So the journal did this great thing where they said, well, how does that compare to other big other big projects, economic development, you know, projects, big infrastructure projects,
1: like the railroad might have been in the 19th century.
4: Well, building the railroads was a slightly less, 2% of GDP. And putting a man on a moon was 0.2%. The interstate highway system, 0.4%. Again, these companies are putting in 2.1% of gross domestic product. The only thing the journal could find, the only infrastructure project, not even infrastructure, but big investment that had been made in the United States that was comparable was the Louisiana Purchase, which doubled the size of the United States. And that was when, you know, we had a pretty puny GDP of $488 million, not today's $31 trillion. Yeah. So the scale of this investment is what drives the fanaticism. They are putting all their chips on AI.
1: Oh, that's interesting. The scale drives the fanaticism. You point out that $670 billion investment in AI draws entirely on private sector funds. Well, what's wrong with that?
4: Oh, there's nothing wrong with it at all. It's just that usually most of these other examples that I cited, you know, involve public money. You know, they're putting a man on a moon, building the interstate highway system, buying the Louisiana Purchase. So it's all the more extraordinary that this amount is being invested when it's not accompanied by, well, I mean, there is government investment in AI too, but that's not included in this $670 billion. Uh-huh. And so it's just another way of saying this is a really, really big investment by these companies.
1: Have the huge stakes pushed Silicon Valley into the arms of the Republican Party? Why would they be prompted to contribute a combined $26 million to Trump's inauguration and the planned Golden Ballroom?
4: First of all, he's the president.
1: Right.
4: And they want to buy power. In recent years, Silicon Valley, which previously gravitated towards the Democrats,
1: right,
4: largely because of they were sympathetic to the Democrats on all sorts of, you know, cultural issues.
1: Uh-huh.
4: These are people who are kind of liberal on lifestyle issues. They want to save the environment. They believe in minority rights and so on. But their their pocketbooks have been pulling them in another direction for some time, and they finally just decided that, you know, this is, well, you know, the Republicans are the natural home for oligarchs, and Silicon Valley has gotten significantly more oligarchic over time, and so that's where they've landed.
1: Well, what about Ro Khanna? He is the member of Congress from Silicon Valley. What's his role in all this? He's somebody who would like to be running for president someday, soon.
4: Yes, he would. And he's, you know, what, you know, struck me about him is he's Silicon Valley's congressman, and he's been very
1: right.
4: sympathetic over the years, as you have to be when you're when you represent a district like that. But even he has become a critic of tech. And he's, you know, said, we need regulations to prevent companies from using AI to eliminate jobs to extract greater profits. That's not what his tech oligarch constituents want to hear. And some of them are now saying we really need to get rid of this guy.
1: Uh-huh. I'm not surprised. I like him quite a bit.
4: Yeah. Yes. Although it's funny, he's not that left. I mean, he's, as I say in my piece, these tech people, when they look out the window, they only see enemies.
1: Oh, geez.
4: They think everybody is against them.
1: Wow.
4: Just for wanting to impose some regulations, some control over this sector.
1: Interesting. Nobody loves the power big business has in the halls of Congress as lobbyists. You reveal that, quote, by late 2025, the last year for which data is available, of course, tech had moved up to the number two spot, spending nearly three quarters as much as on lobbying as big pharma. What are their goals?
4: Mostly they want to protect. They want to protect AI, but they also want to protect what they call free speech, which often means unfettered, access to, nude photographs of children, and also giving con artists unfettered access to social media, but also consolidation. Antitrust has become a big issue for the tech firms, and crypto is a new interest, and defense procurement, and also the insatiable need for data centers.
1: If you just tuned in, Bert Cohen here. The show is Keeping Democracy Alive. We're talking about how the tech world turned evil from what the great hopes we had for the internet back in the early days. Our guest today is Timothy Noah, staff writer for The New Republic, where he's written an essay that we're referring to. Who is Stuart Brand, and what positive prediction did he make when he wrote in a 1972 Rolling Stone article, "The computers may be the best news since psychedelics"? What did he mean? Why was he so enthusiastic about computers? And
4: well,
1: where did he go
4: Stuart
1: wrong?
4: Brand is he's a very, very interesting man.
1: Yes.
4: And has led a very interesting life, and quite brilliant fellow. He started out as one of Ken Kesey's merry pranksters, if you've ever read Wolfe's The Electric Kool-Aid Acid Test, and then he went on to create the whole Earth catalog, which was a hugely popular kind of counterculture guide to things like where to buy the best cut beads, how to build a geodesic dome, how to repair your Volkswagen Beetle, a huge, the whole Earth catalog was a hugely popular guidebook for the counterculture. So he's kind of been there at all sorts of really culturally significant moments and brought them into being. In the early 70s, he kind of wandered into, he lived in the Bay Area, still does, and he wandered into a tech lab at Stanford and saw all these people who kind of reminded him of the merry pranksters, not because they were using drugs, although some of them no doubt were, but just their kind of wonderful, original, quirky curiosity and enthusiasm, which and he was very intrigued to find this counterculture-esque movement around computers, because the previous notion of computers had been, I don't know if you've seen 2001, Odyssey, a great film.
1: Long time ago.
4: The HAL 9000 computer was this, kind of terrifyingly omnipresent power that controls everything. And that was also the idea of computers that was spread by the cultural critic Lewis Mumford in a 1970 book called The Pentagon of Power. And he also wrote a number of New Yorker pieces on this theme. And that was the dominant view. Computers then were these gigantic room-sized structures like UNIVAC. They were owned by governments and by big corporations and sometimes by universities. And they seemed like these kind of monoliths that were going to rule our lives. And what Brand saw in 1972, very, very early, was that, no, computers were actually going to be something different. You were going to have these, everybody was going to have a personal computer. We would each have our own computer. This was a revolutionary idea in 1972. Yeah. And this would not, these would not be tools of oppression, they would be tools of liberation. And look at all the wonderful things you can do with these things. And so Brand's 1972 essay in Rolling Stone was a, you know, really kind of important moment, long before most of us had any notion of the imminence of the personal computer revolution, which came along about 10 years later. And Brand was a, you know, he's a big techno optimist, and he's still kind of a techno optimist. He recognizes that there have been some dark errands, but he says, you know, we still have Wikipedia, and we still have a lot of the internet that really does empower people with information. So his was kind of a different note in the piece. And, you know, he deserves a hearing because he is a brilliant man who was sort of there at the creation. But I do think that we do need to look at these, at this darker trend, and it's Silicon Valley's become much more about what Lewis Mumford and Stanley Kubrick in 2001 were talking about.
1: Oh my goodness! You quote New York Times journalist John Markoff, who wrote in his book What the Dormouse Said, speaking of counterculture, Jefferson Airplane. Mm-hmm. It was the more decentralized and free-spirited nature of the West Coast computer culture that gave Silicon Valley the creative advantage in developing personal computers over the more hierarchical and conservative computer culture in the Northeast. What was he talking about? Did he prove right?
4: Yes, he was absolutely proved right. I mean, the counterculture and decentralized nature of computer development on the West Coast did give it, its decentralization did give it some advantage over the more traditional and hierarchical East Coast, where you have IBM and MIT, and you know the area around Harvard, Route 128 did become a significant technology hub. It just wasn't the dominant one in the country. So this counterculture quality of exploration of computers in those early days really was a huge asset to the development of personal computers.
1: Oh. Tim Berners-Lee, you also quote him, who in 1993 made sort of like Jonas Salk with his polio and put his invention, the World Wide Web, into the public domain. He takes a gloomier view. Tell us about that, please. What are his concerns?
4: Berners-Lee is yes. Yeah, I mean, he's
1: the guy invented the World Wide Web.
4: Important figure in the founding of all this. Yes, right. He invented the World Wide Web. And so, like Brand, he's a voice we should really pay attention to. And but he has a darker view than Brand. He says he bemoans the advent of, you know, quote, the addictive forms of social media. And he says, you know, web traffic, quote, is now concentrated in a handful of large platforms which harvest your private data and share it with commercial brokers or even repressive governments. And I added to that thought that one of those repressive governments these days might be the United States.
1: Yes.
4: So there is this darker turn that I emphasize in my piece, and that Tim Berners-Lee acknowledges. This is in a book that he wrote last year.
1: Who is Kara Swisher, and what does she have to say?
4: Kara Swisher was a tech journalist for many years at the Wall Street Journal and in Silicon Valley, and so she knows all these players and has known them for decades. And she said to me very bluntly, I never thought they were liberal. You never knew what their politics were. No. It was a kind of libertarian light if they thought about it at all. And she's, over time she became very disillusioned with this crowd.
1: You also say Thomas Frank, author of the books What's the Matter with Canvas and Listen Liberal, you say, quote, in his view, counterculture and corporate culture had formed an unholy alliance from the start, end of quote. Frankly, I've come to the same conclusion. What did he mean?
4: He meant that the counterculture did not, it was a counterculture, right? It was supposed to be an alternative culture to mainstream culture, which was part of the critique was that it was overly commercialized. But as he points out, the counterculture was plenty commercialized too. And, he said this 1967's Summer of Love was a bunch of product of lascivious television specials and uh-huh. Life magazine stories, uh-huh. Uh-huh. as it was an expression of youthful disaffection. Frank wrote two early books, Commodify Your Descent and The Conquest of Cool, on this theme, which was later picked up by David Brooks in his 2000 book, Bobos in Paradise. But Brooks had a more, he was less critical of this. He just thought it was kind of interesting and funny. And Frank saw this as a corrosive aspect of American society, that even when it was kind of rebelling against mainstream culture, that was getting co-opted, and it was co-opted most especially by the personal computer industry as a marketing device.
1: You're confirming some of what I felt when I came back from the Woodstock Festival. I thought to myself that only a small minority of us actually cared about making political and social and cultural change. The rest of us, like our parents, same kind of culture. Mm-hmm. Didn't want mm-hmm. anything different. Your research included a Super Bowl ad in 1984 by Apple Computer. Tell us about that.
4: That's quite a famous ad. It had a huge impact on the advertising world and also on the computer industry. And it was directed by Ridley Scott, who had recently made Blade Runner. And it showed a female athlete smashing with a sledgehammer this two-way telescreen where someone who looked like Big Brother in George Orwell's novel 1984 was, addressing the masses. Remember, the Super Bowl was in January of 1984, so this is the beginning of the real 1984. And the ad said, on January 24th, the Apple computer will introduce the Macintosh, and you will see why 1984 won't be like the novel 1984. And the idea was, yes, we have this trend towards consolidation, maybe even fascism, but Apple computer will be your liberator, and we will bring the PC to the masses. And really what Apple was trying to do with his ad was to beat out its competitors in the PC market at that time, which were IBM and AT&T. And it was already those competitors were already starting to stumble. So they portrayed themselves as these great heroes for the masses, but this was marketing.
1: It was marketing, yes. Tell us, please, about Section 230 of the 1996 Communications Decency Act. What is its significance in all this?
4: Well, yeah, in 1996, Congress passed this law concerning the internet, which not a lot of people in Congress really understood very well, and it protected computer service providers from legal liability for any third party comments on their platforms. So that made possible the rise of social media companies like Facebook and X. Facebook and X are, they deny it, but they are basically publishers. They don't pay the people who they publish. The people are all over the world, and they want to express themselves on these social media. And if they say something libelous, they can get in trouble, but Facebook and X don't have to worry about getting in trouble. And, for somebody who's spent his life in journalism working for, companies that were constantly worrying about their own susceptibility being sued for libel, that legal check is a big part of what makes the quote-unquote mainstream media, whatever else you might say about it, very cautious about publishing things that are untrue and damaging. Facebook and X don't have to worry about that, and it has created a communications medium that has engulfed traditional journalism and supplanted it for many people created a lot of damage, spread a lot of misinformation. We see this every day. There are all sorts of really nonsensical things that people believe because they saw it on social media. And it's very seldom that, even on a voluntary basis, social media companies are asked to answer for it.
1: Well, this is not what Stuart Brand had in mind when he was so enthusiastic about the freedom that the internet could bring to all people. And
4: that's right.
1: Democratization of it. If you just tuned in, Bert Cohen here. The show is Keeping Democracy Alive. Our guest is Timothy Noah, who's written a piece in the New Republic, How the Tech World Turned Evil. And it's a heck of a story. You quote Mark Zuckerberg of Facebook. He says, I understand the concerns about how the tech platforms have centralized power, but I actually believe the much bigger story is how much these platforms have decentralized power by putting it directly into people's hands. And end of quote. Well, what's wrong with that?
4: Well, on one level, he's not wrong. And there has been this great spread of information sources.
1: Yes.
4: But, there are problems. And one of the problems that a lot of these people he's talking about are minors who are being exposed to things that maybe they shouldn't be. For example, on Instagram, for a brief time, they banned the use of these things called beauty filters, which are apps that adjust selfies to make your facial features conform more strictly to conventional notions of beauty. So, right. This is candy for adolescents. And, Meta, it suddenly occurred to Meta, which owns Instagram, maybe this isn't so great for adolescents. And they consulted 18 experts who asked whether this created harm, particularly for adolescent girls. And they all said, yeah, it sure does. Have you met an adolescent girl lately? They are extremely vulnerable to this sort of thing. And Meta then turned around, ignored these findings, and reinstated the filters. Greed trumped responsibility.
1: You say, in addition to minors, another group whose free speech Zuckerberg hesitates to curb is criminals. How does his Meta, as you say, receive a cut from the advertisers' ill-gotten gains?
4: Yes, well, Meta's system for dealing with cons is that, if they're 95% certain the user is committing fraud, 95% certain is pretty good, they will punish the user. But the way they punish the user is by charging that user a higher rate. The idea, and this is according to a story that Reuters reported last year. The idea, Reuters said, was, to dissuade these bad actors from placing ads. But, you know, in practice, what it does is it gives Meta a cut of these ill-gotten gains. And, if you're going to go after bad guys, you should really go after them. You should weed them out. And that's the last thing Meta wants to do, because it's operating on such a gigantic scale.
1: And they're making a lot of money from ill-gotten gains, that's for sure. What is China's role in the American internet?
4: China, it was discovered... Meta discovered that China was a big source of a lot of these scams that were popping up and on their content. And in response, they started this anti-fraud team that was focused on China. But then they folded it. Their reason was that they wanted to produce fraud, they wanted to, apply it all across the globe. But the fact was, they'd found that there was fraud in China. They were targeting China. China probably didn't like it, and they backed down.
1: Uh-huh. You say tech's enemy is friction. Friction. What do you mean here?
4: They want the user to have as seamless an experience of their platform as possible, because if it's not seamless, then the user will just go to somebody else's platform, right? So it's obviously going to be a natural priority, but they take it to an extreme. Again, in cases where they've sacrificed safety for women, for example, who have sexualized images of themselves placed on the internet. The privacy concerns of the people who place these images are emphasized above the protection of people who might be harmed by the spreading of such things. And West Virginia has filed a civil complaint about this, and this is going to be litigated there.
1: So they don't like friction at all. They don't want people to be, they want people to be seamless, as you say. And Amazon is something, of course, everybody loves to hate, but everybody also buys everything through Amazon. What's your criticism of them in the context of our discussion? And this, I wonder about how this works. How does Amazon push prices up at their competitors like Target, Walmart, and even the corner hardware store, since they undercut them?
4: Well, this is, this is an interesting thing where they as I say in the piece, the emphasis on seamlessness doesn't mean that these companies always, think that the customer is always right. They manipulate the customer, and they manipulate the businesses that do business with them in monopolistic ways. And Corey Doctorow talks about this in his 2025 book called, am I allowed to say this on the radio, what the name of this book is, or should I not?
1: You should probably not, actually.
4: Okay, well,
1: if you can allude to it, if you can allude to it somehow and use some other word.
4: It's by Cory Doctorow, came out last year, and the name of it it contains a naughty word. But the process he described is, you know, that they lure customers with low prices.
1: Yes.
4: They sell below cost. They offer Prime membership, where you basically, that's a kind of a lock-in, because Prime members pay for shipping fees in advance. So that gets them hooked on Amazon, and it works splendidly. And then a lot of the stuff they sell them can't be used on any other platform. Audiobooks, movies, most ebooks and e-magazines, you can only watch them on Amazon. If I want to stream a movie that Amazon, you know, can rent to me, I watch it on Amazon's platform.
1: Yes.
4: And so on.
1: So how does Amazon push prices up at their competitors like Target, Walmart, and the Corner Hardware Store if they're undercutting?
4: Well, they do something similar to what I've described with customers with merchants, where they increase the volume of sales, which allows them to extract more discounts. The discounts attract more customers, giving Amazon even greater leverage over the businesses. And they end up, you know, sort of taking a percentage of, you know, sales on Prime. And as these processes scale up, Amazon is taking more and more out of business, you know, the profits of the businesses that are selling things on their site. And so the businesses end up having to raise prices
1: elsewhere
4: on their products, not just on Amazon, but everywhere. This whole strategy is crafted to avoid what is the predominant doctrine in antitrust law, which is the consumer welfare antitrust standard, which is that you can sue for antitrust if consumers suffer because of your business practices. And here it's all sort of rigged, so it's really the business that suffers, but the business, you know, doesn't suffer in silence. It just turns around and raises its prices, so the consumer gets whacked
1: right
4: in that manner. It's just an indirect way. And so this is the process, and it's kind of classic monopoly behavior. And as Amazon has become a more and more significant retailer, it's now bigger than Walmart, it engages in these practices.
1: Section 4 of your essay is titled From Hating to Being the Government. Peter Thiel, to whom we referred at the beginning, said in 2009, quote, I no longer believe that freedom and democracy are compatible, end of quote. And in 2014, he wrote that monopoly is not a pathology or an exception. Monopoly is the condition of every successful business. Your reaction, please.
4: Well, yes, I mean, that's nuts. And you know, it is explicitly anti-democratic and pro-monopolization, and in that monopolization, you see these companies acquiring more and more, you know, kind of quasi-governmental power over people. There's a really interesting book by a woman named, I'm not sure I'm going to pronounce her name right, Marietje Schaake. It's called The Tech Coup. It came out in 2024. And Schaake is a former member of the European Parliament. And she calls this, you know, monopoly power over how people shop, how they acquire knowledge, how they communicate. She calls this de facto governing power. And so they don't like the government, but they've sort of become a de facto government. And they've also become, in some sense, the actual government, because tech firms, you know, are which used to really sort of revile government. They're going way back.
1: Right.
4: Silicon Valley was very libertarian. But now these firms are major government contractors. Palantir has received $3.7 billion in government contracts, even though its chairman, Peter Thiel, is deeply conservative, right? Microsoft and skeptical, not just skeptical of government, but judges government regulation to be the Antichrist. Microsoft has received $5.8 billion in government contracts. Amazon Web Services, which is the cloud, $798 million. And all of this work is primarily for the Defense Department. Elon Musk, who was running Doge, laying waste to the federal bureaucracy last year, has amassed government contracts, loans, subsidies, and tax credits that total about $38 billion, according to the Washington Post. And what I say in sort of summarizing this situation is that tech libertarians, it turns out, love to suck hard on the government tit.
1: Yes. And I think we can say that on the radio. We'll find out. In terms of unchecked centralization of power, Trump says he plans to sue states that dare to regulate artificial intelligence. Do you trust Washington to do it any better?
4: I would trust Washington perhaps under a different administration to do better, but certainly not under this administration, and certainly not with this Republican Congress. So in effect, he's blocking all meaningful regulation of AI. And, this is the moment when we really need to be working to figure out how we are going to control this massive change in American life, which could, bring many benefits for sure, but it could also create a lot of trouble, and it needs to be guided and overseen by regulators. And again, that is, as we've been told in both literal and figurative terms, that is
1: the Antichrist.
4: That is the Antichrist.
1: Right. Regulation, government regulation, regulating a business for the interests of the common good. Interesting.
4: Now, making businesses answerable to the American people.
1: What a concept. Franklin Roosevelt was all for that. That's one reason I love Franklin Roosevelt, that government had to serve the interests of the common good. Tell us about the case of Anthropic, please. I haven't really followed that. What's the story?
4: Anthropic, they broke away from a different AI company, OpenAI, and because they wanted to do things more ethically. And they developed this AI software that was useful to the Pentagon in war making, and they wanted to limit how the Pentagon would use it, and the Pentagon said no. They got for merely for trying to restrict this usage. Pentagon retaliated by declaring it a supply chain risk, and the litigation is going on now. But basically, the government is trying to punish Anthropic for putting any restrictions at all on how the government can use its AI. And, you know, what I take away from that is, you know, it's great that Anthropic wants to be responsible. But corporate responsibility really is a poor substitute for government regulation. Corporate responsibility can only get you so far, and you really need the government to be putting hard limits on the AI industry.
1: Yes.
4: And instead, what we've got is the government trying to use AI more irresponsibly even than an AI company wants it to.
1: Oh, great. If you just tuned in, Bert Cohen here. The show is Keeping Democracy Alive. Our guest today is Timothy Noah, who's written in The New Republic, How the Tech World Turned Evil. And as you describe it, it is indeed evil. You refer to a human displacement spiral. What's your concern here? Are there any legal protections? And under this scenario, how might college grads begin a rapprochement with the working class?
4: Yes. Well, the thing about AI is that it is going to do quote unquote skilled labor, which is people who have college and higher education degrees. It's going to do to them what deindustrialization did to the working class 40 odd years ago, and.
1: So that brings the two classes together.
4: And it could bring the two classes. I believe that it's going to be so damaging to the quote-unquote knowledge class that we will see legislation to restrict the impact, because the knowledge class has a great deal of political power. What I'm hoping is that this... This same knowledge class said to working class workers 40 years ago, you know, hard cheese, fellas, you know, retrain. And there was no great commitment, even to a great financial commitment, even to retraining these displaced workers. And now the shoe's on the other foot, and they are going to want to protect themselves. They also need to include protections for working class workers. And this is an opportunity for these two groups to be brought back together. They've been driven apart over the last half century, and a lot of the working class has migrated out of the Democratic Party, and the Democratic Party desperately needs to bring the working class back in. This is certainly one issue that if handled right, could make the knowledge class and the working class recognize that they have common interests, and that they need each other in the Democratic Party and in the country.
1: Interesting point. I doubt that the Democratic Party gets that, I must say. They've never failed to blow an opportunity, I will say. You asked the reader of your essay this one question. If you had to choose between Facebook and democracy, which would you pick? Tell us about your thinking here, please.
4: Well, again, it gets back to, you know, Section 230. I would like to see a repeal of Section 230, because I think it was an interesting experiment. You know, we wanted to see what's it like if we give everybody a barrel, the equivalent of what used to be called a barrel of ink, right? The old line was never get into an argument with the guy who buys ink by the barrel. And it was a comment on the extreme, the superior power of
1: the press
4: to ordinary citizens in getting their views out. And we've seen this interesting equalization now in this platform of social media. And it was an exciting experiment, and it did do some good in some places, and, you know, the Iranian protests and during the Arab Spring and so on. But I have to say, on the whole, I think it has been more damaging than not, because it's unaccountable. Because these publishers, which are social media companies, do not have to behave in the same responsible way that traditional publishers have to behave.
1: Interesting.
4: And book publishers, newspaper publishers, magazine publishers,

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1: And we have seen now that people don't shrug it off as I would have expected them to, you know, back in the 90s when this policy question was decided. They don't shrug it off. They believe it. Americans are more credulous than it turns out we thought them to be. And it has damaged democracy. And we've seen that in our politics. We've seen that in the you know, the lack of access to good information that so many voters have now. I mean, they could get it if they wanted to, but they're distracted by social media, and they think that's just as good as the New York Times, and it's not.
2: That's a fact. Well, thank you so much for being with us. Very interesting and not particularly optimistic, although do you have some degree of optimism? In terms of regulating AI, you say it will require standing up to a class of plutocrats more fanatically opposed to public accountability than any in history. Do you see any evidence of that happening?
1: Yes, I do. I think public opinion is turning against them. I mean, it's, you know, we used to see these people as culture heroes, and in many ways they were. I think Steve Jobs is a legitimate hero. I didn't love everything he did, but he did create this remarkable company that created remarkable products, and they're not culture heroes anymore in Silicon Valley. They're kind of judged as Bond villains, so with this kind of change in public opinion, I think we have the possibility of putting a choke chain on some of what these people are doing.
2: Sounds good.
1: And if that makes us the Antichrist, then so be it.
2: So be it. If you want to read more stuff by our guest, Timothy Noah, read The New Republic. Is there a website people can go to?
1: TheNewRepublic.com.
2: Easy enough.
1: I think that's what it is. If you Google The New Republic, yes, NewRepublic.com is the website. And the article is posted there. And I hope you'll read it and read other things on The New Republic as well.
2: Thank you so much for being with us, Timothy Noah. Thanks for being with us on Keeping Democracy Alive and doing your part to keep democracy alive.
1: Thank you.

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Welcome to Counterspin, your weekly look behind the headlines. I'm Janine Jackson. This week on Counterspin, a CNN headline a few months back told us that Instacart, which used to call itself a company that delivers groceries, but now, as its CEO told investors, is the, quote, leading technology and enablement partner for the grocery industry.

0: history, close quote. Instacart was now using AI to gauge customer price sensitivity. Price sensitivity apparently means whether or not you care that you pay more for the same can of beans as another person, or, to be more clear, whether or not you notice. While some states are looking into banning it, so-called algorithmic or dynamic pricing is being presented by the corporate media as a fait accompli. The only question remaining being how to make sure consumers understand that they have no choice. We'll hear more about that from investigative journalist Derek Kravitz from Consumer Reports. That's coming up, but first a quick look back at some recent press. Following the shooting incident at the White House Correspondents' Dinner, the New York Times wrote, quote, on July 13, 2024, Mr. Trump became the first current or former U.S. president to face an assassination attempt since 1981, when a bullet nicked his ear while he was giving a speech in Butler, close quote. That is absurdly wrong. There have been numerous efforts to kill current or former U.S. presidents since 1981, many of which were covered in real time by the New York Times. In 1993, there was an alleged plot to kill former President George H.W. Bush on a visit to Kuwait. Clinton administration officials said tonight they now believe that Iraqi saboteurs sought to assassinate George Bush during the former president's visit to Kuwait, the Times reported. The Kuwaitis said they had seized two cars loaded with remote-controlled explosives that were intended to kill Mr. Bush and his entourage. A year later, the Times reported that a 26-year-old Colorado man carrying a semi-automatic rifle sprayed the north face of the White House with a score or more of bullets. President Bill Clinton was inside at the time, and the gunman was later convicted of attempted assassination. In 2005, a man threw a live grenade at George W. Bush during a speech in the former Soviet Republic of Georgia, as the Times reported. And in 2011, the paper reported that federal authorities charged a 21-year-old Idaho man with attempting to assassinate President Obama, saying he had told one friend that the president was the Antichrist and that he needed to kill him. This isn't a trivia game. By erasing the long record of attempted violence against U.S. presidents, the New York Times is playing into Donald Trump's martyr complex and making it more likely that the government will take draconian action against a problem that the U.S. has in fact lived with for decades. After the thwarted attack at the Correspondents' Dinner, some elite media have held straight faces as they decry violent rhetoric from the left. CNN's Dana Bash pressed Congressmember Jamie Raskin, quote, you have, and as many of your fellow Democrats, have used some heated rhetoric against the president. And do you think twice about that when something like this happens? Close quote. Asked what rhetoric she had in mind, Bash came back with, quote, well, just talking about some of the fact that he is terrible for this country and so on and so forth. Close quote. Bash is talking about the same Donald Trump that approvingly retweeted a person saying the only good Democrat is a dead Democrat, that celebrated the death of FBI Director Robert Mueller, good, I'm glad he's dead, and the murder of Rob Reiner, who Trump posted died, quote, due to the anger he caused others through his massive, unyielding, and incurable affliction with a mind-crippling disease known as Trump derangement syndrome, close quote, and who, when Nancy Pelosi's husband was brutally attacked with a hammer, joked that Pelosi was, quote, against building a wall at our border, even though she has a wall around her house, which obviously didn't do a very good job, close quote. This is, of course, setting to one side the mass murder of Palestinians, the lethal military strikes against Venezuelans in boats, the illegal kidnapping of immigrants off the streets, the deep and abiding harms to the poor and the marginalized, none of which evidently count as being mean. Acceptable, nothing to think twice about thoughts from talking heads include remarks like that from CNBC anchor Sarah Eisen. In response to Trump declaring that if Iran didn't open the Strait of Hormuz by whatever deadline he had at the moment, a whole civilization will die tonight, never to be brought back again. Well, many would say that that was more violent than saying Trump is terrible for the country and so on and so forth. Indeed, many would say that's evidence of why Trump is terrible for the country and so on and so forth. But Eisen, co-host of CNN's Squawk on the Street, instead said, quote, "This deadline that President Trump has set, 8 p.m., has threatened to destroy a civilization. How does an investor process that? Is it a bigger upside risk or downside risk?" Close quote. Maybe Dana Bash and her ilk don't see anything wrong with that, because after all, that rhetoric isn't heated. It's just calm, cold consideration of how to think about mass murder from the profit angle, like normal, decent people would do. You're listening to Counterspin, brought to you each week by the Media Watch Group FAIR. If you're just trying to assess the way corporations view a particular development, you can learn more from how they talk among themselves than whatever narrative is crafted for general consumption. On dynamic pricing, let's look just at headlines from Forbes magazine. In 2024, we have Harnessing AI for Dynamic Pricing for Your Business, saying, quote, AI has emerged as a critical tool for implementing dynamic pricing strategies, enabling businesses to adjust prices in real time based on market demand, close quote. In 2025, we get Making Dynamic Pricing a C-Suite Imperative, that declares that in order to elevate pricing in your company, own it and ensure your leadership teams are treating pricing as the strategic lever it is. Some potential obstacles creep in. Later, Forbes offers dynamic pricing, a balance between strategy and consumer perception, which tells us that in the ever-evolving landscape of business strategies, dynamic pricing has emerged as a contentious yet fascinating approach. And then early this year, we have Preparing Now for Continuous Dynamic Pricing, which leads with, unfortunately, dynamic pricing isn't a passing trend, it's the new normal. And it includes the telling sentence, consumers are increasingly being trained to accept dynamic pricing. Well, if only there were as much public interest press interrogating this latest mechanism as there are owner-focused outlets talking about how to most profitably exploit it. But there is work going on, and our guest is part of it. Investigative journalist Derek Kravitz is deputy editor of special projects at Consumer Reports and a lead behind a collaborative investigation on pricing with Groundwork Collaborative and More Perfect Union. He joins us now by phone from here in town. Welcome to Counterspin, Derek Kravitz.
1: Hi, thanks for having me.
0: Well, as your reporter, one of them in this series, notes early on, charging different amounts to different customers for the same products is not illegal or new. So maybe let's start with just some clarification, because folks will hear about algorithmic pricing, about dynamic pricing, about surveillance pricing. What is meaningful to distinguished there? There is a difference between a flight being cheaper because it's on a Wednesday than, you know, a can of soup costing you more than your next door neighbor.
1: Yeah. So that's a good question. We as Americans have been accustomed to price changes for things like airline tickets or hotel reservations or concert tickets for years. In fact, dynamic pricing goes back decades. It basically means charging different prices based on supply and demand. So when you're closer to a flight, you know, a few days out from a potential trip, the price of that ticket is going to be higher than it would be, you know, weeks in advance. And so in many ways, we've become accustomed to that type of dynamic or shifting price changes. With respect to algorithmic pricing, that is new. because only in the last 5 to 10 years have we started to use mobile apps and online shopping more and more, and to such a degree that now that is overtaken in-person and brick-and-mortar shopping. And so because of that, algorithmic and online shopping allows for really, really quick and precise price changes for customers. And this is where you're starting to see a groundswell of reaction to those pricing tactics, to those strategies that companies use in order to attract more money from customers. I mean, it's capitalism 101, but it's supercharged now with the new technology that they have available.
0: Well, and I want to ask you specifically about the Instacart research that you did some months back, because that, you know, makes it specific. What were you looking for there? How hard was it to find it? And then what were your particular takeaways from that work?
1: Instacart is the largest third-party grocery delivery platform in the United States. And it works with a lot of different grocery chains, some of the largest in the country, including Kroger, Albertsons, Safeway, Costco, Whole Foods. And it's become ubiquitous, especially since the pandemic, for people ordering, you know, including, you know, the elderly and those on SNAP benefits and those in rural food deserts that might not have the transportation to go to a brick-and-mortar grocery store. And so we wanted to understand how pricing worked on Instacart, because they've been very upfront for years that they use algorithmic pricing and that they can rapidly change prices in order to not just respond to supply and demand, but also personalize prices to give a different price to customer A than customer B for the same product at the same time from the same store.
0: Right.
1: So we designed some tests where we would bring in volunteers, CR members, Consumer Reports members, to join us on live virtual shopping trips and price goods from the same stores at the same time. And we started to see very clear signals where people were grouped into distinct price buckets. And because of that, we could very clearly see that for the same box of Wheat Thins, there were 5 different price points. And those 5 different price points would range from, say, $3 to $5. But then, of course, if you extrapolate that over the cost of an entire grocery basket, over the cost of an entire year, that can add up to real money if you are on the losing side of that equation. And the point of all this, too, is that no one really knows that this is going on, and no one can really see behind the curtain how this algorithmic pricing works in practice. And so we basically tried to uncover that, right, to show how it worked in the real world.
0: And I'm maybe going to bring you back to transparency in a second, but I just want to say on that work, there were results from that investigation, right?
1: Yeah, there was a reaction. We got a lot of reaction from consumers and shoppers who were upset that they were seeing different prices for the same goods than their neighbor. And we got a lot of reaction from state and federal officials, including the FTC, which launched a probe. The attorneys general of New York and California launched their own investigations. Instacart themselves stopped the practice of testing out different prices on customers about 2 weeks after our story. And there's still now pricing, dynamic and surveillance pricing legislation moving through state houses across the country. Maryland just recently passed the first ban on personalized grocery prices in that state.
0: I think it's very interesting that states are already passing bans. I think I saw a headline that was kind of like, what is dynamic pricing? Maryland is banning it. And it sort of suggests a mislink. You know, something is galloping forward before people really understand even what it is, you know, and that's part of the problem, yeah?
1: Yeah, that's a good way of describing it. Maryland officials, when we interviewed them, said, you know, we want to get ahead of this. We don't quite understand how this works and what the underlying issue is for day-to-day consumers, but we can tell that this is going to be a problem if we don't address it. And so they are trying and actually passed a law where you cannot personalize grocery prices down to the individual customer. The problem there is that you can actually still segment customers. You can group them into really small numbers, say 5 or 10, and offer those 5 or 10 customers one price and a group of another 5 or 10 customers a different price. That's in industry parlance, that's segmentation. That's the industry jargon for it. But the Maryland law just doesn't address that yet. But for them, this is a line in the sand, right? This is a first step in trying to really address this type of pricing tactic.
0: Well, because it seems that companies are sensitive to the problem. You know, certainly you can read about managing the conception and making consumers just get used to it. So in other words, it's not so much about selling it as just making it inevitable, you know. And it's funny because, you know, we hear, if you build it, they will come, you know, and this seems to be, no, just build it and then make clear that there's no other way for anybody to do anything except to work through this process. It doesn't match what we're told is the idea of free enterprise, of building a better mousetrap, and people do it because they like it more.
1: Yeah, I mean, at its core, algorithmic pricing is not, you know, capitalism, you know, at its sort of base level, right? It's extracting more money from individual shoppers for the same product or service. And it's basically trying to increase a company's margins, margins being the profit that they make on an individual product or service. And, you know, of course, this is a way to eke out more margins, greater margins for companies. Grocery stores don't make a lot of money. Their margins are low. It's about 1% to 3% for the most part, according to different trade groups. For them, this makes a lot of sense to extract even, you know, very small percentages in additional margin because it adds a ton of value to these companies.
0: Well, there was at least one direct response to this Instacart work that you did, which was an op-ed that I saw that said that the Instacart experiments were actually testing, quote, market elasticity, not targeted profiling, close quote. And, you know, you teased out how during the pandemic, folks were relying on Instacart, particularly people with disabilities, people on SNAP benefits, people who couldn't get out. And this person is saying, well, you're saying that's malice. And, you know, we must distinguish economic reality from malice, it said, which kind of gave me a chill. But anyway, the point of this piece was, so don't use the Instacart app. Just go to the brick and mortar store and you can solve the whole problem. And that seems to me to be skipping over something important here.
1: So just to demystify this a bit, we've actually investigated grocery chains themselves, too, in addition to Instacart and other retailers. And grocery chains have their own e-commerce platforms, their own mobile apps, their own online shopping. And they employ the same pricing strategies that Instacart does.
0: Right.
1: We did a full investigation of the second largest grocery chain in the United States, Kroger, which has a loyalty program, a free loyalty program, with 62 million consumer profiles that you can access if you live in a state that has a law that allows for that direct access to personal company profiles, but in essence groups you into a particular segment for Kroger and gives you personalized promotions and discounts. When half the store is discounted, that means that, you know, there's no one true price and that promotions and discounts end up being the ultimate true final price for a lot of products sold there. So that's all to say that just because Instacart was caught or flagged in this particular instance doesn't mean that other retailers are not doing this. In fact, every retailer is doing this. It just depends on the amount and the gravity and the scale. And, you know, one additional point, I've read all the op-eds. I've seen all of the responses to this. I've read Instacart's blog post. We actually engaged with Instacart over the course of 4 months, four rounds of questions with about, I'd say, 50 questions, and they answered, you know, the vast majority of them. We actually shared all of our underlying data and all of our methodology, and they actually weighed in on that, and we incorporated that into our story. That's, you know, it's sort of journalism 101. It's actually the scientific method. We didn't go in with a theory or a thesis that we had to prove or disprove. We were asking basic questions and then trying to figure out, is this a problem or is this an issue? And clearly, the story speaks for itself, and Instacart's response in that story speaks for itself. So, you know, I really stress to people when they have an instinctual sort of gut reaction to a company defending itself or saying XYZ, if a piece of journalism or a piece of academic research is fully reported out and actually looks and talks to the other side and incorporates that into the work product, that means they're doing due diligence, and it means you can actually, you know, take all of the information there at face value as being a good faith representation of what's actually happening.
0: And start with transparency. I mean, transparency is the beginning and end, right? You know, if you are making very clear your methods and putting forward that back and forth, then folks can read it. I get tripped up when media trips into ideology, like, for example, in, and I'm going to unfortunately quote from this same person, but I think it's important, this column in opposing this Instacart research says, quote, "By forcing price uniformity and parity," which is in scare quotes, "parity, we break the feedback loops that make these complex networks work. This likely forces companies to raise baseline prices for everyone or bake costs into higher service fees," close quote. Now, there's a lot going on there, but I love how companies are forced to raise prices for everyone. You know, there's never any other option. There's never lower CEO pay. There's never lower shareholder profits. They're not an option. It's always that capitalism works in a subtle way that you, dummy, don't understand. And you're breaking feedback loops, and that's going to backfire, and it's going to raise prices for everyone. I guess I object most vehemently to the patronizing of this kind of coverage.
1: Yeah, without directly sort of characterizing the messaging there, right? One thing I think we can confidently say from, you know, a purely independent journalistic perspective, which is that these systems, while the architecture of them, right, the tech is complex, the end result is not. When you have five different prices for the same product sold at the same time from the same store, right, that is price manipulation. That is profit maximization. That means that some customers win and some customers lose. And you don't know if you're on the winning side of that equation or on the losing side of that equation. And that is the net result. These systems, this tech, and especially things that involve large language models or AI, yes, they are incredibly sophisticated. They are incredibly complex. But the end result is not. And that's why I think customers and regulators are really responding to this, because they see the practical import and the impact on real life Americans. And they want to have a first order conversation. Do we want this? Right. Is this something that we should allow, or should we structure things in a different way where we address it before we let the tech set prices and do what it wants?
0: Absolutely.
1: Right?
0: Yeah.
1: And so I think that's a really important thing to stress, is to just sort of step back, 30,000 foot view. You know, do we want this? And is this something that, you know, affects people? And the answer clearly on the latter point is yes. It is a huge impact on people's pocketbooks. And it's something that really affects Americans every single day in their financial lives.
0: Well, and just finally, in terms of, are media the space to have that conversation about, do we want this? Because what I'm now seeing is a wave of coverage that's kind of like, here's how you can take steps to counter algorithms, you know? So it seems like media are going to sell us the disease and then sell us the cure, you know? Like, so now I don't need to just work 60 hours a week. I have to come home and puzzle out how to outsmart the supermarket so I can make my wages pay for food, you know? At a certain point, what do we ask of journalism in terms of who they're representing, who they're speaking for, and whether they will provide the space to have that conversation that you're talking about is this something we want?
1: Yeah, and, you know, I'm glad you asked that last question, because when experts speak to what should consumers do or how should they react with this, you know, information in hand, there's differential pricing happening at the grocery store, or, you know, at a retailer, or with you know, a travel booking company. How should you respond? In a lot of cases, it means basically a prescription for a more Luddite existence, which is, you know, again, not necessarily a solve for many people that rely on these services, right, and that really have no other option. Mm-hmm, mm-hmm. But really, when you speak to experts and ask them, what should people do, a lot of them say, go to a store, maybe a company or a brand that doesn't practice this type of surveillance or dynamic pricing en masse. Buy in bulk, because buying in bulk does, academic peer-reviewed research shows that buying in bulk does reduce prices. Look at price labeling, and that's required usually by weights and measures departments at the state level. Look at per unit pricing. So when you want to compare prices, hopefully in a store, in a brick-and-mortar store, you can actually see the per-unit pricing and compare products and shop accordingly. And go slow and have a shopping list and be deliberate about your interactions with companies. Those are not really artful, sort of cool solutions with an app you can download or a browser extension you can download. But those are the things that actually meaningfully help when you're navigating this.
0: Well, thank you very much. We've been speaking with Derek Kravitz. He's an investigative journalist with Consumer Reports. You can find their work on this and many other issues on consumerreports.org. Derek Kravitz, thank you so much for joining us this week on Counterspin.
1: Thank you.
0: And that's it for Counterspin for this week. 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The show is engineered by Alex Noyes. I'm Janine Jackson. 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
3: 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In today's edition, you'll hear reports from France 24, NHK Japan, Germany's Radio Deutsche Welle, and Radio Havana Cuba. We will begin with France 24. First, a report on the windfall profit that oil companies are making as a result of the war on Iran. There are calls for a tax on the oil companies who mask their profits in international schemes. The Guardian had a long article about how a British advertising company has been greenwashing the U.S. oil industry with $1.5 billion budget. 50,000 people in Tokyo protested the shift in the Japanese constitution, which has a pacifist clause. France 24.
4: With French drivers squeezed at the pump, the government is looking to boost its relief measures. But how to pay for it? One option, a windfall tax on oil company super profits. Patrick Pouyanet, CEO of French oil giant Total Energies, says such a move would be met by the company removing its own relief measures.
5: If there is a surtax on our refineries, which often operate at a loss, we will be unable to maintain price caps at our French filling stations.
4: Total has indeed set price caps in France, less than 2 euros per liter for gasoline and 2.25 for diesel, often well below its competitors as average prices around the country have shot up by 20 to 30%. Total can afford the largesse. It made $5.8 billion in profits over the first 3 months of 2026 alone, some 50% higher than the same period last year. With calls mounting for a windfall tax, the Macron administration is warning against what it calls Total bashing.
6: French people just want to see prices at the pump go down without lies, false promises, or demagoguery.
4: Total's claim that its French refineries operate at a loss masks a reality in which the multinational firm funnels profits through foreign subsidiaries in order to book those profits in the lowest tax regimes possible. Economists point out that in 2024, its French business booked a $227 million loss, vastly reducing its tax bill in the country where the corporate rate is 25%. In 2022, meanwhile, it booked profits of more than $11.5 billion in what it calls the rest of the world, which was taxed at just around 4%. Pouyanet says Total's success is nothing to apologize for. But as the energy crisis rolls on, the standoff is likely far from over.
7: So there's a long read coming from The Guardian that you want to highlight for us today.
8: Yeah, this is a long read, but it's well worth your time. It's in The Guardian. Here, it's about greenwashing. A British advertising conglomerate has been greenwashing the US oil industry on a billion-dollar scale. Now, according to a US congressional investigation, ExxonMobil, Chevron, Shell, and BP employed, quote, deceptive and misleading strategies designed to undermine climate policy, and these were mostly run by WPP, a London-based advertising group. Now, according to researchers, since 2016, fossil fuel giants spent an estimated $1.5 billion on buying up ad space in the US, and that's about an equivalent to running ads on every billboard in Times Square in New York every day for the last 10 years. It's really worth your time if you have it.
7: And it comes as oil companies have been making a lot of money thanks to the crisis in Iran.
9: Carrying placards with anti-war slogans, around 50,000 people gathered at this park in Tokyo on Sunday, Japan's Constitutional Memorial Day. This year's public holiday, marking when Japan's pacifist constitution came into force after World War II, is especially important for protesters to voice their opposition to the government's calls for changes to the supreme law.
0: This is just what Japanese militarists did during the imperial era. They're setting the country on a path toward China and pursuing imperialism.
10: I wasn't born back then, but I believe we're repeating the history we learned a lesson from. And that makes me very angry.
9: The wording of the Constitution, written by U.S. occupation forces, has remained unchanged since it went into effect on the 3rd of May 1947. Prime Minister Sanae Takeuchi wants to change that. She set her sights on Article 9, the so-called pacifist clause, which forbids Japan from threatening or using military force to settle international disputes. The Conservative leader and others in her Liberal Democratic Party say that the text should periodically be updated to reflect the demands of the times, amid growing security threats from North Korea and China. While controversial legislation passed a decade ago theoretically allows Japan to exercise collective self-defense, Takeuchi has turned reform into a focal point of her administration since being elected in October last year. In April, her cabinet approved scrapping a ban on exporting lethal weapons, a move which this scholar believes is a de facto constitutional amendment.
11: The government has lifted a lethal weapons export ban, increased the share of defense spending in GDP, and is pushing for the establishment of a National Intelligence Committee. I believe the exclusively defense-oriented policy under Article 9 is being undermined.
9: Any revisions to the Constitution would need a two-thirds majority in both houses of Japan's parliament or a majority in a national referendum. Recent polls show a public desire for having a national conversation, but no clear consensus on whether and what to revise.
3: Those reports and press review are from France 24, which may be easily found at their website, france24.com, as well as a YouTube channel called France 24 English and most podcast sites, as is the shortwave report. On to NHK Japan. The leaders of Japan and Australia held a summit covering economic and military security. The United Nations Security Council is having a meeting about North Korea, alongside a conference on the Treaty of the Non-Proliferation of Nuclear Weapons. A new draft of the treaty calls for safeguards against autonomous use of nuclear weapons. North Korea Constitution no longer refers to the reunification of the South. The Japanese industry minister says Saudi Arabia and the United Arab Emirates have agreed to cooperate with Japan to ensure stable oil supplies. NHK Japan.
12: Japan's Prime Minister Takaichi Sanae has held a summit with her Australian counterpart Anthony Albanese. They laid the groundwork for more cooperation, especially in the field of economic security. The summit took place Monday in the Australian capital, Canberra. Takaichi and Albanese set out their guidelines for economic security cooperation in a joint declaration. It focuses on strengthening supply chains for key resources, including energy, critical minerals, and food. Takaichi and Albanese have also agreed to deepen security cooperation. The UN Security Council has convened a meeting on North Korea in New York. It came alongside a conference on the Treaty on the Non-Proliferation of Nuclear Weapons. North Korea's UN ambassador justified its possession of such armaments.
13: The world is now returning to the era of the Jungle Law.
14: I resume my function as a
12: He accused the United States of not hesitating to carry out armed invasion and terrorist acts against sovereign states. During the meeting, Japanese UN Ambassador Yamazaki Kazuyuki condemned North Korea's stance.
13: DPRK's unlawful nuclear and missile activities are flagrantly challenging the credibility and integrity of the NPT.
12: He added Pyongyang should respond to the international community's call for dialogue. Russia and China reiterated their support for North Korea. Pyongyang withdrew from the Non-Proliferation Treaty in 2003. A Security Council panel had been monitoring the implementation of sanctions on North Korea, but Russia vetoed an extension to its mandate in 2024. A a draft of a final document to be adopted at a nuclear disarmament conference has been presented by the conference president. It calls for maintaining human control over nuclear weapons to reduce risks posed by emerging technologies. The review conference of the parties to the Treaty on the Non-Proliferation of Nuclear Weapons began at UN headquarters on Monday last week. The zero-draft outcome document urges parties to agree on measures that mitigate the risks related to nuclear weapons and emerging technologies. It calls for the effective maintenance of human control over nuclear weapons at all times. The document refers to the U.S. and Israeli attacks on nuclear facilities in Iran. It says the conference notes grave concerns. The document also references North Korea. The country has unilaterally declared its withdrawal from the treaty and pursued nuclear and missile programs. The document urges it to return to the treaty and fully comply. North Korea's constitution no longer makes reference to the idea of reunification. The change solidifies Pyongyang's position that the two Koreas are separate states. The Supreme People's Assembly revised the basic law in March. The details were disclosed to South Korean media Wednesday. For the first time, an article defines North Korea's territory as the area bordered by China and Russia in the north and the Republic of Korea in the south. But the Constitution does not describe inter-Korean relations as hostile, despite speculation that would be the case. Leader Kim Jong-un is now cited as being both head of state and commander of the country's nuclear forces. One South Korean expert says the changes give Kim more power while illustrating Pyongyang's unwavering commitment to a two-state policy. Japan's industry minister says Saudi Arabia and the United Arab Emirates have agreed to cooperate with Tokyo to ensure stable crude oil supplies. Akazawa Ryose spoke to reporters in France on Tuesday following visits to the two oil-producing nations earlier in the week. Akazawa says he and Saudi Arabia's foreign minister, Prince Faisal bin Farhan Al Saud, agreed to cooperate to strengthen energy supply chains. In the UAE, Akazawa met the Minister of Industry and Advanced Technology, Sultan Al Jaber. He proposed ways in which Abu Dhabi can steadily increase crude oil shipments from June onwards and is said to have received a positive response. The industry ministry says the UAE is Japan's biggest source of crude oil, followed by Saudi Arabia. Together, the two countries account for 80% of Japan's oil imports.
3: 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They're heard at 10 p.m. Pacific Daylight Time at 11735 or on the web at www.nhk.or.jp. NHK may also be found easily at most podcast sites. Next, Germany's Radio Deutsche Welle. In southern Lebanon, Israel is attacking ambulances, hospitals, and medics using 2 to 4 consecutive strikes, often called double tapping. According to the World Health Organization, so far 100 medics have been killed and 200 injured. More than 2,400 Lebanese have been killed in the war. Germany's Radio Deutsche Welle.
15: These paramedics in southern Lebanon rushed to rescue wounded civilians after an Israeli airstrike. While giving first aid inside this ambulance, a second strike hit them. And then a third. In total, Israel carried out 4 consecutive strikes, 3 hitting ambulances and medical workers. 4 medics were killed and 6 were wounded that day, according to medical sources. Medical workers say it's not just ambulances coming under fire. At least 6 hospitals were damaged and forced to close by nearby strikes, including some supported by Doctors Without Borders, shattered glass and debris, injured staff. Since the war between Israel and Iran-backed Hezbollah started in March, the Israeli military has carried out 147 strikes on healthcare workers or facilities in Lebanon, according to the World Health Organization. These attacks have killed at least 100 medics and injured over 200, including teams hit while responding to casualties at the same site.
16: No healthcare worker should worry about their own life while they try to save the lives of others.
15: Under international humanitarian law, namely the Geneva Convention, medical personnel and all non-combatants, including wounded or sick enemy fighters, must not be targeted.
17: at the heart of humanitarian law really is the recognition that enemies in an armed conflict still remain humans on both sides, and that there's no right to kill the enemy. There's a right to put the enemy out of combat. But that's as far as it goes.
15: But medical workers say they are getting attacked despite identifying themselves.
10: We put all the logos and all the signs to make sure and to show that we are only medical people trying to help vulnerable population.
15: Medics and Lebanese officials describe the recent strikes in Meyfadoun as a quadruple tap, repeated attacks on the same location, an escalation of the so-called double tap tactic, targeting rescuers. There is no reliable count of such strikes, as the term is informal and not systematically tracked. Video evidence and witness testimonies suggest Israel deployed double-tap strikes during the 2024 Israel-Hezbollah war. Israel has accused the militant group Hezbollah, as it has Hamas in Gaza, of using hospitals and ambulances as cover for militant activities, a claim denied by Hamas, Hezbollah and the Lebanese Health Ministry. We asked the Israel Defense Forces for comment. It says it operates in line with international law, granting protection to medical personnel unless they engage in hostile activity. It denies having a policy of double strikes, adding that any follow-up strikes are aimed solely at military targets. The IDF said the reported incident in Meyfadoun is under review. International humanitarian law experts say whether such repeated strikes are lawful depends on what commanders could reasonably foresee about their consequences.
17: And when you engage the same target repeatedly within minutes, obviously you will have to expect that there will be wounded people from the previous engagement that will now be targeted, and there will be rescuers on site, there will be neighbors who are trying to rescue their friends, their family members who are getting onto into the impact areas. There can be situations where you have a military target that is a legitimate military target that is fortified, that needs to be hit several times in order to be neutralized. That exists, and it's not always avoidable that in the process there will be, you know, protected persons that will be hit. It cannot always be realistically avoided, but that's not what we're talking about. The question is whether you systematically implement a method.
15: From a legal perspective, the key difference depends on the proof of a systematic pattern of unlawful attacks against medical workers. When proven, senior leaders could potentially face prosecution for war crimes in jurisdictions around the world. But since the 1949 Geneva Convention, no government has yet been successfully prosecuted over the deployment of double-tap strikes.
17: Unfortunately, most armed conflicts are plagued by an absence of accountability. It's been exceedingly rare, even in modern times, that war crimes have been effectively prosecuted. What's really important is that the rule of law is really the only thing that stands between us as a modern society and becoming, again, a Stone Age society that's governed by brute force and you know, blatant violations of humanity.
15: In the case of first responders, it's not just their safety that's at stake. When ambulances and hospitals get attacked, the ripple effects further harm Lebanon's already fragile medical system.
16: Medical units are supposed to be the beacons of hope. They are sometimes, especially in places like Lebanon, they are that thin line between life and death. So when an ambulance is affected as a result of the ongoing hostilities, the impact goes beyond this strike that affects the ambulance itself, because that ambulance provides healthcare to tens, if not hundreds and thousands of people within a specific area.
15: Israel's strikes on Lebanon since early March have killed more than 2,400 people and forced 1.2 million from their homes, according to the International Committee of the Red Cross. Lebanon's healthcare system had already been weakened by the COVID-19 pandemic and a severe socioeconomic crisis before the renewed war.
10: Hospitals are working in extreme strain, and they are facing shortage of medical supplies, intermittent electricity, limited staff capacity, disrupted referral systems.
15: Despite these conditions, emergency responders continue to show up on the front lines.
10: People who are in need and who are reaching to us and asking for our help, we cannot leave them behind.
3: 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Box 1162, Willits, California 95490. I'm truly grateful for the donations. 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And if you're listening on a public radio station, please support them as well. We will conclude with Radio Havana, Cuba. The Cuban Foreign Minister, Bruno Rodriguez, denounced the U.S. intention to take military action against his country. A humanitarian flotilla is leaving Spain this Sunday to bring solar panels to medical facilities in Cuba. Two of the leaders of the Gaza-bound flotilla remain in Israeli prison. They were seized by Israel in international waters 600 miles from Israel last week. The U.S. military bombed another boat in the Caribbean, allegedly transporting drugs, bringing the death toll to 188. Radio Havana, Cuba.
18: Well, Cuban Foreign Minister Bruno Rodriguez has denounced the express intentions of the United States government to take military action against Cuba, stating that it constitutes an international crime. The mere threat of an attack or a military action is a crime. The foreign minister of Cuba emphasized that Washington insists on taking military action, justifying it as necessary to liberate a devastated country. The foreign minister of Cuba said, "What is cynical and hypocritical is that the United States has been trying to devastate the country for decades with an economic war, and this administration is doing so with even greater determination in recent months with two genocidal executive orders." Bruno Rodriguez highlighted that both the economic and energy blockade and the new extraterritorial coercive measures, the threat of military aggression, and the aggression itself are international crimes. U.S. President Donald Trump has imposed new sanctions against Cuba, asserting that his country will take Cuba almost immediately. Breaking the U.S. blockade and supplying solar panels to a pediatric hospital in Cuba are the objectives of a humanitarian mission that will set sail from Spain to Cuba in the coming days. The flotilla, Acua, to Cuba, will depart on May the 10th, on Sunday, next Sunday, from the port of Barcelona, aboard the Astral, a ship belonging to the Open Arms Association. The mission will last approximately 1 month, with the stages taking place from May 13th to the 28th, according to organizers' estimates. The crew is scheduled with stops in Valencia, Malaga, Cadiz, and Las Palmas de Gran Canaria, before crossing the Atlantic. The NGO Open Arms and the Eco Solar Revolution Cooperative, along with leftist groups, labor, social, and political organizations, are promoting this action, which seeks to further highlight the global rejection of the U.S. economic, commercial, and financial blockade imposed on Cuba by the United States. In an interview with Prensa Latina, the head of the Open Arms organization said, "We hope to personally deliver all of the equipment, ensuring that at every hospital intensive care unit, we can care for newborns and the vulnerable population in need of medical assistance." The solar panels are designated for the Juan Manuel Marquez Hospital in Havana, in Marianao, which faces hardships imposed by the U.S. blockade, intensified by the Trump administration. They will be transported aboard the ship, the flotilla, which is leaving again from Barcelona on Sunday. Francesca Albanese, the UN Special Rapporteur on the occupied Palestinian territories, has condemned Israel's interception of the Gaza-bound Global Samud flotilla in international waters. She said, "This is an abomination that apartheid Israel while continuing its genocide undisturbed, is allowed to patrol European waters, seize boats, kidnap people. Hostage taking is a crime. Palestinian and flotilla hostages must be released now. The flotilla activists were intercepted by Israeli forces on the high seas on Friday, May the 1st. On Sunday, yesterday, an Israeli court extended by 2 days the detention of two activists, Saif Abu Keshek, a Spanish-Swedish national of Palestinian origin, and Tiago Avila, a Brazilian national, were both detained by Israeli authorities and taken to Israel, while more than 100 other pro-Palestinian activists aboard the global submarine flotilla were taken to the Greek island of Crete. According to the Brazilian embassy, Avila said he had been subjected to torture, beatings, and mistreatment in Israeli detention. During a monitored visit in which he was separated by glass, unable to communicate freely, embassy officials observed visible marks on his face. He also reported significant pain, particularly in his left shoulder. Abu Keshek was subjected to torture and severe abuse while detained aboard the military vessel prior to transfer, according to eyewitnesses from the global submarine flotilla. On Tuesday, a court in the southern Israeli city of Ashkelon extended their detention until Sunday.

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1: Abu Keshk as illegal and are demanding their release. The U.S. military says it has launched yet another strike on a vessel in the Caribbean, killing two people. The Trump administration once again claimed that the vessel was carrying drugs, but had no way to provide any evidence whatsoever because there is no evidence. Since September, the Pentagon has said that it's killed at least 188 people in strikes on boats in the Caribbean and the Eastern Pacific. The attacks have been widely condemned as illegal under international law.
2: 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One of my goals in producing this show is to encourage people like you to listen to international broadcasts, get a global perspective. 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That's outfarpress.com. 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This shortwave report, which is now in its 30th year of production, remains free to rebroadcast upon notification. Last month, the shortwave report celebrated having been on the air for 30 years without a break. 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I'm your host and producer, Dan Roberts. 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
6: Please note that starting on Monday, March 2nd, WOOL will move our morning broadcast of Democracy Now! From 8 a.m. to 9 a.m. The good news is that this will be a new, live broadcast aired directly from the Democracy Now! 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
10: The town of Rockingham on the Connecticut River in southeastern Vermont. rockbf.org.
11: Parkinson's is a degenerative neurological disorder that primarily affects movement. The World Health Organization says that Parkinson's disease is the fastest growing neurological disorder, even faster than Alzheimer's disease. The number of people who are living with Parkinson's is going to increase, as age is the number one risk factor for Parkinson's disease.
12: Hello and welcome to Aging Matters, a program featuring aging-related topics of interest to older adults and their families. I'm Cheryl Beversdorf, your host. Parkinson's disease is a progressive nervous system disorder that affects movement. Signs and symptoms can differ for each patient. Although there is no cure,

0: sure, treatment options are available. And with a broad array of interventions, individuals can effectively manage Parkinson's disease to improve their quality of life. Today, my guest is John Lear, President and CEO of the Parkinson's Foundation. He will talk about causes, signs, and symptoms of Parkinson's disease, in addition to diagnosis and treatment options. He'll also discuss how older adults with Parkinson's disease can manage symptoms and maintain an active and positive lifestyle. Finally, he'll describe recent findings of new research about causes and treatments. So welcome, John, and thank you for joining me today.
1: Thank you so much, Cheryl. It's a pleasure to be here.
0: To get started, talk a little bit more about Parkinson's disease and give us a little more information, like how many people are living with it and average age. What do we need to know?
1: So I think you characterize it very nicely at the top of the call, which is that Parkinson's is a degenerative neurological disorder that primarily affects movement in people, but there are also non-motor symptoms, which we'll talk about later. It's a disease that really affects people later in life. And as I said, it's degenerative, which means it gets worse over time. The most common thinking is that it is primarily a brain disorder, but it is a whole body disorder. There are about 10 million individuals worldwide who are living with Parkinson's disease. 1.1 million of those are here in the United States. And a recent study showed that 90,000 individuals are newly diagnosed in the United States each year, which is a significant increase over previous estimates. The World Health Organization says that Parkinson's disease is the fastest growing neurological disorder, even faster than Alzheimer's disease. And again, as our population ages, the number of people who are living with Parkinson's is going to increase, as age is the number one risk factor for Parkinson's disease.
0: It, for the most part, occurs later in life, but give us a little bit more information about the average age. And could you also tell us if there are some people who contract the disease at a younger age?
1: The average age of diagnosis is in the early 60s. As I said, the number one risk factor for Parkinson's disease is age. A lot of people will see Michael J. Fox, and he was diagnosed really early in life. He was, I think, around 29 years old when he was diagnosed. So they might think, oh, this is a disease that really happens to people of all ages. But only about 5% of people are diagnosed before the age of 50, and that's called young onset Parkinson's disease. Most people are diagnosed in their 60s, 70s, and 80s. So it's primarily a disease of older people.
0: Perhaps you could also enlighten us about gender. Are men or women more likely to have it? And maybe a little bit more about racial or ethnic groups. Are some more at risk than others?
1: So in terms of men and women, men are 1.5 times more likely to be diagnosed with Parkinson's than women. So it breaks out to about 60% of people with Parkinson's are men and about 40% are women. There is a higher prevalence among certain peoples. So for example, people of Ashkenazi Jewish background, these are Jewish people who are generally found throughout Europe and who've migrated to other parts of the world like the United States, have a higher prevalence of Parkinson's, North African Berbers, and people of Scandinavian descent. What's interesting is that people of sub-Saharan African descent are much less likely to have Parkinson's disease than people elsewhere. So in the United States, if Black and African Americans comprise about 13% of the population, only about 8% of people who are Black and African American will develop Parkinson's disease. Now, there are some questions about, is that just an undercount, or is there some genetic proclivity that makes people of sub-Saharan African descent less likely to develop Parkinson's, which is an interesting research question. The same is true of women. Why do women get Parkinson's less than men? Is there something in their hormones that helps them avoid a Parkinson's diagnosis?
0: What are the early signs and symptoms of Parkinson's disease?
1: Some of the early signs and symptoms of Parkinson's are a loss of sense of smell, sort of like you had in COVID. Small handwriting, believe it or not, if you find your handwriting getting smaller, that is sometimes an indication that you have Parkinson's. Trembling in the hand or foot, particularly on one side of the body or the other, those are some of the early signs and symptoms. But I should say, symptoms are highly varied. So no two people will have exactly the same course of disease or the same early symptoms. One interesting thing is people who have REM sleep disorder are often at higher risk risk for Parkinson's disease. These are people who move around a lot and sometimes will do sleepwalking and things like that. They've been shown to have a higher rate of Parkinson's than the general population.
0: Can the Parkinson's disease symptoms, the signs and symptoms that you're talking about, can they also be mistaken for normal aging? Since you said it's an older population.
1: Yes, and yes, they can. You know, I think the mistakes in diagnosis are a very common factor for people with Parkinson's and people without Parkinson's who thought they might have Parkinson's. People often live with Parkinson's disease for a number of years before they think to go to a doctor to get it checked out. Somebody recently who does a lot of work for the Parkinson's Foundation and lives with Parkinson's disease, when he started having some of the early signs and symptoms of PD, he went to his primary care physician, somebody he trusted and really liked. And that doctor, who didn't have a lot of experience diagnosing people with Parkinson's, said, well, I think this is just, you know, you're getting older, right? These are signs that you're just getting older. Those symptoms started to progress and get worse. And eventually he went to a neurologist who's a physician trained in understanding diseases like Parkinson's. And then he finally got a diagnosis that he had Parkinson's. And that story that I'm telling you is more common than we'd like it to be. And there are a lot of people who will often have signs and symptoms that look like Parkinson's that don't actually turn out to be Parkinson's. A good friend of mine's father was told recently that he had Parkinson's, and then a number of subsequent tests demonstrated that he didn't. And in fact, he didn't respond to the frontline therapy for Parkinson's, which is also a pretty good indication that you do or don't have it. If you respond, yes, you probably do have it. If you don't respond, you probably don't have it. Careful diagnosis is really a key element in Parkinson's disease.
0: To make it more complicated, I noticed that there was something different between Parkinson's versus Parkinsonism. Is there a difference?
1: Yeah, so Parkinsonism is an umbrella term for neurological conditions causing slow movement, rigidity, tremors. Parkinson's involves dopamine loss. That's really the key. There are dopamine neurons in your brain, in the substantia nigra section of your brain, which is a really small part of your brain. And what really distinguishes Parkinson's disease from Parkinsonism is the loss of those dopamine neuron cells in your brain. That's where a lot of the motor functions stem from. And so losing that, that's why you see the loss of motor functions. Other forms of Parkinsonism can stem from medications, side effects, strokes, or atypical faster progressing disorders. And there's PSP, and there's a number of other diseases that look like Parkinson's, but are not Parkinson's. They're still cared for or treated by neurologists, but they're different. So finding a clinician or a physician who can really accurately diagnose you is critical. So if you have any of the signs or symptoms of Parkinson's, go see a neurologist. Better yet, go see a movement disorder specialist to make sure you get a definitive and accurate diagnosis.
0: I'm also seeing that there are different stages of Parkinson's in terms of the progress. It looked like there was the possibility of early stage, mm-hmm. mid stage, and advanced PD. Explain the difference of these stages and what happens in each of them.
1: Sure. Parkinson's disease, as we mentioned, is a progressive neurodegenerative disorder that typically advances over a 10 to 20 year period. You know, usually starting with mild one-sided motor symptoms, that's like tremors in the hand. So if you start to see somebody's hand shaking or their foot shaking or stiffness, those are some of the early signs. And then as it progresses, it can lead to significant balance, mobility, and then ultimately cognitive issues. So that's why Parkinson's is called a movement disorder. But really, as you get into the later stages, it affects so many different parts of the body that I like to think of it as a whole body disorder. Many people can live, you know, 20 to 30 years post-diagnosis. No two people will have the same progression, with some people progressing very rapidly and others more slowly. Some people will have really rapid onset of motor symptoms, but absolutely no cognitive involvement. Some people will have cognitive involvement really early. So there are definitely stages to Parkinson's disease, though nobody falls into the same category. But we tend to see the motor symptoms up front and then the cognitive symptoms later on.
0: And you've mentioned a little bit about the causes, but go into more detail. I understand there's the genetic factors and environmental factors, but a little bit maybe about like a bad fall or some kind of a shock or medication. Talk about all of these.
1: Yeah, so I'll start by a little history. So why is it called Parkinson's? Because James Parkinson's, who was a British physician in 1817, was the first one to really characterize the disease. He looked at all the different symptoms and said, this is a unique disease. There are actually references to Parkinson's in antiquities, and Shakespeare and some of the Islamic philosophers talk about Parkinson's. So it's been around for a really long time. But we don't really know what the main or primary cause of the disease is. As I mentioned, age is the greatest risk factor for Parkinson's disease. And that's why I said the diagnosis usually happens when people are in their 60s, 70s, and 80s. And that could be simply that we're born with a finite number of dopamine neurons in our brain, and some people burn through their dopamine neurons faster than others. The fact is, we just don't know about why it happens in age. There are 10 to 15% of people who have one of the more common genetic mutations. About 30 years ago, we realized, because of this one family that had a global diaspora from Italy all over the world, that this family had a particularly virulent form of PD. You know, people who had that form start being diagnosed in their 40s with lots and lots of cognitive involvement. And there was a bit of a detective story to figure out that these people all came from the same genetic pool back in Italy. And that's what started us on, maybe there's a genetic component to this disease. There are 100 genes that we know of that have some implication in Parkinson's, but there are really 7 more common ones, and really, frankly, 2, LRRK2 and GBA. My foundation actually runs a large study, which is called PD Generation. That's PD Generation, that provides free testing to people who are diagnosed with Parkinson's disease to determine whether or not they have one of those 7 genetic mutations. Already tested 34,000 individuals, and about 10 to 15% of people have one of those 7. And again, the 2 most common are LRRK2 and GBA. So there's a genetic component to this disease that we know of. Another factor is environmental factors play a role. With several toxins like Agent Orange, which many veterans of the Vietnam War were exposed to, and then pesticides like Paraquat, which is used in farming, being implicated in a Parkinson's diagnosis. One interesting fact, in the United States, there are 1.1 million Americans who live with this disease, and about 110,000 veterans who live with this disease. Many of them are from the Vietnam era, were exposed to Agent Orange, but were also exposed to other environmental toxins. So that's something that we're looking at very closely. And there's a big movement underway to ban Paraquat. So you'll see that in states, and there's a federal movement as well, because it really has been shown to lead to Parkinson's disease. That said, it is not clear what ultimately causes PD. So age, genetics, environmental factors, these are all involved. You could be a person who is 60 years old, who served in Vietnam, who was a farmer in their life and used Paraquat and still not develop Parkinson's disease. So there's a number of things that have to align for you to actually ultimately get Parkinson's. What we also see is that there is what we call familial Parkinson's, somewhat different than genetic Parkinson's, in that maybe these people are not testing positive for one of the 7 most common genetic mutations, yet you see it in generations of people with Parkinson's. My uncle had it, my brother has it, my great-grandfather had it. So that gives us a clue that there's some probably underlying genetic component that we're still searching for and we haven't found yet. But one of the great things about our study, PD Generation, is we're collecting blood data, and we'll be able to look at that data in lots of different ways as time goes on and we learn more and we have advances in data collection and science advances to maybe see patterns that we're not seeing today.
0: In terms of this testing, is that something that our listeners could log on to your foundation website and sign up for if they wanted to participate?
1: Absolutely. If anybody is listening to us who has Parkinson's disease, you have to have a diagnosis of Parkinson's disease and you want to be tested, just go to our website, which is parkinson.org. That's parkinson.org. You can type into the search genetics. You can type in PD. PD generation, as we call it, and you can sign up for the study. If you want to, you can call our helpline, which is 800-4-PD-INFO, and they'll direct you to centers in your neighborhood that are doing the testing. We also can send the test to you directly at your home so that you can take it at home and then send it back. We make it really easy for anybody with Parkinson's wants to get tested. Just go to our website or call our helpline.
0: In terms of environmental factors, John, besides Agent Orange, for those of us who were involved in the Vietnam era military, but going forward now, you hear so much about climate change and the presence of carbon and other possible factors. Has that proven to be a factor in the cause of PD?
1: I haven't heard too much about carbon, but many of your listeners have probably heard about a study that showed a link between living near a golf course and Parkinson's. This was a study that we did which showed that people living near golf courses tend to have a higher prevalence of Parkinson's than otherwise. The thought is that the pesticides and the chemicals that are used to treat the golf courses, which can be relatively intense, might be affecting people. Also, the runoff from that into water, local water supplies is another concern. Well water is also a concern. I will say, I think Michael J. Fox attributes his Parkinson's to growing up drinking well water in Canada. The interesting thing is, once you start looking at environmental factors, there's a lot of things that could be implicated in a diagnosis. And what we want to make sure is that if there is something, that we've got the hard science that proves it. So I think studies on paraquat have shown that the odds ratios, the way you sort of determine whether it's a true risk factor, are in such a range that it is. We don't want people worrying about this, that, and everything, right? Because chemicals are part of our lifestyle. But where there is really good scientific evidence, we should be careful. We should be cautious. That's not to say people shouldn't go golfing. And I will say that I think the golf community is very attuned to this, and they're working hard to figure out how to make sure that golf courses are safe and that, you know, chemicals don't lead to problems down the road.
0: Given the fact that older adults might be taking a lot of medications, or they might fall and have some kind of a concussion or other kind of shock to their brain. Has there been any connection between one or all of those factors and PD?
1: Yeah, I think there have been some studies that have shown some risk for Parkinson's from brain injury. That's definitely true. The thing we say about Parkinson's is we just can't point to one thing in particular. It's usually a combination of things, whether it's, you know, maybe you had a brain injury, maybe you are exposed, maybe you have some genetic factors. One of the things, too, that is an emerging thought in Parkinson's is the role of the immune system. And if you're immune compromised, does that allow you to be at greater risk for Parkinson's disease? Our foundation is going to start looking at that with greater intent, because if there's a way to shore up the immune system to prevent Parkinson's, that would be a great avenue of discovery.
0: Well, let's move on and talk a little bit more about symptoms. I heard you say a little earlier, it's more than movement, but perhaps you could at least talk a little bit more about the motor or movement symptoms and the complications. Let's talk about those first.
1: Sure, happy to. Motor symptoms of PD are movement-related issues primarily caused by the loss of dopamine-producing neurons in the brain. So as I mentioned earlier, we're born with a finite of dopamine neurons in the brain and the substantia nigra. This is what really modulates movement. And as those brain cells die, and we can get into why they die later on, you start to experience motor symptoms. And the four major motor symptoms are bradykinesia, which is slowness, the resting tremor, whether it's in one hand, both hands, the feet, the legs, rigidity, really stiffness, and postural instability, balance issues. So people with Parkinson's will often have difficulty transferring from one position to the other. Those are the main things: slowness, resting tremor, stiffness, and balance issues. But other common symptoms include a shuffling gait. You'll see people start to move forward, but they can't really put one foot in front of the other, and you'll see them sort of shuffle a bit before they can get themselves moving. That's a real telltale sign of the motor symptoms. Reduced arm swing. So people get rigid. And so rather than walking with their arms swinging, they'll just kind of walk very rigidly. We mentioned the small handwriting or micrographia. That's another of the motor symptoms. And then one other thing that you'll see with some people with Parkinson's, not everyone, is what's called facial masking. People's faces will get really quite rigid. And sometimes their eyes will not move. People without Parkinson's can move their eyes up, down, left, right. But people with Parkinson's, their eyes become more fixed. This is part of facial masking, the eyes losing their ability to move. So Those are really the major motor symptoms. And again, because we refer to it as progressive degenerative disease, those things tend to get worse over time. So where you may have initially very little problem moving around, you may not be that stiff, over time, those things tend to get worse. That really is why exercise is so critical. The more you exercise, the greater you're able to keep a lot of those symptoms at bay.
0: And to keep the complications to a minimum.
1: Absolutely.
0: Right. And you also mentioned a little earlier about non-motor symptoms. Talk more about that and how they're related to the motor symptoms.
1: It's a funny thing about this. I've been at the foundation for 10 years now, and a number of my colleagues have been at the foundation for many years longer than that. A couple of people have been there for almost 2 decades now. I asked a few years ago, what are some of the things that are different now than 10 years ago? And one of my colleagues said, well, focus on non-motor symptoms. You know, when I first came, we didn't even talk about non-motor symptoms of Parkinson's. It was all focused on the motor symptoms. So non-motor symptoms of PD are very common, often preceding motor issues by years, believe it or not, and can be more affecting than movement issues. So what are those? So the key non-movement symptoms include cognitive decline, including dementia, though not everybody will have cognitive decline and not everyone will have dementia. Mood disorders, I would say those are very common. Depression, anxiety, and apathy. Sleep disturbances, REM movement disorder, as I mentioned earlier, that's moving all over when you're sleeping. Insomnia. People with Parkinson's, this is often one of their biggest complaints. It's like, I just can't sleep through the night. You know, I go to bed, I wake up, I'm asleep again, I'm up again. And then other things I call autonomic dysfunction, constipation, a really big issue with people with Parkinson's. You know, you think about your system and, you know, movement and movement through the body, both internally and externally. So constipation is a real issue. And orthostatic hypotension, fatigue, and the loss of smell. You know, if you lose your sense of smell, you also lose your ability to taste things. One of the things I want to say is anxiety, depression, and in particular, apathy are actually a part of the disease. They're not a result of the disease. So when you're losing your dopamine neurons in the brain, dopamine is the motivator, right? When you have dopamine, you're motivated to do things. And when you're losing dopamine neurons, your ability or your willingness to do things declines. So you get apathetic. You get depressed because of that. You might even have anxiety because of it. Anxiety also occurs with people during their on and off periods. So what do I mean by that? People with Parkinson's take dopamine replacement therapy. So they're losing dopamine in their brain. They don't move as much. They tend to sit. When they take dopamine replacement therapy like Sinemet, they suddenly can move more. But there's a lot of anxiety about how long their on periods last and then when they're going to go off. So they take their medication, they're on, they can move, but there's a lot of anxiety that comes from, when is my off period going to happen? Did I take enough medication? Did I take too much medication? Sometimes people will see people with Parkinson's who are moving, you know, a lot, sort of gyrating back and forth, and that's called dyskinesia. And people think it's a symptom of Parkinson's, actually a side effect of the drugs you're taking. That means you've taken plenty of dopamine, but that's the side effect. You're on, but almost too on. So these on-off periods are a source of depression and anxiety for people living with Parkinson's. And, you know, just the daily moderating of the on and off periods is really a big part of living with Parkinson's disease.
0: If our listeners have begun to have concerns based on what you've been sharing with us, that maybe they might have some symptoms that would be worthwhile to see a physician, how can they find one who knows how to manage and treat PD? Are there certain specialties, or should they start with their primary care physician? What do you suggest in terms of starting the process if they have some concerns about having PD?
1: This is a tough answer that I'm going to provide, because if you have any signs or symptoms that you think might be PD, what I would say is go see your physician. Go see your primary care physician. If you already have a neurologist, go see the neurologist. PD is typically treated by a neurologist. And then there's a subspecialty, which is called movement disorder. There are neurologists who get additional training in things like Parkinson's movement disorders, and they're known as movement disorder specialists. And they really are the ones that go into great depth about Parkinson's disease. But there are only 600 movement disorder specialists in the United States. So when I first came to the foundation, one of the things that we said was, if you think you have Parkinson's disease, you must see a movement disorder specialist. The problem with that is there aren't enough of them, and the wait times to see them are extremely long. They can be up to 6 to 12 months. So I think it was not the best advice for us to say, go see a movement disorder specialist, if that meant people were not going to see their primary care physician or a community-based neurologist. So I think the best advice is, if you think you have signs or symptoms of Parkinson's disease, go see your physician. He or she will be able to look at you and then make a referral to a neurologist that they know cares for people with Parkinson's. It's better to be seen and get the care than to wait for, you know, the super specialist in the disease. If you can see a specialist, a movement disorder specialist, easily, quickly, then that's a terrific way to go. But I think it's really more important that you go to see your doctor or a community-based neurologist. That's why our message now has changed. So just make sure you go see somebody. And I will tell people, it's just a cautionary thing. You know, I had to make an appointment to see a neurologist. I'm in a different area now, and I called a local practice of community-based neurologist, and I made that call about 2 weeks ago, and I'm on the schedule for November. Right. So that's the unfortunate thing. There's not enough neurologists in the United States. There are clearly not enough movement disorder specialists. We did a study recently based on Medicare claims data that showed only about 9% of people in the United States are treated by a movement disorder specialist. Movement disorder specialists tend to be at academic medical centers and often will treat people in the later stages of the disease. And then about 51% of people are seen by a community-based neurologist, and then 29% of people are treated by their primary care physician. And that's not even 100%. There are some people that we don't know where they get their primary care treatment for Parkinson's disease. It really is critical that you see a physician who has some knowledge of Parkinson's. We worry a lot about the variability in care. If you're going to a physician who does not treat many people with Parkinson's, that can be an issue. That doesn't mean they're not a great physician and you won't get great care from there. But we really do like to see people being treated in places where the physicians, the team, knows Parkinson's. They've treated a lot of people and they can really assess and address your symptoms as you go through this disease.
0: I'm aware, because sometimes there are shortages in certain medical specialties, such as you're saying, neurology and perhaps movement disorders. Are nurse practitioners or physician associates beginning to get involved in some of these specialties to offset the shortage?
1: Absolutely. Right now, the Parkinson's Foundation is supporting an intervention at Emory University in Atlanta, where we are funding additional nurse practitioners in the local clinical practice to off-burden the neurologists. We really believe that you should be diagnosed by a neurologist, right? Somebody with that training. But by adding nurse practitioners and physician assistants, they can certainly manage, I think, very well people in the early stages of the disease, you know, medical management and making sure that people are getting PT, OT, speech, et cetera. I think as the disease progresses and gets more complicated, probably the neurologist comes back in, our movement disorder specialist comes back in. But with a shortage of physicians in this country, which is increasing as our population is aging, nurse practitioners and physician assistants are really going to be a critical part of the healthcare solution for Parkinson's disease.
0: Okay. Are there any particular resources to find movement specialists that maybe our listeners should know about?
1: Yeah. So again, our website is a great place to go, but even more so, I think I would call our helpline. If you're a person with Parkinson's disease and you think maybe you need to see somebody with more specialized training and you want to find a movement disorder specialist, call our helpline. They know where they are in the United States and they can refer you to people. It may be a long wait time. I want people to know that. That's just the reality. So don't hold out to see a movement disorder specialist. Go see a community-based neurologist or go see your primary care. Don't wait to get care. But if you do want to see a movement disorder specialist and get on their rotation, call our helpline. They'll connect you, help you to connect with a movement disorder specialist in your area.
0: And that helpline again, what's the number?
1: Sure. It's 1-800-4-PDINFO. And I'll just talk about the helpline. And we've got 12 specialists on our helpline. All of them come from a clinical or social work background. They're just truly excellent. They understand Parkinson's. They field thousands and thousands of calls. Sometimes there's a question that they can't answer. And then we go to our chief medical officer or our national medical advisor to ask for additional information. But they pretty much answered every question there is about Parkinson's disease. And if they haven't, they'll find the answer one way or the other. And they'll talk to you in person, live, during working hours in the United States. They're just terrific. They're such an amazing resource.
0: Good news. Let's turn to what to expect if one does go to a movement specialist, specifically on diagnostic tests or tools. Mm-hmm. What are being used nowadays to diagnose, and are there certain symptoms that must be present to confirm a PD diagnosis?
1: Yeah, so it's a really hot topic right now. There's been a lot of work over the last number of years to find a biomarker for Parkinson's disease. So until recently, PD has been diagnosed clinically by a trained physician. DAT scans can also help in that diagnosis, but really it's a clinician, a trained clinician, looking at your symptoms and saying, yes, I think you have Parkinson's or you have Parkinsonism. Often what they do is they'll put you on a course of the frontline therapy, which is carbidopa, levodopa. If you respond to that therapy, then it is likely that you do have Parkinson's. If you do not respond to that therapy, dopamine replacement therapy, it means that there's something else going on and you need to keep looking for what the diagnosis is. But I say it's a hot topic because, well, like other diseases, I have type 2 diabetes and I can take a sugar test. I can prick my finger in the morning and see what my sugar levels are. There's A1C. There's all sorts of ways to determine how my blood sugar is doing on a daily basis or over a period of time. But until recently, there wasn't a way to see through any kind of test whether or not you have Parkinson's. But a couple of years ago, some research led to a few biomarkers. So now you can get a spinal tap, which is very invasive. So people don't really necessarily want to get a spinal tap to see if alpha-synuclein is present in your spinal fluid. So alpha-synuclein is a protein. It's kind of the bad guy in the Parkinson's world. It's what causes dopamine neuron loss in the brain. So alpha-synuclein, this protein, is very destructive. But a spinal tap can show whether you have alpha-synuclein in the bloodstream. And then more recently and less invasively, skin biopsy tests have been developed. So you can get a skin biopsy of your neck or under your knee or by your ankle, and that can determine whether you have Parkinson's or the presence of alpha-synuclein. But I think the clinical way is still the gold standard right now for diagnosis. Blood tests are coming. I think it's only a matter of time before we have a blood test that's going to tell people whether they have Parkinson's disease or not. So lots and lots of research, lots of funding going into this. The sooner we can determine whether somebody has Parkinson's, the better. This period of time before people get their diagnosis from a clinician can be 4 or 5 years. And so if you can push back the time of diagnosis, people can start getting on their exercise regimen, their diet, they can improve their sleep habits. I mean, we should do all those things. It's a matter of course, but for people with Parkinson's, it's really important. And then there's another reason why diagnostic tests through a blood or a skin biopsy or otherwise is really important. Many drugs that are in clinical trials, they want people who are early in their disease, those clinical trials. People who've been on lots of different therapies over a period of time and have been living with the disease, that generally speaking, unfortunately, not the ideal candidates for a lot of clinical trials. They generally want people who are early in their diagnosis without a lot of intervention. So these clinical tests can push that back and maybe increase the number of people who are eligible for clinical trials.
0: And as long as you're bringing up clinical trials, are there sites where folks could participate in these clinical trials and how would they sign up?
1: The Parkinson's Foundation, again, is a great resource for that. I would call our helpline. You can go to our website. We have launched recently a service within the foundation, which is called PD Trial Navigator, to help people who are interested in clinical trials, particularly genetic clinical trials, so matching people who participated in our PD generation study with available genetic studies. So that's a service that we provide. The NIH, if you go to the website for the NIH, and I don't have the specific website, but the NIH lists all the clinical trials that are taking place in Parkinson's disease. So that's a great resource as well.
0: I wanted to get back a little bit more in terms of the prognosis. You have mentioned some medications that are prescribed to manage PD, and you can talk a little bit more about that. And then also surgical treatments. Are there surgical treatments that are sometimes recommended? And are there any criteria that determine whether one is on a medication versus a surgical treatment?
1: Parkinson's medications focus primarily on increasing dopamine levels, alpha-synuclein, which is common throughout the body. But once it gets into the substantia nigra portion of the brain, in the area that controls motor function, and starts to eat away at the dopamine neurons, killing off those dopamine neurons, the body loses dopamine neurons. So the frontline therapy is what we call dopamine replacement. So you're losing these. We can give you a drug that mimics dopamine and allows you to perform certain motor functions. So it mimics its action to manage motor symptoms like tremors, rigidity, and slow movement. The primary drug or gold standard is levodopa carbidopa or carbidopa levodopa. It's known often by the name Sinemet or just simply L-DOPA. People say, I'm taking L-DOPA. And there are other types of dopamine replacement therapies, agonists, MAO, MAO-B inhibitors, and other drugs that manage the off periods of time. But dopamine replacement really is the main frontline therapy. The other thing I'll say is that L-DOPA was first approved by the FDA back in 1971. So it's the frontline therapy, and it's been the frontline therapy for about 55 years. And as I will say when I'm talking to people around the country about Parkinson's disease, I think it's safe to say we need a new and better drug. Dopamine therapy, replacement therapy, and L-DOPA has done a good job, but there's a lot of medical management with the drugs. It's not as effective long-term, and I think we just need to be about finding new and better therapies for Parkinson's disease. You mentioned surgical treatments. So Parkinson's surgery, primarily deep brain stimulation, or DBS, so deep brain stimulation, is an advanced treatment option for patients with advanced Parkinson's disease whose symptoms are no longer adequately controlled by medication. It's a really innovative therapy. It involves implanting electrodes into the brain connected to a device in the chest to reduce tremors, rigidity, and slowness. Not everybody is eligible for DBS. About 10 to 15% of patients are considered good candidates for DBS. People with Parkinson's who have cognitive involvement tend not to do very well following DBS surgery. So they're often ruled out. If your symptoms are at a certain stage and you're considering deep brain stimulation, I really do think it's a conversation between you and your physician, your family members. It's a big step, to be clear, and it requires a lot of thought as to whether you're going to go down that road or not.
0: And John, you've been talking a lot about the physical symptoms, which are related, both the non-motor as well as the motor symptoms, but you also mentioned the mental distress that is associated, anxiety. Are there any kind of interventions that are recommended to help treat those symptoms, which are obviously certainly as significant?
1: Yeah, you know, it's interesting when we do surveys, we often will ask people, what's most upsetting? Is it your motor symptoms? Is it your non-motor symptoms? And those pretty much line up about 50-50. Some people say it's their motor symptoms. Some people say it's the non-motor symptoms. And when they're talking about non-motor symptoms, it's often mental health, anxiety, depression, apathy. Sometimes it's constipation. And often it's sleep disturbances. Those things can really take a toll on people's mental health. So for mental health therapy, PD focuses on managing depression, anxiety, apathy, cognitive changes through counseling and behavioral techniques. Cognitive behavioral therapy is highly recommended for people with depression and anxiety. Common approaches also include psychotherapy, whether that's seeing a psychologist, a psychiatrist, a social worker who's trained in this, either in an individual or in a group setting. I'm a very strong proponent of mindfulness, and people are trained in mindfulness. psychiatrists, there are not that many of them, and psychologists. So the number of clinicians available is relatively limited, believe it or not. So, but mindfulness is something that can be done on your own, or Parkinson's Foundation has an online thing we call Mindfulness Monday. So you can go to our website and sign up for Mindfulness Monday, and it'll teach you the techniques of how to do mindfulness. I think it's incredibly helpful. It's kind of like meditation in its own way, and it's a great way to calm the brain and calm the body. Counseling aimed at strengthening coping strategies for chronic illnesses, psychiatrists, psychologists, social workers, clergy members, yoga instructors, all of these people can play a meaningful role in managing the non-motor symptoms, the mental health, the spiritual health issues of Parkinson's disease. And then some people will also benefit from medications like SSRIs, SNRIs, tricyclics. Those have shown to be really quite effective in managing the depression and the anxiety. And again, that's a conversation for people with their physician. Should I try one of these therapies or not?
0: Is there anything else that is available or being recommended to help people with their symptoms? And if so, are they effective? Are they delaying the disease process?
1: Yes. So I think the answer to that is one word: exercise. Exercise is the most important non-medical intervention for people with Parkinson's disease. Effective exercises combine aerobic activity, strength training, balance, and flexibility to manage symptoms like rigidity and gait issues. Some of the key activities include walking, cycling, tai chi, non-contact boxing, and yoga. And we really recommend that people try to exercise 2 to 2.5 hours each week. We're not saying go to the gym for 4 hours a day, but do some activity every day, preferably activity gets you a little out of breath. What's interesting is that 20 to 30 years ago, clinicians would tell people not to exercise because they were worried that they would injure themselves, fall, have an accident. And what we now know through lots of research is that exercise, probably almost as much as dopamine replacement therapy, is critical to maintaining good health. The more you exercise, the more your balance improves, your gait improves. We really encourage people to exercise. And it doesn't even have to be exercise. It could be dance. It could be yoga. It doesn't have to be like in the gym or riding a bike, just as long as people are active. The one thing about Parkinson's disease or any brain diseases is the brain is incredibly flexible and has tremendous plasticity. So if you're doing things that you haven't done, you're opening up new neural pathways, which is really important too. So we feel like, we talk about this a lot, like doctors, when they're giving you a prescription for dopamine replacement therapy, they should also give you a prescription for exercise. That's how important we think exercise is for people with Parkinson's disease.
0: And I would imagine that a part of this could be going to see a physical therapist as well. There might be other exercises that the physical therapist could provide. And as I also understand it, there might be a role for an occupational therapist or a speech pathologist. You've already mentioned the movement disorder specialist. Talk more about what these other healthcare providers might provide.
1: We really believe in a team-based approach to Parkinson's care. So we've talked about the neurologist, we've talked about the mental health specialist, PT, physical therapy, occupational therapy, speech therapy. Those are critical specialists in a person with Parkinson's journey. PT really focuses on movement. Physical therapy really focuses on movement, strengthening. Physical therapists are really great at helping people, assessing people's movement disorders and developing therapies for them to correct that, strengthen, improve gait, improve balance. So I would say PT is absolutely a part of the treatment plan. We did a study a number of years ago which showed that, unfortunately, at the time, clinicians were treating the patients with dopamine therapy, but they weren't getting the referrals to PT. So we've been beating the drum on that. It's not enough just to go to see your neurologist 1, 2, 3, 4 times a year. You should also be seeing a physical therapist. Occupational therapist tends to focus on fine motor skills. A lot of people with Parkinson's will have real difficulty with their grooming, with their dressing, showering, and things like that. So occupational therapy is really great at teaching people how to button shirts, how to tie shoes. In fact, forget tying shoes, just, you know, wear shoes that you don't have to tie. There are a lot of really great options that way nowadays. And then speech pathology is a really critical component to Parkinson's as well. A lot of people with Parkinson's, their speech will get very quiet and they won't be aware of it. I've been out to dinner with people with Parkinson's and you're trying to listen and you can't hear them. So speech therapy is really important in getting people to learn to project and how to speak and how to move their tongue. You know, all these things are connected to movement. And then swallowing. Swallowing is a very big issue in Parkinson's, and speech therapists can really help people with their swallowing.
0: I think probably one question that is on the minds of all of us is, how long can a person live with PD, and from what factors do they usually die? And given the research and what's going on now, is life expectancy increasing as a result of this research? What should we know about that part?
1: Yeah, all really great questions. So how long can a person live? It's just so variable. It's not like in some cancers, if you have a cancer, they'll say you've got 6 months to 1 year to live. That's not the case in Parkinson's. You know, some people with Parkinson's can expect to live 10, 20, 30 years beyond their diagnosis. People with young onset Parkinson's disease, as we talked about earlier, can live for decades. Michael J. Fox was diagnosed in his late 20s. He probably started experiencing symptoms in his early 20s. And he's, I think, 64 years old. So he's, you know, 30 plus years and going strong. So there's no way to predict how long a person is going to live once they've been diagnosed with Parkinson's. There's also no way to really predict the course of disease. As I mentioned earlier, some people progress rapidly, some people very slowly over time. So, you know, I think it's good for people's mental health. When you get a Parkinson's diagnosis, it is just that. It's a Parkinson's diagnosis. It's nothing more. There are all sorts of ways that you can take care of yourself with Parkinson's, taking your medication, exercising, sleep. Sleep is a really good thing. As one clinician said to me recently, a researcher, I'm sorry, said to me, we were talking about the immune system. And I said, well, how do you take care of the immune system? And she said, well, it's really important that you get a good night's sleep. Try and get 8 hours, because that's really what replenishes your body. It's really good for your mind. She said, diet is really important, a Mediterranean diet in particular. You know, and sometimes people say, well, isn't a Mediterranean diet really expensive? Not necessarily. If you're eating a lot of leafy vegetables, a little bit of fish, lots of olive oil, that's a really good diet. It doesn't have to be a budget buster. And then, of course, exercise is another key component of that. So I think all of those things are really key to extending life, having a good high quality of life, which is the other thing. You know, people can live with chronic diseases, but still really have a high quality of life doing the things they love. And we really want people to focus on really, truly having a good life with Parkinson's. And I know many people with Parkinson's disease, yes, it's affected their life for certain, but they're still living full and happy and high quality of life. One comment I'll just make on that is, I've heard this from so many people in Parkinson's that I now just share it. People will often say, getting Parkinson's disease was the worst thing that ever happened to me and one of the best things that ever happened to me. Because people will say, you know, I was in my late 50s, I was working 50, 60 hours a week. I wasn't seeing my kids. I wasn't seeing my wife or my husband. You know, I had no community. And then suddenly I got this disease. It drew me closer to my spouse. It drew me closer to my kids. I joined a support group. I joined a community, the Parkinson's disease community. And suddenly I had, you know, more people in my life than I did before. Nobody wants to have a diagnosis of Parkinson's disease, but I've had so many people tell me that there is a silver lining, and the silver lining really is the community and the support you get from the community.
0: And thank you for bringing that up, because I do want to have you talk a little bit more about the care partners and the family members of the person with PD. Are there support groups that are available for both these folks as well as the folks with PD? And if so, are there resources that we should know about?
1: Yeah, there are support groups all across the country. And you can find those support groups if you want to go to our helpline and ask. There are other resources to find support groups, but there are support groups all over the country. One piece of advice I would say is, and I've heard this from a lot of people, you tend to want to find support groups of people who are at the same stage as you are. Because if you go to a support group with people who are really advanced, I've heard this, I'm not saying it's necessarily always true, but if you're early onset or you've just been diagnosed and you go to a late stage, it can be quite shocking, you know, just to see people, and it can lead to, oh my goodness, this is where I am. So I think it's really important for people to find a group that is, you know, comparable to their stage, and that you journey together. I think that's really a key thing to do. And again, there are support groups all over the country. And if you're looking for one, just call 1-800-4-PD-INFO. Care partners is a really important component of this. You know, we say it's not just the person who's diagnosed, it's the spouse, it's the boyfriend, girlfriend, partner, family, friends, everybody is really part of the diagnosis. We did a study recently that showed 37% of Americans know somebody or connected to somebody who has Parkinson's disease, even though only 1.1 million people have Parkinson's disease. Care partners play an enormous role. And so what we always say is be patient, be present, listen. And then we also say this, take care of yourself, right? Because no one who is a care partner can do all these things for their loved one if they're not taking care of themselves and they're going down. So that means don't be afraid to call on family members, friends, neighbors for additional help. You know, care partners need to take a break. So we strongly encourage that because burnout does no one any good. We do an annual conference for care partners. We have all sorts of materials for care partners on our website. So parkinson.org, if you're a care partner and you want to understand what that means, please go to our website. We've got a lot of things about that. And our helpline specialists are happy to talk about that as well.
0: John, you've mentioned several times about doing studies and research findings. Could you elaborate a little bit more about any new research findings about PD causes and treatments that are particularly encouraging, things that give us all hope?
1: Yeah, so there's lots of activity going on right now in research. In fact, I would say right now there's more money focused on Parkinson's disease research than ever before. And that comes from both the National Institutes of Health, it comes from pharma and biotech, foundations like the Parkinson's Foundation, the Michael J. Fox Foundation, and others. We're in a partnership with Parkinson's UK to do drug discovery and development. There's just a lot of interest and a lot of resources going into Parkinson's disease right now. Now, not enough, right? Because we're still only looking at the frontline therapy that was developed in the 1970s, 60s and 70s, approved by the FDA in 1971. So we need new and better therapies. Part of the challenge in Parkinson's, a couple of the challenges in Parkinson's are that it's a brain disease. So any therapies that you are targeting the substantia nigra or the locus of the disease in the brain have to transfer across the blood-brain barrier. So the blood-brain barrier is this line in our bodies that is great at keeping out pathogens from getting into the brain, but it's also really good at keeping out drugs that could potentially help the brain. So there's a lot of research looking at the blood-brain barrier. Most of Parkinson's disease research right now is focusing on disease-modifying therapies. There's a lot of regenerative stem cell treatments, molecular targeted drug discovery, moving beyond the symptom management toward halting progression. So many of the approaches are focused on alpha-synuclein reduction. So alpha-synuclein, as I mentioned earlier, is this protein in the brain that starts killing off dopamine neurons. And there's a lot of research going into how we can reduce alpha-synuclein in the brain. Gene therapy. So again, I mentioned PD generation. Our large study is really focused on GBA and LRRK2, the two most common genetic variants. How can we limit the effect of LRRK2 and GBA in the brain? That's a big area. Then there's personalized digital biomarkers and cell-based replacements to restore lost neurons. So there's a lot going on there. Research indicates that the immune system is playing a role in Parkinson's progression. So we're transitioning from a solely neurological view to more of a systemic autoimmune related disorder. So a lot of researchers who are looking at that. Chronic neuroinflammation driven by activated microglia, peripheral immune cells, these are T cells and things like that, they may be contributing to neuronal damage. So we're looking at the immune system as an opportunity for research. I am confident that within the next decade, we'll start to see some of these new therapies come online. I know that's a promise that's been made in the past. So I always want to say that with caution, but there's so much good research going on and a lot of excitement that I think we're looking at a new world in the next few years for people with Parkinson's.
0: Any final comment in terms of resources that you'd like to say again, just in case our listeners missed it, and any further comment about Parkinson's disease?
1: Well, first of all, thank you so much for having me. I really appreciate it. It's great to be able to talk about this. What I'd say is for anybody concerned about a diagnosis of Parkinson's, go see your doctor. Don't hesitate. There's no reason to hesitate. Go see your doctor. Go see your neurologist. You know, to see whether it is Parkinson's or something else. 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
2: 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And remember, age is just a number, not a label. I'll be back again with you next week.

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5: Say now.
6: Reuters uncover efforts by elements of the federal government to probe the limits of state power in administering elections. This included investigations into the 2020 election, efforts to inspect voting machines, and investigations into voter fraud, hoping to find evidence of non-citizens voting.
5: With the November midterm elections less than 6 months away, President Trump's moving to take greater control over elections in at least 8 states. We'll speak to investigative journalist Ned Parker. He also just won a Pulitzer Prize this week for his reporting on Trump's targeting of political enemies. Then to Arizona Congressmember Adelita Grijalva. This week, she went inside 2 ICE jails.
7: This is not about safety. It is about private businesses making a ton of money off the backs of our immigrant community. As a mom of 3 kids, I don't know how else to describe the look in other moms' eyes when they don't know what's going on with their babies. It's traumatizing. Dilley has to close, but so do all the other facilities.
5: And we'll talk to an indigenous elder in Arizona, where construction crews building a second border wall have destroyed a portion of a 1,000-year-old Native American archaeological site in the Sonoran Desert. Finally, to an often forgotten group of workers caught in the middle of the war on Iran. Over 20,000 seafarers who've been stranded on ships for over 2 months. All that and more coming up. Welcome to Democracy Now!, democracynow.org, The War and Peace Report. I'm Amy Goodman in Minneapolis. President Trump's insisted the ceasefire with Iran is holding after U.S. forces exchanged drone, missile and gunfire with Iranian vessels in the Persian Gulf. U.S. Central Command said it's responding to what it called unprovoked attacks, while Iran said it had retaliated after U.S. Navy ships targeted an oil tanker in Iran's territorial waters. A spokesperson for Iran's armed forces said

0: U.S. airstrikes hit civilian areas in southern Iran. Meanwhile, air defenses were activated in the capital, Tehran, where multiple explosions were reported overnight. In a call with ABC, President Trump described the U.S. bombings as a love tap and insisted the ceasefire is still ongoing. Iran's foreign minister, Abbas Araghchi, condemned the attacks, writing, quote, "Every time a diplomatic solution is on the table, the U.S. opts for a reckless military adventure," he said. Meanwhile, the United Arab Emirates says it intercepted several drones and missiles launched from Iran. A new report finds authorities in the UAE have arrested and deported up to 15,000 Pakistani workers, many of them Shia Muslims, without formal charge. New Lines magazine reports many of the workers were deported with little more than the clothes on their backs without being given the opportunity to withdraw money from banks or settle their financial affairs, even after spending years or decades working in the UAE. Meanwhile, an estimated 20,000 seafarers remain stranded in the Persian Gulf amidst the closure of the Strait of Hormuz. This is an Indian sailor who returned to India Thursday after he spent weeks trapped at an Iranian port while U.S. and Israeli missiles and drones exploded around his ship.
1: We did not have internet, and there was no way to communicate with our families back home. We were quite tense, and our relatives also were under a lot of duress back home. Subsequently, even getting food became difficult. Around 200 people, Indians, are still stranded there.
0: Later in the broadcast, we'll speak with representatives of two maritime workers' unions. An Israeli airstrike targeted an ambulance in southern Lebanon, killing a paramedic and leaving another wounded. The killing was one of 12 reported by Lebanon's health ministry Thursday, with two children among the dead. Meanwhile, Israel's issued forced evacuation orders to a dozen more villages in southern Lebanon. The UN warns over half of Lebanon's 5.8 million people are in need of humanitarian aid after Israeli strikes since March killed at least 2,700 people and displaced over a million from their homes. The Trump administration's imposed more sanctions against Cuba, ignoring warnings from the United Nations, which denounced the U.S. fuel blockade on the island as energy starvation. Secretary of State Marco Rubio said Thursday the new sanctions target an enterprise group linked to the Cuban military that oversees significant portions of Cuba's economy. Meanwhile, Brazilian President Luiz Inácio Lula da Silva met with President Trump at the White House Thursday. Lula later spoke from the Brazilian embassy in Washington, D.C., where he said Trump privately signaled he had no plans to launch a U.S. military operation on Cuba.
2: If he needs help to discuss Cuba's situation, I'm at his disposal, because I heard, if the translator is right, that he said he is not thinking of invading Cuba. That was said by the interpreter, and I think it's a great sign.
0: In Mali, at least 30 people were killed in a series of attacks reportedly carried out by al-Qaeda-affiliated fighters. This comes after armed Tuareg separatists last month joined fighters with an al-Qaeda-linked affiliate in a massive coordinated attack on the capital, Bamako, as well as four other cities across Mali. Tennessee's Republican-dominated state legislature Thursday approved a new congressional map that breaks up a decades-old district in the majority black city of Memphis into three Republican-leaning districts. Governor Bill Lee promptly signed the legislation into law. Republicans believe the new map will help their party sweep all nine of Tennessee's House seats. The legislation passed after Democratic lawmakers linked arms and walked out of the Tennessee House chamber as protesters shouted slogans including "No Jim Crow" and "Black Votes Matter." Three protesters were arrested, including Keyshawn Pearson, the brother of State Rep. Justin Pearson. This follows last week's Supreme Court ruling gutting Voting Rights Act protections for majority black districts. New York State is preparing to ban federal agents from wearing face masks as part of a sweeping package of immigration protections included in New York's budget deal announced Thursday. The measures would also prohibit state and local officials from collaborating with ICE, ban ICE from using New York jails to detain immigrants, and prohibit agents from searching hospitals, schools, and churches without a warrant signed by a judge. In response, Trump's so-called border czar, Tom Homan, threatened to flood New York and other cities and states nationwide with federal agents if they refused to collaborate with Trump's mass deportation campaign. Homan spoke Tuesday from a border security expo in Phoenix, Arizona.
3: So what's going to happen to places like New York and these other people that want to pass this ridiculous legislation not to work with us? We're going to flood the zone. You're going to see more ICE agents you ever seen before. So congratulations. Because when we send these teams out there, we'll find a bad guy. Most times we do. And when we find a bad guy, he's with others. Others who may not be a priority target, but they're in the country illegally. They weren't people we were looking for, but we found them during these operations. Well, guess what? They're coming too.
0: An investigation by The Guardian found during the first 7 months of Trump's return to office, federal immigration agents arrested the parents of at least 27,000 children, including thousands of U.S. citizens. Advocates have warned of a new family separation crisis that could be far worse than Trump's first term. In related news, an Arizona judge has ordered the expedited deportation of the parents of an 18-year-old with terminal cancer, who for weeks has pleaded to reunite with his mom and dad. Kimma Gonzalez was born in Chicago and has stage 4 colon cancer. He left Chicago and returned to Mexico after his parents were detained while attempting to cross back into the United States after the request for a humanitarian visa was denied. The couple hopes to reunite with their son, who doesn't have much time to live, but have been held in ICE custody since mid-April. Illinois Congressmember Delia Ramirez, who represents Chicago, advocated for Kevin's parents' hearing to be fast-tracked in order for them to return to Mexico and reunite with their son in his final moments. A series of leaked audio recordings has revealed the United States and Israel, with support of Honduras, have been involved in a scheme targeting leftist governments in Latin America. The groundbreaking investigation was led by the news outlet Diario Red en América Latina and the website HondurasGate. It exposes how former Honduran President Juan Orlando Hernández, with the support of current Honduran conservative President Nasrias Fura, President Trump and Argentina's right-wing leader Javier Milei, had conspired to disseminate fake news with the intention to destabilize the leftist governments of Brazil, Colombia, and Mexico. Trump pardoned Juan Orlando Hernández in December after he was convicted of drug trafficking and sentenced to 45 years in a U.S. prison. This comes as the independent Central American outlet El Faro said Thursday the assets of two of its staff members, including a bank account, were frozen by the government of Salvadoran President Nayib Bukele. Since Bukele came to power, El Faro has published massive investigations into allegations of corruption and the Bukele administration's relation with some of El Salvador's most powerful gangs. Several of El Faro's journalists have been forced into exile due to threats and surveillance from Bukele's government. El Faro director Carlos Dada said, quote, "These are not fiscal measures. They are political measures trying to silence us," unquote. In related news, the U.S. State Department's canceled the tourist visas of several board members of Costa Rica's leading national newspaper, La Nación, over its critical coverage of Costa Rican President Rodrigo Chavez, who's a close ally of President Trump. The newspapers reported on allegations of sexual harassment and illegal campaign financing by Chavez. The UK's Health Security Agency says it's identified another suspected case of hantavirus in a British national who traveled on a luxury cruise ship hit by the virus. Three people have died since April from the hantavirus outbreak aboard the MV Andias. for others where confirmed cases remain hospitalized. Antivirus infections are often fatal in humans. The disease is usually spread by rodents, though in rare cases can be transmitted among people. The World Health Organization's Director of Pandemic Preparedness tamped down concerns over a global public health emergency, saying, quote, "This is an outbreak on a ship, and we do not anticipate a large epidemic," unquote. And the Shell Oil Companies reported its highest profits in years after Trump's war of choice against Iran sent global oil prices skyrocketing. On Thursday, Shell reported $6.9 billion in profits during the first quarter, exceeding shareholder expectations. Collectively, the six largest European fossil fuel companies reported $22 billion in profits during the first 3 months of this year. This comes as a new report by the office of Massachusetts Senator Ed Markey finds the average U.S. family with two cars can expect to pay an extra $1,750 at the pump this year compared to what they were paying before the war. Meanwhile, U.S. auto loan debt has hit a record high of nearly $1.7 trillion. On Wednesday, President Trump's senior economic advisor, Kevin Hassett, boasted to Fox Business U.S. credit card spending is through the roof.
4: In fact, I had the head of one of the big five banks in my office yesterday going through the credit card data. And just as Secretary Bessent said, credit card spending is through the roof. They're spending more on gasoline, but they're spending more on everything else, too.
0: And those are some of the headlines. This is Democracy Now!, democracynow.org, The War and Peace Report. I'm Amy Goodman in Minneapolis with Juan Gonzalez in Chicago. Hi, Juan.
5: Hi, Amy, and welcome to all of our listeners and viewers across the country and around the world.
0: Well, Juan, I'm really looking forward to seeing you Saturday night at the Music Box, the theater in Chicago, where the film about Democracy Now!, Steal the Story, Please!, is going to screen. And we'll be together doing the Q&A after with the film's directors, Tia Lesson and Carl Diehl. On to today's headlines. Tennessee's Republican-dominated state legislature has approved a new congressional map to carve up the state's only black majority district in an effort to help Tennessee Republicans secure all nine House seats. Tennessee Republican Governor Bill Lee quickly signed the bill into law. Similar efforts to rapidly redraw maps are underway across southern states following the Supreme Court's gutting of the Voting Rights Act last week. The gerrymandering is just one part of a larger Republican push to overhaul the nation's electoral system. A new investigation by Reuters details how the Trump administration, seeking to gain federal control over elections in at least eight states, using investigations, raids, and demands for access to balloting systems and voter ID records. We're joined now by Reuters investigative journalist Ned Parker. Earlier this week, he and his colleagues at Reuters won a Pulitzer Prize for documenting how President Trump has used the levers of government to punish his political enemies. Ned Parker, congratulations on the Pulitzer. We want to get to that investigative series that you did, but we want to begin with your latest investigation. It's headlined, "How Trump is Moving to Control U.S. Elections, One State at a Time." Start off by just laying out how he's doing this.
6: Right. What we did in this piece is we really examined the ways that the federal government, the Trump administration, is probing the boundaries of state and local administration of elections by doing things such as the raid in Fulton County, Georgia, in January, having a senior Justice Department official contact two election clerks in Missouri to see if he would, if they could get access to their voting machines. We've also found out about investigations in Ohio by Homeland Security into voter fraud. So there are things across the board. The questioning of the Secretary of State's office in Nevada by the FBI about data related to the 2020 election, All of this I would describe as a probing by the federal government about what's possible, how much more they can exert power over states and localities regarding the coming election. And it's a black box, really, how far this goes. The election experts we spoke to, they really see this as a testing of the waters. And what comes next is a really an open question.
5: And Ned, President Trump has mentioned in the past trying to federalize elections, which are clearly always have been run at the state level. But what you're seeing is a state by state effort to basically go under the radar.
6: Right. Well, what we did was we documented the eight states where there have been operations. So this is everything from the raid in Fulton County, Georgia, ongoing federal investigations in Arizona into the 2020 election, a similar effort in Nevada, and then things like a former Trump administration official, now a lobbyist, who made calls to Republican clerks, county clerks in Colorado, representing himself as working on behalf of the White House, seeking access to voting machines. And in one case, a clerk from a large county he said he received a call from a senior cyber defense official from Homeland Security to seek access to his county's voting machines, and he said no. When we asked the White House about this and Homeland Security, while they said that the White House declined to comment about the lobbyist, and Homeland Security basically declined to answer about whether or not there was a call from a senior cyber defense official in their agency to this local county clerk who's Republican. And what's really interesting in all of this is that you see real pressure on local officials, certainly state officials, but on local officials. And this cuts across the board. It's a nonpartisan issue. We're talking about Republican clerks, clerks who are Democrats, people who are independent, who administer elections. And as you said, elections have always been administered by state and local officials. And what we're seeing is the Trump administration in some ways is seeking to relitigate the 2020 election. And they're also seeking to impose federal authority over the administration of elections. And this is the local issues we're talking about. And then things like the Trump administration's executive orders, seeking to create a national registry of voters, seeking to require documentary proof of citizenship. There are like many, many aspects to this, a top-down effect with both Trump, the Trump administration and Republicans in Congress trying to create these proof of citizenship requirements to register to vote. And then this, what we were describing as these efforts, whether with raids or contacts to local officials or investigations that are impacting officials who day in, day out are just doing their jobs in counties and states.
5: Now, your investigation also notes that at the same time, the Trump administration is slashing the budget and the staff of the Cybersecurity and Infrastructure Security Agency. Could you talk about what that agency's role is and why its efforts are being curtailed?
6: Sure. Well, CISA was created in the first Trump administration, and the head of CISA, that's the Cyber Defense Agency, The original head was fired in 2020 shortly after the presidential election when he said that election was fair, honest, and one of the best elections in U.S. history. And since the president was disputing his successor, Joe Biden's victory, he fired the first head of CISA. And what we've seen in this term is at the very beginning of his administration, the Trump administration basically cut the budget of CISA and laid off many of its staff. Along with that, secretaries of state and other senior election officials have described how they've stopped receiving intelligence briefings about threats to elections. That has not happened, according to them, in the first Trump since Trump returned to power, was reelected. Likewise, local officials, county clerks who would receive security assessments from CISA no longer receive those, and they're having to resort to hiring contractors. So it kind of creates strain, stress. It results in the spending of money. If counties have that money to try to bolster their cybersecurity, there's a vacuum in effect, and there's a sense of disaffection on a on the state and local level regarding services that they had received before to help create a secure environment for elections.
0: Ned Parker, tell us about the lobbyist Jeff Small. Three clerks told Reuters he raised the possibility of White House partnerships with their offices and discuss accessing voting machines?
6: Right. So what we were able to confirm is that he contacted about 10 clerks, all Republican clerks in Colorado. Small had been in the first Trump administration working in the Department of the Interior. He then worked for Congresswoman Laura Boebert. And recently he joined a lobbying firm that's works in D.C. and out west. And he did this outreach, introducing himself as working on behalf of the White House and with some clerks. He spoke about wanting to access machines and to have a partnership with local officials. He arranged one call with a clerk that we spoke to from El Paso County in Colorado. A senior member, the clerk said he then received a call from a senior official from CISA, the Cyber Defense Agency, who then made the ask that other clerks say that Small had made to them. This cyber defense official asked for access to the El Paso County clerk's voting machines and talked about how he wanted a partnership between local clerks and the Trump administration to advance the president's election agenda because it wasn't moving quickly enough. That's what the clerk said. And Homeland Security, when we asked them for comment about this, they did not address the content of Small's call. They said that Jeff Small did not represent the DHS in any formal way. They didn't dispute that there was some connection, but they said there was no formal relationship. And they did not comment on the senior cyber defense official who the clerk said had called him. But this is an example, I believe, of this kind of probing we're talking about. We also saw this in Missouri, where a senior Justice Department official called two county clerks and made a similar ask, and that was in September. The calls in Colorado were in July. The calls to Missouri were in September. And what's interesting in all of this is that these clerks, who are conservative, they believe in their job, their work, and the law, and they saw these requests to access machines as violating state law, and they said no. And all of these clerks really describe an immense pressure on them. They see elections as becoming so highly politicized, and it makes their work so much harder.
5: And then I wanted to ask you about another investigation. And congratulations for winning the Pulitzer, you and your colleagues at Reuters, on this story about the Trump administration going after its perceived enemies. You and your colleagues at Reuters documented at least 470 targets of retribution under Trump's leadership. Could you talk about that?
6: Sure. Well, thank you for the congratulations for myself and my colleagues. Yes, what we did was we created a criteria of what we would define as retribution, and that was looking at efforts to intimidate and punish opponents of the Trump administration based upon either personal feuds or ideological feuds or attempts to just assert power. And what we found in our count of 470 targets was that it really cut across all aspects of American society. We are looking at corporations, law firms, universities, the media, politicians, former members of the military. It's quite striking. People like Dr. Anthony Fauci. And it just showed how so much had happened so quickly, where this administration had really sought to assert its dominance against people, businesses, and institutions that it viewed as enemies.
0: So one of the people mentioned in your Pulitzer Prize-winning Reuters investigation is Newark, New Jersey Mayor Ross Baraka. Last year, ICE agents arrested him outside the newly opened ICE jail run by Geo Group called Delaney Hall in Newark. Mayor Baracco was there with three Democratic members of Congress from New Jersey for an oversight tour. I want to go to Mayor Baracco speaking to Democracy Now! Last year.
7: They arrested me without any evidence. Like the judge said, they arrested me as a preliminary investigation. You investigate first, then make an arrest. You don't arrest people, then investigate it. I mean, that's exactly what happened. And they fingerprinted me. They took a mugshot of me. They did it twice. Once up one time when I got arrested, and the other time when I was in court. You know, I think it was overkill. Something of that that small, I should have got a blue summons. They could have mailed that to my house and told me to appear in court for some kind of violation, but they humiliated me, they cuffed me, they dragged me in the car, took me to the cell. They did all of these things that wasn't warranted. It was completely unwarranted.
0: So, Ned Parker, can you talk about what happened to Mayor Baracco and also to New Jersey Congresswoman LaMonica McIver, who was indicted as she tried to protect the mayor?
6: Right. Well, and that's a great example, because all of these cases, we had to debate them as we went through every single one about, was there a political motivation for these efforts at what we're calling retribution. And with the arrest of Mayor Baracco, that seemed to us to be very clear. One, he had left the facility, and based on different accounts and research, it seemed there had been consultations about deciding to arrest him. And then, of course, the charges were dropped. And with the Congresswoman, I thought what was very significant was formerly the Justice Department. And it still exists, but it had a section called the Public Integrity Section that was sort of a guardrail against politically motivated investigations. And this unit was decimated this year. It went down from being in the double digits to just a handful of people. And at the time, through our own reporting and investigations, at the time of this incident in Newark, the administration had ultimately decided not to consult the Public Integrity Section about whether or not it could target and prosecute a mayor and a congresswoman. So all of that spoke to us about how the president and his administration were flexing their muscles and trying to assert themselves on charged issues against those they would see as oppositional voices. And of course, the congresswoman's case is still going on.
0: Lastly, and we just have a minute, how does President Trump's retaliatory efforts compare to Richard Nixon and his notorious enemies list? Do you see these retaliatory efforts breaking from longstanding norms?
6: Well, of course, I'm a journalist and not a historian, but each time in history and in American history is distinct, but certainly from the experts we spoke to, historians, students of political science, President Trump and his administration and the way they're going after their quote-unquote enemies or opponents across the different sectors of American society, it is a bending of norms in their view. I think what they did say to us regarding President Nixon is that he wasn't able to, despite his efforts to go after perceived enemies, he wasn't really able to, use the apparatus of government in the same way to so effectively target his opponents. So that's what I would say. And we'll see where this goes from here.
0: Ned Parker, investigative reporter at Reuters. He just won the 2026 Pulitzer Prize. We'll link to your prize-winning investigations as well as your most recent piece as you report on how Trump is moving to control U.S. elections one state at a time. Coming up, Arizona Congressmember Adelita Grijalva. She just went into two ICE jails. We'll talk about a border wall that's destroying indigenous lands. Stay with us.

0: Streets of Minneapolis by Bruce Springsteen, performing at Democracy Now's 30th anniversary at Riverside Church in New York. I'm here in Minneapolis. Juan Gonzalez is in Chicago. I'll be at the Maine today, which is a movie theater that's showing Steal the Story, Please. Then with Juan Gonzalez at the Music Box Theater in Chicago tonight and tomorrow afternoon and tomorrow night. 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This is Democracy Now! I'm Amy Goodman with Juan Gonzalez. As the Trump administration continues to expand the ICE detention system, concerns are growing over the widening immigration crackdown. A new investigation by The Guardian found during the first 7 months of 2025, federal immigration agents arrested the parents of at least 27,000 children, including thousands of U.S. citizens. Advocates have warned of a new family separation crisis that could be far worse than Trump's first term. And a recent Washington Post investigation of ICE records details how guards in ICE jails are increasingly using chemical agents and physical force on prisoners, including on people simply demanding adequate water, food, and medical care. As jails grow more crowded, ICE jails in the first year of the Trump administration, the Post investigation found guards turned to punching and kicking prisoners, as well as using tasers and pepper spray. Federal data shows 73,000 people were being detained by ICE in jails across the U.S. in January, a record high that's 84% higher than 2025. For more on immigrant detention and the conditions under which immigrants are being held, we go to Arizona, where we're joined by Congressmember Adelita Grijalva. She visited two ICE jails this week, the Dilley Family Detention Center in Texas and the ICE facility in Florence, Arizona. Congressmember Grijalva, thanks for joining us again. What did you find?
1: Both facilities. Dilley, I traveled there because it's the only facility that keeps really moms and children together. I had a couple dads with children, and I wanted to understand what was happening there. And I'd also heard from Representative Castro about the conditions there. And so I wanted to join him. And so myself and the total of six of us went through the facility. They have an arrangement, and I think that it has to do with, you know, what Representative Castro has been able to establish as a rapport on that specific site where people can sign up to speak to a member of Congress. It just so happened that I did have a constituent of mine in that facility, but it was just luck of the draw. And what we heard about, but what we saw were completely different situations. We saw a medical facility that was pristine. It didn't look like anyone had used it. There are 400 people there and not one person. It doesn't look like it was used ever. We saw a huge buffet spread with this amazing food. But when you talk to people, they're like, where is that food? Because the stuff that they're giving us is inedible. People are losing weight. The water is undrinkable. But according to, you know, what we saw in our little tour, you know, people can drink as much as they want. They can eat as much as they want. So it was just a contradiction totally. And there are a lot of people there that are not sure where they are in this process because there's not a lot of information being provided to anyone. The Florence Project has highlighted the really grave concerns that they have about what's happening there on that facility, medical care not being addressed. I spoke to a man who had a boot on his foot, like an orthopedic boot, and he said he was supposed to have a surgery the day after he was detained, but all they've done is given him ibuprofen and kept the boot on. So he's very concerned about what's happening, you know, because it required surgery. There are people that have said, I have self-deported. Why am I still here? No one is telling me anything. There are a lot of really significant abuses happening. There's no rhyme or reason as to what's going on there. And then in Florence, I didn't get to talk to anyone. I did an unannounced visit. I asked specifically to look at the area where the staging area is, because that's the concerns that have come into our office about people that are in a staging area that's supposed to be no more than 72 hours or more than 2 weeks. I looked at the facility. I couldn't see where people were sleeping. I could see phones, big common area, like a jail. And it's eerily quiet when you walk in because all of the detention facility is behind soundproof glass. So you see 200-300 people, but you can't hear anybody.
2: Congressmember, I wanted to ask you also, on Wednesday, former acting ICE director and Trump so-called border czar, Tom Homan, spoke in Arizona at the 2026 Border Security Expo, where he escalated threats against cities and local leaders who refused to participate in Trump's raids and deportation campaign. Your response to Homan's threats?
1: We did see it as a threat. Myself and Tucson Mayor Tejino Romero, we actually did a little video just as our reaction of his threat. And basically it's like, there will be collateral arrests. That means anyone, they're going to target people that look like me, that look like workers, that speak with an accent. They're threatening to harass our communities, and we're going to stand together and stand up for the people here.
0: In Arizona, construction crews working on President Trump's expanded border wall with Mexico have destroyed a portion of a 1,000-year-old Native American archaeological site in the Sonoran Desert. The Washington Post reports bulldozers caused extensive damage to the rare 280-by-50-foot etching in the desert sand known as the Intaglio, which holds special significance for the Hiached Otom people. We're also joined now by an elder of the Hiached Otom. Lorraine Marcus Eiler is co-founder of the International Sonoran Desert Alliance and lives in the town of Ajo near the U.S.-Mexico border. Thank you so much for being with us, Lorraine. What has happened there? What is this new expanded border wall and these ancient remains being destroyed?
3: Thank you for having me. What has happened is that last week on April 30th, there was a group of women runners who were practicing their culture, came upon a place not too far from where the Intaglio is located, a place called Kita Bakita Pond. And so they went a little bit further just to see if they could spot the workers, because they had been informed that the border wall was being worked on. And so they went further along the wall, and as they came over a rise, they saw a bulldozer coming near the Intaglio. So at that point, one of them called me and told me about what was going on, and for me to alert individuals, which I did. But that person also called other officials at the Tohono O'odham Nation, so we were informed on that Thursday. Since then, I have found out that that not only the tribe, the Tohono O'odham Nation, but also officials from Cabeza Prieta Wildlife Refuge were also trying to decide how to protect the area and informing the workers or the Border Patrol about the importance of the Intaglio and that it should not be disturbed. So on Thursday, late afternoon, they were still talking about how to protect the area, and went home feeling that they were still working together. On Friday, for whatever reason, the contractors bulldozed the area. And it's ironic because the rest of the group were further west, where they were starting to work from that point. And so the question is, some of our questions are, why did they leave the main group where they were supposed to start the fence? Why did they leave that area and move further up just to hit the intaglio? Because they went over the intaglio. It's a huge 200 feet long intaglio, and they messed up 60 to 70%. I have not seen the site, and I have not talked to anybody since then, but the question is, why did they leave their main group and come over just to demolish that part of the intaglio? And my thought is that possibly because they don't want to be stopped. So even though they were in discussions about the protection of the intaglio, they just ignored that and came on and bulldozed the area and then stopped. So that's a question I have.
0: Congressmember Grijalva, what can you do about this as a Congress member in the U.S. House of Representatives?
1: So serve on natural resources. So we've continued to have this conversation with a lot of different projects. In this specific case, this wall cuts through sovereign ancestral lands that existed long before the U.S.-Mexico border. The federal government is prioritizing this rapid construction of an unnecessary wall without any meaningful tribal consultation, as was just noted. And they're not honoring the government-to-government relationship and sacred site protection requirements at all. Many Otom families and ceremonial traditions extend across both sides of the border. This wall is going to create a barrier for the nation. But, I mean, there is no... They don't care. They don't care. Whether that is a contracted company working with the government or federal government employees themselves, their priority based on this administration is you build the wall regardless. And they don't care. And we've heard that from the nation many times. I've had a visit in my office with Chairman Berlin Jose four times in the last month and a half. And this issue continues to come up.
0: Finally, we just have 30 seconds. Congressmember Grijalva, I want to ask you about another issue as we move into our last segment on the war on Iran. 30 House Democrats, you have joined them, sent a letter this week to Secretary of State Marco Rubio, who may be running for president, urging the Trump administration to publicly acknowledge Israel's undeclared nuclear weapons. It was led by your colleague, Texas Democratic Congressmember Joaquin Castro. The lawmakers write, you write, quote, Congress has a constitutional responsibility to be fully informed about the nuclear balance in the Middle East, the risk of escalation by any party to this conflict, and the administration's planning and contingencies for such scenarios. We do not believe we have received that information. You're one of the people who signed on to this letter. Tell us why.
1: Well, withholding information prevents Congress from understanding the full implications of the current conflict, including nuclear proliferation. So we have to know. And this administration has bypassed Congress at every opportunity they can. And we're demanding transparency on Israel's nuclear capabilities, ending this decades-long ambiguity.
0: Democratic Congressmember Adelita Grijalva of Arizona, thank you for joining us from Tucson. And Lorraine Marcus L. Eiler, elder of the Hatchet Uldom Indigenous People, co-founder of the International Sonoran Desert Alliance. Coming up, an often forgotten group of workers caught in the middle of the U.S.-Israel war on Iran, over 20,000 seafarers who've been stranded on ships for over 2 months. Back in 20 seconds.

0: Oleada, performed by Julieta Venegas in our Democracy Now! Studio. This is Democracy Now!, democracynow.org. I'm Amy Goodman with Juan Gonzalez. We turn now to an often forgotten group of people caught in the middle of the war in Iran and the closure of the Strait of Hormuz. Over 20,000 seafarers who've been stranded on ships that haven't been allowed to pass through the strait for over 2 months. United Nations International Maritime Organization estimates at least 10 seafarers have been killed since the start of the war. These maritime workers are working-class men from developing countries across the global south. They form the crews on oil tankers, container ships, and smaller support vessels. The men have been trapped on some 1,500 ships that have been unable to dock on either side of the Persian Gulf. Caught between fears of war and the commercial pressures of shipping companies, the workers have limited legal protections, unpaid for several weeks, lacking the visas to disembark in any of the Gulf countries near the ships. The men have been stuck on board for weeks with dwindling supplies of food and water. Most of them had to take out sizable loans to pay middlemen to get these seafaring jobs. Now they've been stranded in a war zone with almost no money to show for it. A few hundred men have been repatriated off the ships. Here's a man who just landed back in India after an arduous journey through Iraq, Armenia, and Dubai.
1: We did not have internet, and there was no way to communicate with our families back home. We were quite tense, and our relatives also were under a lot of duress back home. Subsequently, even getting food became difficult. Around 200 people, Indians, are still stranded there.
0: We're joined now by two guests. Manoj Yadav is General Secretary, Forward Seamen's Union of India, joining us from Mumbai. And Mohammed Archedi is the Network Coordinator for the Arab World and Iran at the International Transport Workers Federation. He's joining us from Bilbao, the Basque region of Spain. We welcome you both to Democracy Now! Mohammed, let's begin with you. We're talking about, what, 20,000 seafarers? What happens to them now?
2: Thank you for the invitation. Well, there are more than 20,000 seafarers stranded. They are in a total, they have a deep feeling of lack of protection. Part of the requests we do receive, we have until now, in the 2 months after the start of the war, we have been reached out by more than 2,000 seafarers, 2,000 times reached at the ITF, at the International Transport Workers Federation. Not, that doesn't mean that it is 2,000 seafarers, it's much more, because the seafarers is talking on behalf of a group of seafarers or all the crew on board. The main problem is the big worry, absolute big worry about the situation, being aware of the situation of war. There are requests of repatriation. There are requests to being stranded there, being blocked there. There is lack of food. There is lack of provisions. There is lack of water. There is shortage of food. There are seafarers asking us that they are eating once a day. And, of course, there is the other problems to which these seafarers, men and women, are exposed, have not disappeared with the war. So we have still cases of abandonment in the region, abandonment as defined by the Maritime Labour Convention. Seafarers who have not been paid for 8 months, not paid for 5 months, not paid for 11 months. These are all cases that are happening there. So for us, these are just not numbers. Here are seafarers, civilian workers, who have the bad chance to be in the wrong place. The seafarers, men and women, have not provoked this war, are not part of it, and cannot stop it. And unfortunately, they are vulnerable because they cannot move by themselves. We have to understand that these seafarers cannot just take their bags and go to the airport. The seafarers here are just exposed and absolutely vulnerable and need and claim protection.
3: And Mohammed, the global economy depends on this world shipping network, and yet many of these workers come from different countries. The ships are under Liberian or Panamanian flags. There's no one actually to no nations that stand up for their workers. Can you talk about the international character of these crews?
2: Yeah, the seafarers are mostly, the most majority are from the global south, so from the developing countries, India, Georgia, Egypt, Philippines, Indonesians, Myanmar. So these are the most nationalities affected. And as you have described, rightfully described, unfortunately, the flag of convenience system lacks transparency. And we are here clearly in a situation where the seafarers on board, who are necessary for the supply chains, who are necessary for the economy, we have to remember that the vessels do not run alone. The vessels go nowhere without the workforce, without the seafarers, men and women on board. And now we observe that in such a situation, there is absolutely no protocol to protect them. And we are talking here about protection, about physical integrity, about physical protection. You have mentioned in the introduction, there are more than 10, at least 10 of seafarers, 10, 12 seafarers who lost their lives. And this is absolutely not acceptable. It is absolutely not acceptable that the maritime industry in the 21st century, absolutely aware about this, we are not putting the human dimension, we are not putting the seafarers, the workforce, without which, I insist, without which these vessels will not and cannot move. We cannot put their living conditions, because the seafarers work and live on board. This is important to understand, because the seafarers is not like us. We do our journey of work, then we go home. The seafarers stay there, and now they are, we are all seeing it live all the time. They are exposed, they are vulnerable, and they are claiming protection.
0: Manoj Yadav, we want to go to you for Seamen's Union of India, speaking to us from Mumbai. You're in touch with seafarers and their families every day. You've said the majority want to go home. As we wrap up this discussion, talk about conditions on the ships. What's preventing more seafarers from leaving, and what does repatriation entail?
4: Yes, from the day this war began, we are continuously communicating with hundreds of seafarers, mainly focused on the ports of the Iran and the territory, water territory of the Iran, where the maximum damage has been done by this war. So there are hundreds of vessels, especially small vessels, as Brother Mohammed has already described, what are the situation of overall situation in Middle East. But the seafarers who are mainly stranded at Iranian port and within their water territory, they were under big pressure, big threat, because many of have seen continuous bombing, missile, drone attack. Even at a time, they have reported from Bandar Abbas, they have reported from Khorramshahr, Siri Island, Lawan Port. They are continuously showing, initial days, they were continuously showing us on the WhatsApp video call what was the condition, where a continuous bombing was going on. In that condition, Let us be very clear, the seafarers are trained for commercial vessel. They are trained for serving on board merchant vessel. They are not trained for the war. And what was their mental condition during those days when they were there and continuously watching and witnessing a continuous attack nearby their vessel? Some of them have reported very, very close to their vessel, nearly 500. So we have continuously raising the alarm, flagging the issue. Even the family members, were initially after mid of March, when many seafarers lost the communication with their family due to shortage of internet facility. That was the biggest issue with the family members, when they were not able to communicate. That was the time what Brother Mohammed has already said. There were so many vessels which were facing shortage of food, shortage of water. Even some of them have started

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1: Now at the Main Cinema, joined by one of the film's directors, Carl Diehl. Then on to Chicago. I'll be at the Music Box Theater tonight and on Saturday after the 2:30 and 6 p.m. screenings, joined by directors Carl Diehl and Tia Lesson, and tomorrow night with Juan Gonzalez as well. On Sunday at the Historic Oriental Theater in Milwaukee, Steal This Story, Please tour continues through May. 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
1: It is 10 o'clock, and you are listening to WOOL-FM 91.5 in beautiful Bellows Falls. My name is Miriam, and I'm here to try to wake you up because it's Friday. And not quite the weekend, but good to kind of get ready. Today, I'm going to wake you all up, and frankly, myself as well, with a bunch of blues and blues rock songs. I was telling someone yesterday that, you know, as you get older, tastes change, and I've kind of liked blues rock stuff in the past, but I am loving it these days, and honestly, never much into blues in the past, but wow, super loving them now. So let's just get started with Buddy Guy.

I have a lot of stories I'd like to tell. I've been everywhere, done everything. You might not believe it, but it's true. Picked a lot of cotton before I picked a guitar.

Wow. Okay, we started that with Been There, Done That from Buddy Guy. Then we heard Empty Chairs by Spencer McKenzie and Bad Man by J.J. Thames. Already, I am like awake now. I hope you are too. So let's keep this train rolling with Gary Clark Jr.

Wow, that last song always gives me chills. That was Holler from Bywater Call. We started that set with When My Train Pulls In by Gary Clark Jr. Then we heard Blame It on Eve from Shamika Copeland and Justifyin' by Ali Venable. 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Let's keep it going.

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And also life can tend to be a little wild. A little sack wild.

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1: Everything manufactured, everything. 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We got to get there eventually anyway. Now's a great time to start. So I'll leave you with that. I hope everybody has a wonderful day and a great weekend. 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
12: Welcome to Book Waves. I'm Richard Walensky. Roger Ebert, who died of cancer on April 4, 2013, was probably America's best-known film critic. Movie critic for the Chicago Sun-Times from 1967 until his death, his television career began on PBS in 1975, co-hosted with Gene Siskel of the Chicago Tribune. Through several iterations, Ebert and Siskel worked together until Siskel's death in 1999. Roger Ebert continued on TV with several co-hosts until he paired finally with Richard Roper, retiring in 2007. Along the way, Roger Ebert wrote several books, including his four-book Great Movies series, a best-selling memoir, Life Itself, which became a film, various yearly guides, and several collections of his reviews. His website, RogerEbert.com, is still a leading compendium of new and old reviews. I interviewed Roger Ebert three times, and this third interview, recorded in the KPFA studios, on March 3, 2005, he talks about his latest book, The Great Movies 2, about new restorations, and about his sojourn into political commentary.
13: The Great Movies 1, which came out 3 years ago, it's not just the 100 best movies, it's 100 great movies.
14: Yeah, I really made a point of that because I don't believe in lists and I don't know how you can rank them. So The Great Movies 2 is not the second team. It's not like the second 100 greatest movies. There are movies in part two like Children of Paradise, Rules of the Game, Cries and Whispers that anyone would recognize as great classics, Birth of a Nation. Basically, I come upon the movies by mood, by opportunity, or because they're restored, or because I can see them in a theater or whatever.
13: Some of the choices I found questionable.
14: Yes, I'm sure you did, yes.
13: I can understand Saturday Night Fever because it was kind of a tribute to Gene Siskel. Mm-hmm. West Side Story, though, I love the dancing. Dancing is spectacular.
14: You know, if you read my review of West Side Story, you'll find it's kind of critical.
13: Which made me wonder, why is it in this list then?
14: I think as

0: As a movie, it's an icon, it's a landmark, and people refer to it, and it's important. And the dancing is fabulous. I mean, the challenge, how does the gang dance? And the fact that the dancers had to actually also be the actors, and they do things like, at one point, there's a dance scene where they climb over a chain-link fence. I felt that the supporting actors were so much better than the leads. Rita Moreno is really the soul of that movie, not Natalie Wood. But also in my review of The Color Purple, I point out that while I'm really, really, really involved in the characters played by Whoopi Goldberg and Oprah Winfrey, some of the other characters, especially the male characters, are really one-dimensional and almost comic caricatures. Yet The Color Purple never fails to move me emotionally. And so I think there's a room for an imperfect movie in this book. And then there were also movies that are just purely popular entertainments. And I was writing to my editor at Random House, Jerry Howard. I said, do you think we should keep A Christmas Story in the book? And he says, if you take it out, I resign.
1: I think Christmas Story is perfectly fine.
0: That's okay with you.
1: I guess it's
0: a kind of movie that, I mean, I probably have seen it 10 times. Whenever you mention it to people, they smile. I mean, it doesn't have to be The Bicycle Thief to be a great movie.
1: That's why I have no problems with a movie like Say Anything. I question a little bit Goldfinger.
0: Well, I felt that there should be a Bond picture.
1: Why?
0: Because he's the most successful series hero in the history of film, more so even than Tarzan. Because Goldfinger is the best movie, because it's a cultural icon, and because I felt like putting a Bond picture in. For that matter, the Bank Dick is in the book, and the Bank Dick is not. It's a very flawed and uneven movie, but I felt that I wanted to include W.C. Fields. Just as in the first book I had the Marx Brothers, there are people who don't know who W.C. Fields was, and he never made a perfect movie. In this movie, he starts out, he walks out of the house and suddenly becomes a movie director. And then 10 minutes later, they forget about that, and he never does anything more with that again. I mean, it's really confusing, but he's W.C. Fields, and it's very funny. So that's why that's in there.
1: It struck me in reading it, and as I'm talking to you, that to some degree, as opposed to the first book, I mean, I looked through it, and I saw a couple of choices that might be a little controversial, mm-hmm. but the choices, by and large, were pretty straightforward. It looked to me in this book that you were doing something a little different, and that's that by getting us to read a book called Great Movies 2, you were turning us on to things we would never have heard of, as well as reappraising, because a lot of these movies are restorations.
0: Mm-hmm.
1: Is that correct?
0: It's true. Some of the movies that you have heard of that are in this book, like Rules of the Game and Children of Paradise, are in there because they finally came out in great DVD editions. And I realized, for example, with Rules of the Game, which everybody thinks is one of the best movies ever made, that I had never really seen it before in crummy 16mm prints or lousy tapes. And the disc finally allowed me to appreciate the deep focus. There are movies in there like Bring Me the Head of Alfredo Garcia by Sam Peckinpah, that was detested by almost every critic who ever reviewed it. And I submit to you, it's new on DVD, that if you look at it, you might be surprised how much you like it and what a good movie it is.
1: I spoke last month with David Thompson, mm-hmm. and he has made similar comments about Pat Garrett and Billy the Kid.
0: Mm-hmm. Which is also a movie that a lot of people diss, yeah.
1: At the time, yeah.
0: And there's a movie in there, The Fall of the House of Usher, which most people have not even heard of. But it's a key moment in French surrealism, directed by Jean Epstein, and the associate director was Louis Buñuel.
1: And that was a silent film.
0: Mm-hmm. Yeah, there are actually people who go through these books, renting the ones they haven't seen. And the Library Media Project has most of the DVDs available at public libraries. It's a chance to get off the beaten path, which was the whole idea in the first place, because I realized as I talked to students in high schools and colleges and things that they didn't really have a sense of the past. When you and I went to school, they had film societies and they had repertory theaters. San Francisco had 6 or 7 repertory theaters, and home video destroyed that avenue. Now, when I went to the Film Society at the University of Illinois, I didn't go because I wanted to see Akira by Kurosawa. I went because it was 25 cents. And then I saw Akira by Kurosawa. And by the time I got out of college, I'd seen a lot of great movies. But today it doesn't quite work that way. And so I felt maybe these books would encourage people to go back beyond the last 10 years.
1: That was my thought. There are 3 movies here that I didn't even hear of. I've never even heard of.
0: What are they?
1: The Blue Kite is one of them. Mm-hmm. Touche Pas au Grisby
0: is
1: a second one, and the third was Grave of the Fireflies.
0: Well, you're in for a treat with those three. Now, I know you have questions about some of my selections, but you're going to enjoy all three of those. Two Chapeau Grisby stars Jean Gabin. It was directed by Jacques Becker, who is a great French director, basically of crime. And it's about an older crook who tries to pull off one last big job. The title translates as Don't Touch the Loot. And he has a good friend who he's been carrying for years. You know, the guy is kind of dumb and makes mistakes, but he likes him. At one point he says, I paid for every tooth in his head. It's more a movie about the end of a career and the end of a life and a sadness and a resignation at the end than it is about crime. Grave of the Fireflies is a Japanese animated film that is the only animated film I've ever seen that usually makes people cry. It's about a brother and a sister who survived the firebombing of Kobe and try to survive amid the ruins. And it's not a comedy, believe me. Blue Kite is from China. It's the story of a family before, during, and after the Cultural Revolution, and how the Cultural Revolution reaches into the courtyard of this household in Peking and affects the lives of every single person there. There's a heartbreaking scene where the boy's father is a teacher, and they have a meeting of the school faculty. And he gets up to leave to go to the men's room. And while he's away, it's been decided that somebody at the school has to be dismissed for political incorrectness. And when he comes back, they're all looking at him, and he realizes he picked the wrong time to go to the toilet. And he's been selected. Now he loses his job, and he's sent 1,000 miles away to do hard labor. It's a very good movie, The Blue Kite.
1: You mentioned two Hitchcock films in there, mm-hmm. Strangers on a Train and Rear Window. Mm-hmm. Oddly enough, in the review of Strangers on the Train, you list what you consider to be the five best Hitchcock movies. Rear Window isn't one of them.
0: Well, but I have the others in the first book, Vertigo and Psycho, and
1: Notorious?
0: Notorious is certainly one of them. Strangers on a Train is number four, and number five might be Shadow of a Doubt.
1: That's the one, yeah.
0: Yeah, and that will also be coming up one of these days. I'll get to that. I mean, if you get to the number six best Hitchcock film, it's still pretty good.
1: You get to the number 10th.
0: The best one, I think, is Vertigo.
1: Why do you single out Vertigo?
0: You know, I have this thing that I do where we go through films one shot at a time using a stop-action approach and taking maybe six to 10 hours over a period of days.
1: Right, yeah.
0: And if you look at Vertigo that way, you realize what a great film it is. I mean, there's a sequence at the beginning of about 15 minutes of silence where you just follow him around. It's about looking. So is Rear Window, but Vertigo even more so. And the complexity of the emotions. Here is a man in love with a woman who doesn't exist, and he uses the woman who played that woman to reproduce his lost love, and she knows, but he doesn't know, that she was deceiving him. But she loves him enough to do it for him again, so that Kim Novak is looking at him, realizing, this man that I love loves somebody that I'm not and doesn't realize that I created that person. Then you have the very interesting scene, which is not... A lot of people see this movie and don't realize this. You know, she jumps into the river, into the sea next to the Golden Gate Bridge.
1: Right, yeah.
0: He jumps in and pulls her out. And she's unconscious. Takes her home. She wakes up the next morning in his bed. And she looks over and she sees her clothes hanging there. So it's obvious that he brought her home, undressed her, and put her to bed. She puts on a gown and she comes out into the living room. Scotty is the character's name. And they sit in front of the fireplace and they talk. And it's obvious that an attraction is growing between them. Here's what nobody really stops to think about. She was not unconscious.
1: When he pulled her out?
0: No, she faked falling in. Therefore, whatever happened when he undressed her and put her to bed was such that the next morning she likes him. I do not know what happened. I do not think they had sex. But whatever he did showed to her that he had a good heart. And people never, it never occurs to anyone that she's not unconscious.
1: But that's the crux of where the movie turns, because from then on, the fact that she has fallen in love with him makes her willingness to be transformed when she's Judy make sense.
0: Mm-hmm. And then that scene where they kiss and the camera whirls around.
1: Right.
0: And suddenly the backdrop changes. It's emotionally very complex for a Hitchcock film.
1: The ending, was that always the intended ending?
0: Yes, and of course it's awkward. The nun comes out of nowhere. She screams and falls out of the tower. The timing is funny. It's just not well handled. I mean, it works. Certainly the point is that Scotty is standing there looking at her dead body below and realizing that he really messed up. I mean, it's like his final comeuppance, morally. so that the ending really works from a moral or emotional point of view. But the choreography of the nun appearing out of the shadows is a bit awkward. I think that Hitchcock could have handled it a little more smoothly and effectively.
1: I think some of Hitchcock's endings seem to be a little odd. I mean, the ending of The Birds, of course, in particular. We know about that one.
0: Well, he claimed in his long, long book-length interview with Truffaut that the movie was perfect when the screenplay was finished. He would storyboard them, every shot. And when he had the script and the storyboard finished, the film was perfect. And then it was all downhill because he had to work with actors. Obviously, he famously said, we're like cattle. Hitchcock made some bad films. Oddly enough, right toward the end of his career, he made a great film called Frenzy in England. There's a scene where he establishes that the killer lives upstairs over a pub, and he takes a woman upstairs and kills her. And then later, the next time, he takes a woman upstairs and the camera stays outside and never goes in. It's kind of a masterstroke because you realize in your imagination that the longer the camera stays outside, the worse things are becoming.
1: Roger Ebert, one of the focuses of this book, The Great Movies 2, is the reconstruction and the restoration. It seems like as we learn more and more movies that we thought were so-so or not interesting turn out to have been masterpieces.
0: Before, restoration before digital involved finding pieces of film and putting them together and getting the best print you could find. But now what they can do essentially with a computer is interpolate what's missing and put it back in. And while a purist might say that this is not exactly the same thing, the fact is when you look at Children of Paradise on their DVD, it is pristine and flawless. And none of it looks at all distracting. On the contrary, you get absorbed in the film because you're not distracted by the scratches and the fact that it's faded and washed out and the scenes are missing and frames are missing. So a film like that is seen anew. In Rules of the Game, uses deep focus photography, and there's a famous sequence in the upstairs corridor of the country house where people enter the shot in the foreground, in the middle distance, and in the background. Or they may appear in the foreground, go down the stairs, and turn up again in the back, having climbed up the back stairs. Several parallel plots are going along at the same time. I've seen the film in 16mm. I've seen it on tape. I've seen it in Revival. Until I saw it on this DVD, I couldn't clearly see what was happening in that corridor.
1: That all that stuff was
0: going
1: on.
0: Yeah, and now suddenly I'm looking at it, I'm saying, this is a great scene. I stopped and I backed it up. I showed it at Boulder last year, the University of Colorado. I take a week every year at Boulder and we go through a film a shot at a time. We must have spent 40 minutes going back and forth through that scene. It is such a great scene.
1: You're listening to an interview with the late Roger Ebert, who died on April 4th, 2013, at the age of 70. It was recorded on March 3rd, 2005, in the KPFA studios while he was on tour for his book, The Great Movies 2. I'm Rich Walensky on Bookwaves. I keep thinking that I was, I guess, fortunate. I avoided Rules of the Game until the DVD mm-hmm. came out, and then, you know, I'm watching it, and it feels like I'm watching this Uber Robert Altman movie from 1939.
0: Yeah, well, it was the inspiration for Gosford Park. And Robert Altman says, for me, it all started with The Rules of the Game. And Gosford Park is Rules of the Game by Altman. But, you know, it placed number two in the Sight and Sound poll of the greatest films of all time, which is that poll they take of the world's filmmakers every 10 years.
1: Right.
0: Yet, you never ran into anyone who said, oh, I love that film. Because if you really quizzed them, you found out they'd never really connected with it. And I had seen it. I even have the Laserdisc at home by Criterion, but that was not restored.
1: Right.
0: It was just a Laserdisc. So I had seen it 3, 4, 5 times. I'd taught it in class, but I didn't feel a great love and passion for it until I saw it on the DVD, and I thought, now it's like the scales have fallen from my eyes. I can see this film. It is a wonderful film.
1: I recently watched a tape of Renoir's The River and mm-hmm. didn't love it.
0: Mm-hmm.
1: Didn't like it because I couldn't hear most of the sound mm-hmm. and it was blurry. It's just come out on
0: DVD,
1: and I wonder, should I rent it again? Am I missing something?
0: Yes, you should. I've seen it on Laserdisc.
1: Yeah.
0: And I've also seen it in the 35mm print that Scorsese loaned to the Virginia Film Festival. Scorsese watches that film, he told me, at least 3 times a year. And I can easily believe that in the version you saw it in, because I saw it years ago and I thought, what is this all about? I think it's worth going back and looking at again.
1: You did turn me on last time you were here to 8.5, which I hadn't gotten. And you said a couple of things. I went and watched it, loved it, absolutely loved it. So thank you very much for that. If you were to pick a couple of movies that people kind of go, you know, I don't know about it. I don't really get it. And you could say the magic words like you did with me for 8.5. What movies would those be and what would the magic words be?
0: Let me look
1: be?
0: At the table of contents. Oh, Hazard Balthazar. The hazards or the life or the chances of Balthazar. It's a movie by Bresson about a donkey. And it's told from the donkey's point of view, but it's not a Disney donkey. It isn't a cute donkey, and it doesn't have reaction shots, and it doesn't roll its eyes, and it doesn't seem to really understand what you're saying. It's a real donkey, and it just follows Balthazar through its life. Various owners. Some are cruel, some are nice. It's a great, great film, and at the end you have tears in your eyes. You see, it doesn't believe that donkeys can think, or that they have personalities, or that they have ideas, or that they know they're donkeys. It does believe that donkeys can feel, and that they know the difference between a nice day and a bad day, and being hungry and not being hungry, and people who are kind to them and people who are mean to them, and doing the job, which is satisfactory to them, or working too hard, which is tiring. So that's a film. That's definitely a film. Some people would probably wonder why Beat the Devil, you know, by John Huston with Humphrey Bogart and Peter Lorre and Robert Morley and Gina Lola Brigida. What's so great about that film? Well, the great thing about it is all those people got together with Truman Capote writing the screenplay every night for the next day's scenes and made it up as they went along in a happy-go-lucky, carefree fashion that is one of the goofiest and silliest films you'll ever want to see.
1: Touch of Evil is a great film, but I recently saw the restored version. Walter Murch, I think, did it. Incredible film. It just, small changes just add up in that film.
0: Yeah. It was actually an attempt to reconstruct Welles' original cut.
1: Will there ever be, is it possible, might it ever turn up?
0: The end of The Magnificent Ambersons.
1: Yeah.
0: Well, it hasn't turned up yet. That would be the Holy Grail, that and the missing six reels of Greed by von Stroheim.
1: Roger Ebert, a San Francisco critic named Mick LaSalle, has written two books about pre-code film, and I've gotten into it. Do you go that far back and watch a lot of pre-codes?
0: I haven't made it a point to look at pre-code films, but I've seen a few of them. For example, Trouble in Paradise by Lubitsch, which is a very adult film. We're now entering another pre-code period, where a new code is going to come in.
1: You think?
0: There is a group of people in this country who really want us all to be held at the level of juveniles. And it's kind of an insult to adults. But the $500,000 fines that the FCC is going to levy against certain words or expressions on the radio or television. You see, if you fine them $5,000 or $10,000, let's assume that they have the right to fine because they're public airways. Okay. You know, if you get fined $10,000, your management is going to be mad at you and they're going to tell you don't do that anymore. If you're fined $500,000, you're out of a job, and so is your manager. I mean, it's like a nuclear bomb. It's if a very small minority of people who have an extremely rigid idea about what is acceptable are using the law in order to limit the freedom the rest of us have to see and say what we choose.
1: The popularity of films in early 1934 showed nobody wanted the code. To be enforced. There
0: Except
1: was a code.
0: Really it was the Catholic Church.
1: It was Catholics and Protestants both. But it also had a lot to do with the cowardice on the part of the owners of the studios who were Jewish and who feared, this was 1934, the rise of anti-Semitism and that they would be blamed for cultural depravity in America. To that extent, would Hollywood cave in or are they fighting back? Today,
0: you mean? Well, for example, when Passion of the Christ came out and didn't get a nomination for an Oscar, people like Michael Medved took to the airwaves to accuse them of being anti-anything that was Christian. Actually, they're anti-anything that opened last February. The only February opening that ever won an Oscar was Silence of the Lambs, because they usually nominate films that came out in the fall. There's a wonderful book about the early days of Hollywood and the Jewish pioneers by Neil Gabler, who really zeroes in on the fact that they wanted to send out the image that they were Americans. They were not foreigners. And many of our images of America were created by Jewish immigrants who were more American than anyone else for that reason, for self-protective coloration, among other things. And also probably because they were sincere enough But they were concerned about censorship in that way. Today, it's not a racial thing in terms of management. They're very afraid of any very loud minority group. The reason that Mainline Studios didn't make Passion of the Christ in the first place was because they didn't want to deal with religion at all. Not that they were anti-Christian or didn't like Jesus, but that it's just better to make a comedy, you know, with Adam Sandler and four-letter word jokes that I can't say for use of without being fined $500,000, than to make a movie that is about anything. You know, the five nominees for Best Picture this year were all films nobody wanted to make. And that happens year after year. Monster. Monster was going to go to DVD. We did it 3 weeks early on our show. And our show, actually, when our show played, the studio said, let's take it out theatrically. Frequently, they make a great movie and they don't know they've made a great movie.
1: Well, I think that's always been the case. And certainly in this, in great movies, too, we see several cases. But one thing that you and Siskel and now you and Roper can do is you can affect at least some kind of change by promoting these films on the air. I mean, that gives you an advantage over the average citizen or even somebody who's talking about it on a place like KPFA.
0: It's a responsibility because it's the only television show that will tell you that a movie is bad. You know, if you watch most entertainment television, there are critics on various stations. That's true, but I'm talking about like a regular weekly show or a daily show. The entertainment programs are all about, we're going to show you the new trailer. First look at the new trailer, or this is coming out next week, or here's a hotel room interview with a star, or here's some shots of their wedding, their divorce, their trip to the beach. Everything except, is the movie any good or not? It's like they never let that last shoe drop.
1: Do you get complaints from the Christian right?
0: Sometimes. I get complaints from all over the place. Right now I'm considered to be a racist because I didn't like Diary of a Mad Black Woman. And I don't think it's a good movie. Doesn't make me a racist, but you know, that's I've been unpopular recently. Right now, I'm unpopular with some African-American churchgoers because Tyler Perry is this Christian playwright who is actually the most successful playwright in American history, even though most people in the dominant culture have never heard of him. And the Diary of a Mad Black Woman stars him in drag as a character in Medea, who was beloved on the so-called Chitlin Circuit. That's what they call it. I know it sounds offensive, but it's called the Chitlin Circuit in the black community. Okay, then also, a lot of the people in the disabled community are mad at me because I liked Million Dollar Baby, and they feel that the ending of that movie is seriously wrong. I agree with them. I don't think that Frankie should have done what he does either at the end of that movie, but I believe that he would have done it. And so that's my standard. What kind of movies would we get if the characters could only do what we approve of?
1: But that brings up something Tim Robbins was saying on Bill Maher, which was that it seems usually that it's only the right wing. I mean, you're mentioning disabled mm-hmm. people, but it's only the right wing that really complains about political stuff. The left generally leaves it alone, but maybe that's not true.
0: Well, let me tell you something that I know is probably going to sound biased. I get a lot of email because my website has a feedback link. The right wing, generally speaking, sends me hate mail, insulting me. I mean, I've lost 100 pounds and I'm still being called fat by people who haven't checked me in the last 2 years. I'm a fat pig. I'm this and that. I should do this and that to myself and anatomically. It's invective. It's hateful and it's vile. The left wing, when they disagree, send you these endless arguments. You get an email that's 4 pages long and you really don't understand the World Bank and its function in the third world. So let me try to explain it to you. So that's a phenomenon that the left wants to reason you with you and use logic, and the right just wants to call you names. And I'm using that as a generalization, but so help me God, if you look at my email, you'll see that that's what's there.
1: Roger Ebert, that brings us, say, into politics per se, because you have done political commentary.
0: Mm-hmm.
1: Isn't that to some degree the state of how America works? The right wing just screams and rants and hates, and the left tries to explain itself.
0: Well, there's an old-fashioned right wing. Now, I'm probably going to make you mad by telling you this. See, I don't think Schwarzenegger is such a bad guy. He plays by the rules we used to play by. There used to be Republicans and Democrats, and we disagreed, and we had our arguments, and maybe a Democrat got elected, maybe a Republican got elected. They were civilized. Now it's scorched earth. I mean, the Bush enemies list, there's this website called discovertheenemy.org, something like that, that David Horowitz has, linking people. I'm linked to a terrorist that I've never heard of. They have all this linkages to show that all of the people on the left are all in a big conspiracy, and it's McCarthyism. If you're not their friend, you're their enemy. You see, it seems to me that somebody like Schwarzenegger is still existing within the American tradition of the two-party system, and we have elections every 4 years, and we take our votes and we have our representatives, and fine, instead of, let's destroy them. I mean, the Newt Gingrich and the Karl Rove approach is we would be happier if there was no opposition. They don't really seem to really appreciate the two-party system. I think they would be happier if everybody was with them.
1: Well, that makes them fascists, doesn't it?
0: Well, I wouldn't say that. I wouldn't say that.
1: Right. You've been listening to an interview with the late film critic Roger Ebert, who died on April 4th, 2013, at the age of 70. It was recorded on March 3rd, 2005, in the KPFA studios while he was on tour for his book, The Great Movies 2. I'm Richard Walensky on Bookwaves. Bookwaves is produced by Richard Walensky in the studios of KPFA Pacifica Radio in Berkeley, California.

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1: Please note that starting on Monday, March 2nd, WOOL will move our morning broadcast of Democracy Now! From 8 a.m. to 9 a.m. The good news is that this will be a new live broadcast aired directly from the Democracy Now! Studios.
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0: 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I'm Snuggle Bobanek.
1: Transmission Love. He's talking about empathy.

0: Thank you very much. Thank you. You're very kind. Thank you all for coming out tonight. Really nice
1: Babe,
0: to see you.
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1: Soles on your worn-out walking shoes. And for the past 7 weeks, we have been focusing on a great record label out of Los Angeles, Imperial Records. Founded by Lou Chud in 1946, he hooked up with Dave Bartholomew out of New Orleans and started releasing some amazing recordings from the Crescent City, including hit after hit by Antoine Fats Domino. And over the past 7 weeks, we have heard plenty of Fats Domino records. Last week, we finished up 1955 in part 7. So this week in part 8, we're about to begin 1956, the first full year of rock and roll and Elvis breaking through. So what does Imperial do differently in 1956 that they were not doing in 55? Well, not much really. They stay the course. The formula is working, so they keep it going. Fats Domino had a huge 1955 when Ain't It a Shame crossed over to the pop chart and became the biggest rhythm and blues record of the year. Here's the thing though, 1956 would be even bigger for the Fat Man. Imperial Records is releasing a lot of great recordings. Some Los Angeles vocal groups like the Jewels and the Barons, and some fantabulous New Orleans sounds from Dave Bartholomew and the artists that he's producing, like Bobby Mitchell, Smiley Lewis, The Spiders. But really, let's be honest, it's all focused around Fats Domino. He's the one racking up the hits, and he's the one selling millions and millions of 45s and 78s. We're gonna split 1956 up into two parts, just like we did with 1955. So here on part 8, we're gonna begin with the first half of 56 in part 1. So let's start off with another Dave Bartholomew record. This one is very tasty. It's called Shrimp and Gumbo. Recorded on November 30th of 55. It features Dave on trumpet, Joe Harris on alto, Clarence Hall on tenor, Edward Frank at the piano, Ernie McLean on guitar, Frank Fields on bass, and the incredible Earl Palmer on the tubs. I love that this one is rough and raw and 100% New Orleans. Here's Dave Bartholomew with Imperial number 5373, Shrimp and

Fats Domino singing a song about that little insect that was so destructive to the cotton fields of the South. Boll weevil. Now, I learned all about the boll weevil from Leadbelly and the stories he told during his last sessions. But Leadbelly actually recorded two different boll weevil songs. One of those tunes was recorded by Brooke Benton and became a hit in 1961. And then there's the song you just heard, completely different from the others, written by Dave and Fats. They recorded it on the 15th of October, 1955, and by February of 56, it topped out at number 5 on the Rhythm and Blues list and crossed over to number 35, pop. I guess that boll weevil became the most famous Beatle until John, Paul, George, and Ringo. Up next, the Spiders are back with a tune recorded in January and released in February of 56. But this time, the label doesn't just read The Spiders. Imperial decided to put Chuck Carbo out front, and it reads Chuck Carbo and The Spiders. Unfortunately, The Spiders would not have any more charting records, but that doesn't mean they weren't recording and releasing some great stuff. This one, How I Feel, was written by Dave Bartholomew and his wife, Pearl King. Most of the records that Dave wrote from here on out were partially credited to his wife. From February of 56, here's Chuck Carbo and The Spiders with How I Feel.

Man, the Jewels are really pulling off that rock and roll jump and crossover sound. With that one, it's called How. And they recorded that in Los Angeles on November 14th of 55. The Jewels released four singles on Imperial, and all of them were solid, but none of them were hits. By this time, they were still primarily known as the group that gave us the original version of Hearts of Stone back in 54. We're digging on the first half of 1956 on this week's Juke in the Back, part 8 of our long series on the Imperial record label. Up next, Bobby Mitchell, but without the toppers. He was recording with Dave Bartholomew, and Dave decided, you know, let's try you as a solo artist. And what do you know? The first single he put out as a solo artist became a hit. It's called Try Rock and Roll, written by Dave and his wife Pearl, and recorded on January 5th of 56. In March, it hit number 14 R&B and failed to cross over. When you first hear this song, it really sounds like a blatant attempt to cross over. But I'll tell you something. It's catchy and actually does get stuck in your head. And Dave's backing band is, of course, top-notch on this one, as they always were. Here's Bobby Mitchell with Try Rock and Roll.

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1: These are the real roots of rock and roll. You couldn't hear them on the jukebox in the front. But Matt the Cat's playing them on the Juke in the Bag. Please.

Merle Kilgore with Please, Please, Please. And baby, I just had to play that record because it's so unusual. That's country singer-songwriter Merle Kilgore, backed up by Dave Bartholomew's band, with a song written by Dave and Pearl. I mean, Kilgore is a songwriter, but he didn't even write that one. He did write More and More, which he recorded in 1954, and was also recorded by Webb Pierce, and it became a big hit for Pierce. Kilgore would go on to write more country hits, like Ring of Fire for Johnny Cash. And Kilgore was also an actor. He actually played the part of a cowboy in the film Coal Miner's Daughter, about the life of Loretta Lynn. So what is this cat doing in New Orleans recording a Dave Bartholomew song with Bartholomew's band? I have no idea, but he actually made 4 records for Imperial. Man, I just had to play that because what an oddball record. And a good one, too. I'm at the Cat, and we're focusing on Imperial Records Part 8 this week, the first half of 1956. And baby, I got something really good for you right now. The original version of One Night. Most people know this song as by Elvis. He actually recorded it twice, once in January of 57, and then again in February of that year. The first time he recorded it, it was called One Night of Sin, and it was a direct copy of this tune from Smiley Lewis. The song was written by Dave and Pearl, but then Elvis cut it again and cleaned it up. RCA released it, and it hit number 4 in the US and number 1 in the UK. The original version, recorded on October 22nd of 55, was a rhythm and blues hit, topping out at number 11 in April of 56. And it features the great Earl Palmer on the tubs and the Overton Lemons on the vocals. Here's Smiley Lewis with One Night. One.

One of the greatest unsung pianists of all time, Ernie Freeman, with Rockin' Around. That was recorded at his very first session after being signed to Imperial Records in January of 1956. Imperial released it in February, but unfortunately it didn't make the chart. Freeman was LA-based, and that was recorded in Los Angeles, and he was one of the few artists on Imperial at that time that were based in LA. Thanks to Fats Domino and Dave Bartholomew, Imperial was really a New Orleans-centric label at the time. Freeman would stay with Imperial well into the early 60s. Let's move into a cat who had a history of recording on the West Coast. Until now, Johnny Fuller grew up in California and usually recorded in LA, although his very first session for Imperial was held in San Francisco. Then, Lou Chud sent him down to New Orleans to work with Dave. His second session occurred in January of 56. Before coming to Imperial, Fuller recorded for Money, Flair, and Aladdin. He also crossed many genres, from gospel to blues to R&B to rock and roll. He would go on to record the first version of Haunted House in 1959 for Specialty Records. That song would then be covered by Jumpin' Gene Simmons in the early 60s. But let's go back to early 56. Here's Johnny Fuller with Sister Jenny.

Another one recorded in Los Angeles. Those are the Barons with Crying For You Baby, released in February of 1956 on this week's feature, the Imperial record label, holding stable on my rickety old 78 RPM turntable. I'm glad we got to hear a few examples of West Coast vocal group sounds on this week's Juke in the Back, because there were far less vocal records coming out in the year 1956 compared to 55. But the Barons and the Jewels were still making some good ones. But the man of the hour is coming back around, baby, from a session held 2 days before Christmas, 1955, in the Big Easy. It's Fats Domino once again. This time it's a classic tune going all the way back to the Ziegfeld Follies of the late 1920s. A tune written by Walter Donaldson with lyrics from George Whiting and originally sung by Gene Austin, My Blue Heaven. It's amazing how Fats can take this old song and really make it his. The public responded. In April of 1956, it hit number 5 on the R&B side of things and number 19 pop. Another solid seller from Fats. Here's My Blue

Now it's time for the Great 78, where we take a thick piece of shellac and hearken back to a time when 78 RPM records were king. Since we're featuring Imperial Records, I want to take Bobby Mitchell's only charting hit in his entire career, Try Rock and Roll, and flip it over. Its flip side, No, No, No, was recorded at the same January 5th session as Try Rock and Roll. And the other voice you hear on this song is actually producer Dave Bartholomew. It's another catchy number that makes this a real solid single. And it's this week's Great 78, Bobby Mitchell with No, No, No.

one of Fats' biggest hits, I'm in Love Again, recorded at that October 15th, 1955 session that I've mentioned a few times so far. Written by Fats and Dave, it was the flip side of My Blue Heaven. What a great double-sided single that was. I think the tenor sax part is just as much of a star of that record as Fats and his piano is. Lee Allen is playing that tenor. I'm in Love Again entered the chart in late April, and on May 19th, it went to number one, where it remained for 9 weeks on the jukebox and airplay chart. It was only number one for 7 weeks on the bestsellers list. But the big news here is that that number one R&B record crossed over to number three pop and sold over 1 million copies. That all sounds great, but this still wasn't the biggest record of the year for Fats Domino. The biggest record of his whole career is coming up in part two of the Imperial Record Story, 1956, next week on The Juke in the Back. Just to give you a little something to think about to get you through your week. Oh, mercy, and the hits just keep on coming on this episode, baby. Smiley Lewis is back. He's back on the charts, too. This one was recorded on March 20th of 56, and it was all part of a big year for Smiley as he had two charting records. Remember, we heard One Night earlier in the program. But all the news can't be good news because, unfortunately, this was Smiley's final charting record of his career. Please listen to me. And I guess the public, though they bought this record, weren't willing to listen too hard to any of his other songs. It was written by Dave and Pearl and went to number 9 in June. Here's Smiley Lewis's chart swan song with Please Listen to Me.

Bobby Mitchell's Going Round in Circles, another jumping number written by Dave Bartholomew and his wife Pearl King. Mitchell recorded that on April 17th of 56. That one definitely had potential, but remember, Try Rock and Roll was Bobby Mitchell's only charting record. You know, in the 70s and 80s, Bobby Mitchell was a radio personality down in New Orleans. And unfortunately, we lost him at such an early age, only 52 in 1989. Before that, another solid one from Dave Bartholomew himself, Turn Your Lamp Down Low. Muddy Waters also titled a record Turn Your Lamp Down Low, but Muddy's song was actually Baby Please Don't Go. Dave wrote that one with his wife, and it has a real churchy feel to it. Recorded at the same March 20th session that he had Smiley Lewis do Please Listen to Me. Oh, and that's exactly what we heard right before Turn Your Lamp Down Low. Smiley Lewis, Please Listen to Me. I'm at the Cat, and I hope you've enjoyed part 8 of the Imperial Records story, playing the best rhythm and blues records released on the Imperial label from the first part of 1956. Next week, we will return with part 9 of the Imperial story, focusing on the second half of 1956. And it will contain Fats Domino's biggest record of his entire career. So remember, cats and kittens, until then, soul, it's a feeling. And you get that feeling each week when you tune into your source for 1940s and 50s rhythm and blues, right here on the Juke in the Back. Let's go out with a final record by the Spiders. They recorded this with Dave at Cosimo Matassa's on May 5th, and Imperial issued it in June. The label read Chuck Carbo and the Spiders, called A1 In My Heart. Have a wonderful week, everybody. I'll catch you next time as we continue the Imperial Record story. Bye-bye.

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Thanks for dropping by. 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For more information, please visit jukeintheback.org. I'm Miss Rosie. See you next time on the Juke in the Back.

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I'm your host, Mr. C, and I'll be spinning some 45 records for you tonight. Let's get started with good old Chuck Berry.

Chuck Berry here on the Flipside Radio Show. And in case you never watch the news or don't keep up with things, you may know that Chuck Berry just passed away recently, which is a real shame, but I think he was 90 years old. And thank goodness we have all kinds of recordings that he released over the years. A multi-decade career that he had. And that was one of his first hits in 1958, Sweet Little 16. It's the A side of this 45 that I brought in for you tonight. And the B side is called Reelin' and Rockin'. This one was released in 1958 as well as the B side. It was also

Mr. C here with you on the Flipside Radio Show. I'm glad you got to join me tonight as I make a short tribute to Chuck Berry. We're going to hear a little bit more about him a little later on the show, but just want to mention he had over 30 hit singles and who knows how many albums and who knows how many personal appearances he did on tour. He was very entertaining in person and was in movies and all kinds of stuff. So what a great career from a guy that we're really going to miss, Chuck Berry. He even had a hit in 1960 called Too Pooped to Pop. I always wondered where I got that saying. I thought I made it up, and apparently I didn't. Okay, this week I found a record at an estate sale, which I frequently do. And, you know, I go towards the end after they've already been picked over, and I don't get to choose the best ones. However, this particular one is really good. It was actually released in 1945 by Vaughn Monroe. And, of course, 45s weren't even out yet. They were released in 47 or 49, depending on which version of the story you go with. So this would have been released on a 78, but then it was later released on a 45 by RCA Victor, the company that invented them, by the way. So this particular song is called There I've Said It Again. Now, you'll recognize the tune. If you listen to a lot of radio or you're a record collector, you'll know that this one was recorded by several other artists. For example, in 1963, it was released by Bobby Vinton. It was the last number one hit before the Beatles came on the scene in 1964 with their number one hits. But this recording or this song was also released by Nat King Cole, Sam Cooke, Burt Kempfert, Al Saxon, Al Hurt, and Mickey Gilley. So let's check it out. There I've Said It Again by Vaughn Monroe.

Vaughn Monroe here on the Flipside Radio Show. What a fabulous baritone voice. And if you want to hear another one other than the other song I'm about to play for you called Cool Water, go to YouTube or Google this and look for Vaughn Monroe singing Racing with the Moon. Now that is one fabulous record, and I wish I had it on a 45 to play for you. But you can go find it at your convenience after the Flipside Radio Show is over, of course. So here's another selection from Vaughn Monroe from 1945, Cool Water.

Air Supply here on the Flipside Radio Show with Mr. C. So we went from 1945 with Vaughn Monroe all the way up to 1980 with Air Supply. That particular record, All Out of Love, hit number two that year in 1980. So now let me flip that over for you and play the B-side, Old Habits Die Hard.

You know, if we played that song today on the radio, that would be a country record. But back then, it was the B-side of All Out of Love by Air Supply. Coming up next, Electric Light Orchestra with a song written by Chuck Berry. We were featuring Chuck Berry earlier on the show tonight. So this is Roll Over Beethoven. So you know that one. It was recorded by Chuck Berry, also released by the Beatles, and then also released by Electric Light Orchestra. This is a really good version of it, in my opinion. Let's check it out.

Electric Light Orchestra here on the Flipside Radio Show. Now, even with a scratchy record that skips once or twice, I still dare you to listen to that record and not tap your feet the whole time. That is a great song. Thank you to Chuck Berry for writing that. Thank you to Jeff Lynne and Electric Light Orchestra for coming out with a really cool arrangement of that song. Now, the B-side of this record is called Queen of the Hours. And speaking of skipping, I already know this record skips a couple of times at the beginning, so I'm just warning you. I may have to fast forward a little bit to get it going. But here we go with Electric Light Orchestra, 1973.

0: is Liz from New Jersey. We are listening to The Flip Side with Mr. C. I love listening to the B-sides, especially ones I haven't heard in a long time. They bring back memories like crazy.
1: Okay, here we are on The Flip Side Radio Show, going into the second hour here. And I'm going to jump up to 1985 with a little group called Power Station. And I guess you could call this a super group. It was Robert Palmer and two other people whose names suddenly left my memory. But at my age, you can't expect me to remember everything. So I do remember this is a really good record, though. It's called Get It On, and it was done by other people as well. And I want you to hear it tonight, and then I'll flip it over and play the B-side.

You know, earlier I was saying I couldn't remember who the other members of Power Station were, and it was right under my nose. It's printed right here on the jacket of the record. All I had to do was read it. So it's Robert Palmer, John Taylor, Tony Thompson, and Andy Taylor. And they were considered a supergroup in Britain at that time. Robert Palmer, unfortunately, passed away young, but we still, of course, have lots of his records to still listen to. This portion of the Flipside Radio Show is brought to you by Friends of Haggard and Haggard Radio Hour, proud supporters of public radio and underwriters of Radio Free Nashville and all its great programming. Tune into the Haggard and Haggard Radio Hour every Tuesday from 4 to 5 p.m. here on Radio Free Nashville. Okay, on today's show, we're just all over the place. I played something from Big Band era, played some Chuck Berry, played some 70s with Electric Light Orchestra, Power Station 1985. Let's drop back to a country artist that I featured recently on the show, Patsy Cline.

0: So I decided to play the B-side of this record first because I don't want to end up with a really cool song, one of my all-time favorites. But in case you're wondering who this is, it's We Five. Now, you may not recognize them. I think they were kind of a one-hit wonder. And, of course, this is the B-side of a one-hit wonder. So I'm going to play the A-side for you first, but I want to tell you thank you so much for listening to the Flipside Radio Show tonight. I had a blast, and I hope you did too. I'll be back next time spinning more 45s. 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

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Oh, What a Night by Frankie Valli and the Four Seasons began my show today. Then Blondie checked in with Heart of Glass. Rivers of Babylon, Boney M. You Wear It Well, Rod Stewart. Somebody's Watching, Rockwell. And Super Freak, Rick James. 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

0: Caribbean Queen from Billy Ocean led off my second set. Eddie Murphy followed with Party All the Time. Dream Lover, Bobby Darin. Peggy Sue, Buddy Holly. Pretty Little Angel Eyes, Curtis Lee. Since I Don't Have You, The Skyliners. Close Your Eyes, The Five Keys. And When You Dance, from The Turbans completed my sets. Paul Simon will end my show with Diamonds on the Soles of Her Shoes. Maddie's Voice, with Maddie J, the Mute DJ, was brought to you on listener-supported, volunteer-run, community station WOOL 91.5 FM out of Bellows Falls and online at wool.fm. As my hour is almost up, I'll end the show after the next song. Thank you CJ the DJ, Border Pete, Evan, Wool 91.5 FM Black Sheep Radio and of course Jenny Joe because they gave Maddie her voice back. Thank you. Diamonds on the Soles of Her Shoes is a song written and performed by Paul Simon from his album Graceland, released in 1986. It is about a short relationship Paul Simon had with a diamond mine owner's daughter while recording in South Africa. She was very rich and privileged, yet she acted very down to earth, like a poor girl.
1: I love it.

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Thank you, Maddie, for another excellent episode of Maddie's Voice. So much good music this week, yeah. Well, we've done it again, my fellow Woolies. We've managed to survive another 7 rotations of our small, warm, damp rock floating aimlessly out here in the cosmos.

My name is Evan, and tonight I will be bringing you music both worldwide and local and a few local area happenings at the bottom of the hour. We're also going to welcome to the flock Mr. Barry Pinsky, who created a new performance space for comedians and other folks in Chester called the Rising Tide Performance Center in his upcoming show at the Bellows Falls Opera House. He is on his way here and should be here shortly.

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1: Yeah, Jim Henson got that from a smut film. Inferno e Paradiso. Believe it or not. That's the original version. Piero Umilani, I believe that is. Umilani, I think. Fun stuff. Who doesn't love this one? While we wait for Barry to show up, I think we're going to go over some of the brand new music hitting the K-pop scene over in Korea. And this is a new banger from Billy, and it's called Work.

better work. It's Flocking Friday here on Black Sheep Radio. Big ol' burner there from the Billy Girls. Good showing. My God, that is good stuff. Here's a brand new one from one of the greatest new bands around on the K-pop scene. I Lit, it's called

That was the wrong track. That brand new song from a brand new group, though. H double backslash P-E, Princess Stole a New Project. Not sure what that's going to sound like. I haven't heard the whole album. It's coming out very soon. And now I think I've got the right track lined up. This is the new one from Islet.

0: It's Flocking Friday here on Black Sheep Radio. Little block of I Lit there. Oops. Before that was Do the Dance and Tic Tac, Total Earworm there. And we're going to stray from the K-pop for just a minute to play a couple of Chinese tunes. Well, this is actually Yena, one of my favorite new artists. Yena's doing a Chinese version of her latest single, Catch Catch. And then we're going to hear Lexi Liu after that with DeLulu.
1: Hey!

0: It's Flocking Friday here on Black Sheep Radio. Quick look at the weather. Tonight we're going to get some rain probably before midnight with temperatures down in the lower 30s. Tomorrow highs around 55 degrees with a big slug of rain in the middle of the day. Highs at night around 47 degrees. And then Sunday it's going to calm down for Mother's Day a little bit, 68 degrees and cloudy, with mild temperatures in the 60s for the week to come. Please welcome to the flock, Mr. Barry Pinsky. How you doing today, my friend?
1: Well, I was doing a lot better until I flung my chain on my hydraulic chainsaw and sliced myself open.
0: You got both hands.
1: Both hands cut deep. It was like,
0: ouch.
1: I was like, I have to go to the emergency room, but I can't. Because I'm scheduled to do Evan's show, and I'm not going to miss it.
0: I can't believe you skipped the emergency room to be on the show.
1: I got the super glue out, and I glued myself together, and here I am. I made it. I wouldn't miss this for anything. I could have cut my arm off. I would have put a tourniquet on to be here, Evan.
0: Now, Mr. Barry Pinsky, he's opened a brand new venue in Chester, Vermont, my hometown, called Barry Pinsky's Rising Tide. Is that correct? And that's for comedy mostly, right?
1: I initially wanted to do music there.
0: Yeah.
1: You and I are both music fans.
0: Yeah.
1: Obviously, you have your own thing with this and everything else, which is super, super cool.
0: It's fun to do.
1: And I ended up going to Next Stage to see the Vermont Comedy All-Stars.
0: Oh, fun, yeah.
1: And
0: you were inspired.
1: I was inspired, chased up to Burlington with a buddy of mine to do a couple open mics, got involved in the open mic scene in the area, started chasing all over doing open mics.
0: And now you get your own open mic.
1: Well, that was the thing. I'm like, I have this space.
0: Yeah.
1: Let's start doing it here. And at first, the comedians were like, we don't want to drive all the way to Chester. But because the space is dedicated to comedy, it's got a really good sound system and really good lighting, it looks real professional, they love it.
0: Yeah, it's a fun place.
1: It's really cool.
0: Yeah, so what days are the open mics?
1: Well, so we have been doing every Saturday night at 7 o'clock.
0: Fabulous.
1: So we'll do that through the end of May. And then I think for the summer, I'm going to switch to every other Thursday.
0: Ah, that's smart.
1: Because there's a lot of stuff going on Saturday nights in the summer.
0: Yep.
1: And then I've been trying to maybe do an open mic in Chester, too. We might do the every other mic, open mic music.
0: Okay.
1: So we'll
0: Fabulous.
1: See. There's a lot of people in Chester that want to do music.
0: Yep.
1: And I'm thinking maybe we could use the space for that, too.
0: Oh, cool.
1: Yeah.
0: So where can people go to find more information? You got it up on the web somewhere?
1: So I have a Facebook page called Pinsky's Rising Tide. So it's
0: easy to find, yeah.
1: Yeah, P-I-N-S-K-E.
0: Ah, S-K-E, yes.
1: Yeah, and then Rising Tide. And I have my Facebook page, too, Barry, B-A-R-R-E, like Barry, Vermont. Pinsky, P-I-N-S-K-E, and I think that all that stuff links from there.
0: And what's the physical address?
1: 50 First Avenue in Chester.
0: 7 o'clock Saturdays.
1: Yeah.
0: Yeah.
1: Right on Route 103.
0: And you've got a performance coming up in the Bellows Falls Opera House, but we're going to talk about that in a few minutes. Right now we're going to hear the brand new song from Madonna, still making music out there, huh? Can you believe it?
1: That's awesome.
0: Yeah.

0: Oh, by the way, it all started like this.
1: So how's your evening so far?
2: Don't be a vibe killer.

0: New album coming out July 3rd. Very excited about the new Madonna album, Confessions 2. And I think I hear the Amtrak Vermonter pulling into the station, which means it's time for a few local area happenings. Happening right now until 7 p.m., it's Pizza Night at the West Townsend Country Store, featuring a free concert by Michael Stridesberg, brought to you by the West River Community Project. 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Tonight, beginning at 6 p.m., don't miss New York piano man Drew Hill in his Southern Vermont solo debut, performing the music of Elton John, Billy Joel, Beatles, and much more at the Pizza Stone Restaurant and Bar, which can be found at Vermont Route 11, 291 Pleasant Street, Chester, Vermont. 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The Slambovian Circus of Dreams performs tonight at the Stone Church, beginning at 8 p.m., explore the depths of Americana, one trippy tune at a time, with New York's Slambovian Circus of Dreams, voted best band by Chronogram magazine for their rootsy rockin' psychedelia and fantastic stories and songs. Woodstock-tinged Americana blends a cool mix of Southern rock, Celtic, and British folk, combined with solid songwriting influences of David Bowie, Syd Barrett, Tom Petty, and the band are all there, yet the Slambovians' musicianship and critically acclaimed songwriting stand on their own. The Stone Church is located at 210 Main Street in Brattleboro, Vermont. 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Tomorrow morning at Main Street Arts in Saxton's River, there will be a generative workshop for artists and writers presented as Writing from Art with Cheyenne Vaughn. The workshop begins with a playful writing exercise to shake loose whatever you carried in the door. Then you will all settle into meditative reading on the place where visual art, performance, and the written word meet. The program runs from 10 until noon. 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For more information, go to mainstreetarts.org. Tomorrow evening, beginning at 7:30, the Bellows Falls Opera House and Raise the Roof Productions present a night with the almost acoustic duo of Dave Alvin and Jimmy Dale Gilmore. Special guest is Lenny Kay, legendary guitarist of the Patti Smith Group. Although Texan-born, Gilmore was twice named Country Artist of the Year by Rolling Stone, and Californian native Alvin first came to fame in the hard-rocking rhythm of blues band The Blasters, they discovered that their musical roots in old blues and folk music are exactly the same. As they hit the road in 2026, this time they will bring you the almost acoustic duo. Friends for over 30 years, their lively shows feature songs from the duo's albums, as well as classic original compositions from their individual albums, while swapping songs, telling stories, and sharing their life experience on stage. The Bellows Falls Opera House can be found at 7 Village Square, Bellows Falls, Vermont. For tickets and more information, go to bellowsfallsoperahouse.com. Tomorrow at the Sawtooth Kitchen up in Hanover, What Doth Life presents a night of high energy rock and roll with a triple bill of What Doth Life bands. The Pilgrims are joined by Bull and Prairie and the band Owl for a fast and furious fusion of punk and alternative rock. The Sawtooth Kitchen Barn Stage is located under Allen Street, Hanover, New Hampshire. Tickets are just $5 at the door or online at sawtoothkitchen.com. And I just want to give a shout out to the What Doth Life Collective. They finally have their 501c3 status, allowing them to properly fund their activities. What Doth Life began in 2010 in Windsor, Vermont, guided by a strength in numbers philosophy. Their stated mission is to foster a community of independent artists, musicians, and promote the creation of original music through opportunities in production, performance, and promotion. They aim to support and protect artistic vision, provide venues to present works to audiences, and to provide tools and sharpen skills needed to be successful in musical endeavors. So much of the great new original music happening in the Upper Valley has been made possible by this laudable project. Their latest release, Solidarity, a compilation to benefit the ACLU, just dropped. It is a compilation of over 30 New England musicians singing about the issues of today. All proceeds are being donated to the ACLU to fight injustice. It can be found on their Bandcamp page at whatdothlifevt.bandcamp.com. If you would like to learn more about the What Doth Life Collective and their good work, you can find them at whatdothlife.com. Barry, you know the Sawtooth Kitchen, huh?
1: Yeah, I was there, I was there on Wednesday night. It's Friday tonight. Yeah, Wednesday night doing stand-up there.
0: Nice.
1: Yeah, the first Wednesday of the month, they have open mic stand-up at Sawtooth.
0: Nice.
1: It's really fun. Yeah, so the Dartmouth kids were there, and I got up and I said I told my buddy Evan that I was going to do comedy at Dartmouth in Hanover with the smart kids, and I asked him if he thought I'd get any smarter through osmosis, and then I told him that you told me that you were worried about the kids getting dumber through reverse osmosis.
0: You're just making stuff up now. If you're just joining us, I got Barry Pinsky here in the studio. Welcome him to the flock, please. He is owner and operator of Barry Pinsky's Rising Tide in Chester, Vermont, a new venue in Chester. You want to tell folks a little bit about it real quick?
1: Well, I am a wood sculptor. I primarily have a gallery there.
0: Yeah.
1: But we're doing open mic comedy on Saturday nights. It's a hobby that I've been doing for a couple years. I've always been interested in humor. I almost wish I could start my life over as a 20-year-old and join one of the troops, like in Chicago L.A., and, start a whole new life.
0: Sure.
1: But I'm really happy to be 63 and have a new passion. And what's really, really neat, Evan, I'm so surprised at what nice people the comedians are and their commitment.
0: Sure.
1: We did a one-liner competition at my place where I put up a couple $100 in prize money.
0: Oh, wow, fun.
1: 10 comics drove over 2 hours to come to Chester.
0: Oh, that's fun.
1: It was awesome. And we had like 34 people in my space. We had so much fun. Can you imagine? You're driving these people are driving over an hour to come to Chester to do 10 minutes of open mic, and they're happy to do it.
0: Yeah, that's amazing.
1: Isn't it cool?
0: Yeah. Hey, we should mention that you got something coming up at the Opera House pretty soon here, too. Thursday, May the 21st at 7 p.m. You're having it's a show and a food drive for the Chester Food Shelf.
1: Yeah, so this is the deal. As I was just mentioning, I in the last 2 years, I've made a whole new group of friends that are in comedy from the Northeast Kingdom, down into Connecticut, down into the Worcester area, up in Lake George and Albany, because I've been chasing around doing these open mics, meeting these people. We're all enthusiastic about what we're doing. We're all learning about the art form and improving. Open mic is about practicing your work. Shows are about doing what you practice and get good at. And with making these friendships and building these relationships, I've decided that I wanted to create an opportunity for these open micers to be on a big stage.
0: Yeah, the Opera House is a big stage.
1: Well, and the Opera House is so cool and such a great asset for the whole region. And I've always wanted to do stuff there. And I'm like, this is just perfect.
0: Yeah.
1: So we have 15 open micers that we're going to put up in rapid fire.
2: Oh,
1: fun. What we're going to do, we're going to put two mics on the stage. We're going to have a panel up on stage. And we're gonna go one comic after the other after the other through the first 15,
2: yep.
1: And then we have two featured comics and a headliner.
2: So who are the featured comics?
1: So
2: and the headliner?
1: This is really cool. So I made a press release about Pinsky's Rising Tide. Bitsy Byron, who lives in Springfield, kind of retired from comedy a little bit, got out of it when she moved up here. She saw the press release. She's been coming to my open mic. She's been doing other open mics. She's really, really good.
2: Yeah.
1: She is going to be one of the feature artists.
2: Oh, fun.
1: And then Nathaniel Allen, he's from Laconia, and out of our open mic group, he's one of the best.
2: That's a pretty good drive, too, out to Laconia.
1: There you go. Yeah. Well, that's what I'm saying. He's been to my place for an open mic. That's how committed these people are.
2: Any other notable names?
1: Well, and then Sarah May. So this is really interesting, Evan. I think you'll get a kick out of this. So there's a New England Comedy open mic page on Facebook, which is where we look to see where the open mics are. There was a post on there from Sarah May. I'm going to be in Townsend. I have relatives. Are there any mics in Vermont that I could go to?
2: Oh,
1: I messaged her. I said, I have my space. I want to get it going.
2: Yeah.
1: Why don't you come up here? So she was at the first open mic that we had building.
2: Oh, that's super
1: She's
2: fun.
1: The real deal.
2: Oh,
1: she's a professional comic.
2: Yeah.
1: She's our headliner.
2: There we go. All right, so Barry Pinsky's Rising Tide show at the Opera House, Thursday, May 21st, 7 p.m. And your venue in Chester is located at, what's the address again?
1: 51st Avenue in Chester, Vermont.
2: And that's going to be every Saturday until further notice.
1: Yeah, we're going to switch to every other Thursday for the summer.
2: For the summer, yeah.
1: Yeah.
2: Yep. And where can people go find more information?
1: At my Facebook page, Barry Pinsky, BarrePinske, and then the Rising Tide has its own page, Pinsky's Rising Tide. You know the theory behind the Rising Tide, right, Evan?
2: Sure, yeah.
1: Rising tides raise all boats.
2: That's
1: right. That's what we need in Chester,
2: that
1: for God's sake.
2: I agree, yeah. Well, thank you for coming on the show, Barry. It's good to see you, as always, and we hope we'll have you back soon.
1: This has been great. I'm so glad you had me on. It's great to do this. Thank you.
2: Right on. You're welcome.
3: Purple hat, cheetah print, dancing on the people, rolled up at the after joint, dancing on the people, dancing on the people. I got people on the people, dancing on the people with the people on the people, smoking CO2. See me, see you dancing on the people, climb up on the booth, hanging from the people on the people. My head hits the roof, dancing on the ceiling on the people. I got people on the people, dancing on the people.

It's Flocking Friday here on Black Sheep Radio. We started that set out with Sophie Tucker's Purple Hat. After that, Lucky, L-U-C-K-Y, and I can't pronounce the the name of that band, but I can spell it out loud for you. It's F-C-U-K-E-R-S. And of course, that last one was the brand new single from La Serafim, who's releasing their second studio album, Pure Flow, Part 1, on May the 22nd. All kinds of great new music today, and this one's from Magdalena Bay, and it's called Killshot.

joining me again for another great show here at Wool FM, Black Sheep Radio. This has been It's Flocking Friday. Thanks again to Barry Pinsky from Barry Pinsky's Rising Tide for joining us today, and thank you. Stick around, we've got Democracy Now coming up right after this, and I'm going to leave you with Irma, a tune called Black Sun.

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0: Reuters and Chicago. 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
1: Reuters uncover efforts by elements of the federal government to probe the limits of state power in administering elections. This included investigations into the 2020 election, efforts to inspect voting machines, and investigations into voter fraud, hoping to find evidence of non-citizens voting.
0: With the November midterm elections less than 6 months away, President Trump's moving to take greater control over elections in at least 8 states. We'll speak to investigative journalist Ned Parker. He also just won a Pulitzer Prize this week for his reporting on Trump's targeting of political enemies. Then to Arizona Congressmember Adelita Grijalva. This week, she went inside 2 ICE jails.
2: This is not about safety. It is about private businesses making a ton of money off the backs of our immigrant community. As a mom of 3 kids, I don't know how else to describe the look in other moms' eyes when they don't know what's going on with their babies. It's traumatizing. Dilley has to close, but so do all the other facilities.
0: And we'll talk to an indigenous elder in Arizona, where construction crews building a second border wall have destroyed a portion of a 1,000-year-old Native American archaeological site in the Sonoran Desert. Finally, to an often forgotten group of workers caught in the middle of the war on Iran. Over 20,000 seafarers who've been stranded on ships for over 2 months. All that and more coming up. Welcome to Democracy Now!, democracynow.org, The War and Peace Report. I'm Amy Goodman in Minneapolis. President Trump's insisted the ceasefire with Iran is holding after U.S. forces exchanged drone, missile and gunfire with Iranian vessels in the Persian Gulf. U.S. Central

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1: Very adventure, he said. Meanwhile, the United Arab Emirates says it intercepted several drones and missiles launched from Iran. A new report finds authorities in the UAE have arrested and deported up to 15,000 Pakistani workers, many of them Shia Muslims, without formal charge. New Lines magazine reports many of the workers were deported with little more than the clothes on their backs without being given the opportunity to withdraw money from banks or settle their financial affairs, even after spending years or decades working in the UAE. Meanwhile, an estimated 20,000 seafarers remain stranded in the Persian Gulf amidst the closure of the Strait of Hormuz. This is an Indian sailor who returned to India Thursday after he spent weeks trapped at an Iranian port while U.S. and Israeli missiles and drones exploded around his ship.
2: We did not have internet, and there was no way to communicate with our families back home. We were quite tense, and our relatives also were under a lot of duress back home. Subsequently, even getting food became difficult. Around 200 people, Indians, are still stranded there.
1: Later in the broadcast, we'll speak with representatives of two maritime workers' unions. An Israeli airstrikes targeted an ambulance in southern Lebanon, killing a paramedic and leaving another wounded. The killing was one of 12 reported by Lebanon's health ministry Thursday, with two children among the dead. Meanwhile, Israel's issued forced evacuation orders to a dozen more villages in southern Lebanon. The UN warns over half of Lebanon's 5.8 million people are in need of humanitarian aid after Israeli strikes since March killed at least 2,700 people and displaced over a million from their homes. The Trump administration's imposed more sanctions against Cuba, ignoring warnings from the United Nations, which denounced the U.S. fuel blockade on the island as energy starvation. Secretary of State Marco Rubio said Thursday the new sanctions target an enterprise group linked to the Cuban military that oversees significant portions of Cuba's economy. Meanwhile, Brazilian President Luiz Inácio Lula da Silva met with President Trump at the White House Thursday. Lula later spoke from the Brazilian embassy in Washington, D.C., where he said Trump privately signaled he had no plans to launch a U.S. military operation on Cuba.
3: If he needs help to discuss Cuba's situation, I'm at his disposal, because I heard, if the translator is right, that he said he is not thinking of invading Cuba. That was said by the interpreter, and I think it's a great sign.
1: In Mali, at least 30 people were killed in a series of attacks reportedly carried out by al-Qaeda-affiliated fighters. This comes after armed Tuareg separatists last month joined fighters with an al-Qaeda-linked affiliate in a massive coordinated attack on the capital, Bamako, as well as four other cities across Mali. Tennessee's Republican-dominated state legislature Thursday approved a new congressional map that breaks up a decades-old district in the majority black city of Memphis into three Republican-leaning districts. Governor Bill Lee promptly signed the legislation into law. Republicans believe the new map will help their party sweep all nine of Tennessee's House seats. The legislation passed after Democratic lawmakers linked arms and walked out of the Tennessee House chamber as protesters shouted slogans including "No Jim Crow" and "Black Votes Matter." Three protesters were arrested, including Keyshawn Pearson, the brother of state rep Justin Pearson. This follows last week's Supreme Court ruling gutting Voting Rights Act protections for majority black districts. New York State is preparing to ban federal agents from wearing face masks as part of a sweeping package of immigration protections included in New York's budget deal announced Thursday. The measures would also prohibit state and local officials from collaborating with ICE, ban ICE from using New York jails to detain immigrants, and prohibit agents from searching hospitals, schools, and churches without a warrant signed by a judge. In response, Trump's so-called border czar, Tom Homan, threatened to flood New York and other cities and states nationwide with federal aid.

0: agents if they refuse to collaborate with Trump's mass deportation campaign. Homan spoke Tuesday from a border security expo in Phoenix, Arizona.
1: So what's going to happen to places like New York and these other people that want to pass this ridiculous legislation not to work with us? We're going to flood the zone. You're going to see more ICE agents than you've ever seen before. So congratulations. Because when we send these teams out there, we'll find a bad guy. Most times we do. And when we find a bad guy, he's with others. Others who may not be a priority target, but they're in the country illegally. They weren't people we were looking for, but we found them during these operations. Well, guess what? They're coming too.
0: An investigation by The Guardians found during the first 7 months of Trump's return to office, federal immigration agents arrested the parents of at least 27,000 children, including thousands of U.S. citizens. Advocates have warned of a new family separation crisis that could be far worse than Trump's first term. In related news, an Arizona judge has ordered the expedited deportation of the parents of an 18-year-old with terminal cancer, who for weeks has pleaded to reunite with his mom and dad. Kimma Gonzalez was born in Chicago and has stage 4 colon cancer. He left Chicago and returned to Mexico after his parents were detained while attempting to cross back into the United States after the request for a humanitarian visa was denied. The couple hopes to reunite with their son, who doesn't have much time to live, but have been held in ICE custody since mid-April. Illinois Congressmember Delia Ramirez, who represents Chicago, advocated for Kevin's parents' hearing to be fast-tracked in order for them to return to Mexico and reunite with their son in his final moments. A series of leaked audio recordings has revealed the United States and Israel, with support of Honduras, have been involved in a scheme targeting leftist governments in Latin America. The groundbreaking investigation was led by the news outlet Diario Red en América Latina and the website HondurasGate. It exposes how former Honduran President Juan Orlando Hernandez, with the support of current Honduran conservative President Nasrias Fura, President Trump and Argentina's right-wing leader Javier Milei, had conspired to disseminate fake news with the intention to destabilize the leftist governments of Brazil, Colombia and Mexico. Trump pardoned Juan Orlando Hernandez in December after he was convicted of drug trafficking and sentenced to 45 years in a U.S. prison. This comes as the independent Central American outlet El Faro said Thursday the assets of two of its staff members, including a bank account, were frozen by the government of Salvadoran President Nayib Bukele. Since Bukele came to power, El Faro has published massive investigations into allegations of corruption and the Bukele administration's relation with some of El Salvador's most powerful gangs. Several of El Faro's journalists have been forced into exile due to threats and surveillance from Bukele's government. El Faro director Carlos Dada said, quote, "These are not fiscal measures. They are political measures trying to silence us," unquote. In related news, the U.S. State Department's canceled the tourist visas of several board members of Costa Rica's leading national newspaper, La Nación, over its critical coverage of Costa Rican President Rodrigo Chavez, who's a close ally of President Trump. The newspapers reported on allegations of sexual harassment and illegal campaign financing by Chavez. The UK's Health Security Agency says it's identified another suspected case of hantavirus in a British national who traveled on a luxury cruise ship hit by the virus. Three people have died since April from the hantavirus outbreak aboard the MV Andias. Four others where confirmed cases remain hospitalized. Hantavirus infections are often fatal in humans. The disease is usually spread by rodents, though in rare cases can be transmitted among people. The World Health Organization's Director of Pandemic Preparedness tamped down concerns over a global public health emergency, saying, quote, "This is an outbreak on a ship, and we do not anticipate a large epidemic," unquote. And the Shell Oil Companies reported its highest profits in years after Trump's war of choice against Iran sent global oil prices skyrocketing. On Thursday, Shell reported $6.9 billion in profits during the first quarter, exceeding shareholder expectations. Collectively, the six largest European fossil fuel companies reported $22 billion in profits during the first 3 months of this year. This comes as a new report by the office of Massachusetts Senator Ed Markey finds the average U.S. family with two cars can expect to pay an extra $1,750 at the pump this year compared to what they were paying before the war. Meanwhile, U.S. auto loan debt has hit a record high of nearly $1.7 trillion. On Wednesday, President Trump's senior economic advisor, Kevin Hassett, boasted to Fox Business U.S. credit card spending is through the roof.
2: In fact, I had the head of one of the big five banks in my office yesterday going through the credit card data. And just as Secretary Bessent said, credit card spending is through the roof. They're spending more on gasoline, but they're spending more on everything else, too.
0: And those are some of the headlines. This is Democracy Now!, democracynow.org, The War and Peace Report. I'm Amy Goodman in Minneapolis with Juan Gonzalez in Chicago. Hi, Juan.
3: Hi, Amy, and welcome to all of our listeners and viewers across the country and around the world.
0: Well, Juan, I'm really looking forward to seeing you Saturday night at the Music Box, the theater in Chicago, where the film about Democracy Now!, Steal the Story, Please!, is going to screen. And we'll be together doing the Q&A after with the film's directors, Tia Lesson and Carl Diehl. On to today's headlines. Tennessee's Republican-dominated state legislature has approved a new congressional map to carve up the state's only black majority district in an effort to help Tennessee Republicans secure all nine House seats. Tennessee Republican Governor Bill Lee quickly signed the bill into law. Similar efforts to rapidly redraw maps are underway across southern states following the Supreme Court's gutting of the Voting Rights Act last week. The gerrymandering is just one part of a larger Republican push to overhaul the nation's electoral system. A new investigation by Reuters details how the Trump administration, seeking to gain federal control over elections in at least eight states, using investigations, raids, and demands for access to balloting systems and voter ID records. We're joined now by Reuters investigative journalist Ned Parker. Earlier this week, he and his colleagues at Reuters won a Pulitzer Prize for documenting how President Trump has used the levers of government to punish his political enemies. Ned Parker, congratulations on the Pulitzer. We want to get to that investigative series that you did, but we want to begin with your latest investigation. It's headlined, How Trump is Moving to Control U.S. Elections, One State at a Time. Start off by just laying out how he's doing this.
4: Right. What we did in this piece is we really examined the ways that the federal government, the Trump administration, is probing the boundaries of state and local administration of elections by doing things such as the raid in Fulton County, Georgia, in January, having a senior Justice Department official contact two election clerks in Missouri to see if he would, they could get access to their voting machines. We've also found out about investigations in Ohio by Homeland Security into voter fraud. So there are things across the board. The questioning of the Secretary of State's office in Nevada by the FBI about data related to the 2020 election. All of this I would describe as a probing by the federal government about what's possible, how much more they can exert power over states and localities regarding the coming election. And it's a black box, really, how far this goes. The election experts we spoke to, They really see this as a testing of the waters. And what comes next is really an open question.
3: And Ned, President Trump has mentioned in the past trying to federalize elections, which are clearly always have been run at the state level. But what you're seeing is a state by state effort to basically go under the radar.
4: Right. Well, what we did was we documented the eight states where there have been operations. So this is everything from the raid in Fulton County, Georgia, ongoing federal investigations in Arizona into the 2020 election, a similar effort in Nevada, and then things like a former Trump administration official, now a lobbyist, who made calls to Republican clerks, county clerks in Colorado, representing himself as working on behalf of the White House, seeking access to voting machines. And in one case, a clerk from a large county he said he received a call from a senior cyber defense official from Homeland Security to seek access to his county's voting machines, and he said no. When we asked the White House about this and Homeland Security, while they said that the White House declined to comment about the lobbyist, and Homeland Security basically declined to answer about whether or not there was a call from a senior cyber defense official in their agency to this local county clerk who's Republican. And what's really interesting in all of this is that you see real pressure on local officials, certainly state officials, but on local officials. And this cuts across the board. It's a nonpartisan issue. We're talking about Republican clerks, clerks who are Democrats, people who are independent, who administer elections. And as you said, elections have always been administered by state and local officials. And what we're seeing is the Trump administration in some ways is seeking to relitigate the 2020 election. And they're also seeking to impose federal authority over the administration of elections. And this is the local issues we're talking about. And then things like the Trump administration's executive orders, seeking to create a national registry of voters, seeking to require documentary proof of citizenship. There are like many, many aspects to this, a top-down effect with both Trump, the Trump administration and Republicans in Congress trying to create these proof of citizenship requirements to register to vote. And then this, what we were describing as these efforts, whether with raids or contacts to local officials or investigations that are impacting officials who day in, day out are just doing their jobs in counties and states.
3: Now, your investigation also notes that at the same time, the Trump administration is slashing the budget and the staff of the Cybersecurity and Infrastructure Security Agency. Could you talk about what that agency's role is and why its efforts are being curtailed?
4: Sure. Well, CISA was created in the first Trump administration, and the head of CISA, that's the Cyber Defense Agency, The original head was fired in 2020 shortly after the presidential election when he said that election was fair, honest, and one of the best elections in U.S. history. And since the president was disputing his successor, Joe Biden's victory, he fired the first head of CISA. And what we've seen in this term is that the very beginning of his administration, the Trump administration basically cut the budget of CISA and laid off many of its staff. Along with that, secretaries of state and other senior election officials have described how they've stopped receiving intelligence briefings about threats to elections. That has not happened, according to them, in the first Trump since Trump returned to power, was reelected. Likewise, local officials, county clerks who had received security assessments from CISA no longer receive those, and they're having to resort to hiring contractors. So it kind of creates strain, stress. It results in the spending of money. If counties have that money to try to bolster their cybersecurity, there's a vacuum in effect, and there's a sense of disaffection on the state and local level regarding services that they had received before to help create a secure environment for elections.
0: Ned Parker, tell us about the lobbyist Jeff Small. Three clerks told Reuters he raised the possibility of White House partnerships with their offices and discuss accessing voting machines?
4: Right. So what we were able to confirm is that he contacted about 10 clerks, all Republican clerks in Colorado, and Small had been in the first Trump administration working in the Department of the Interior. He then worked for Congresswoman Laura Boebert, and recently he joined a lobbying firm that's works in D.C. and out west. And he did this outreach, introducing himself as working on behalf of the White House and with some clerks. He spoke about wanting to access machines and to have a partnership with local officials. He arranged one call with a clerk that we spoke to from El Paso County in Colorado. A senior member, the clerk said he then received a call from a senior official from CISA, the Cyber Defense Agency, who then made the ask that other clerks say that Small had made to them. This cyber defense official asked for access to the El Paso County clerk's voting machines and talked about how he wanted a partnership between local clerks and the Trump administration to advance the president's election agenda because it wasn't moving quickly enough. That's what the clerk said. And Homeland Security, when we asked them for comment about this, they did not address the content of Small's call. They said that Jeff Small did not represent the DHS in any formal way. They didn't dispute that there was some connection, but they said there was no formal relationship. And they did not comment on the senior cyber defense official who the clerk said had called him. But this is an example, I believe, of this kind of probing we're talking about. We also saw this in Missouri, where a senior Justice Department official called two county clerks and made a similar ask, and that was in September. The calls in Colorado were in July. The calls to Missouri were in September. And what's interesting in all of this is that these clerks who are conservative, they believe in their job, their work, and the law, and they saw these requests to access machines as violating state law, and they said no. And all of these clerks really describe an immense pressure on them. They see elections as becoming so highly politicized, and it makes their work so much harder.
3: And then I wanted to ask you about another investigation. And congratulations for winning the Pulitzer, you and your colleagues at Reuters, on this story about the Trump administration going after its perceived enemies. You and your colleagues at Reuters documented at least 470 targets of retribution under Trump's leadership. Could you talk about that?
4: Sure. Well, thank you for the congratulations for myself and my colleagues. Yes, what we did was we created a criteria of what we would define as retribution, and that was looking at efforts to intimidate and punish opponents of the Trump administration based upon either personal feuds or ideological feuds or attempts to just assert power. And what we found in our count of 470 targets was that it really cut across all aspects of American society. We are looking at corporations, law firms, universities, the media, politicians, former members of the military. It is quite striking. People like Dr. Anthony Fauci. And it just showed how so much had happened so quickly, where this administration had really sought to assert its dominance against people, businesses, and institutions that it viewed as enemies.
0: So one of the people mentioned in your Pulitzer Prize-winning Reuters investigation is Newark, New Jersey Mayor Ross Baraka. Last year, ICE agents arrested him outside the newly opened ICE jail run by GEO Group called Delaney Hall in Newark. Mayor Baraka was there with three Democratic members of Congress from New Jersey for an oversight tour. I want to go to Mayor Baraka speaking to Democracy Now! Last year.
5: They arrested me without any evidence. Like the judge said, they arrested me as a preliminary investigation. You investigate first, then make an arrest. You don't arrest people, then investigate it. I mean, that's exactly what happened. And they fingerprinted me. They took a mugshot. I mean, they did it twice. Once up one time when I got arrested and the other time when I was in court. You know, I think it was overkill. Something of that that small, I should have got a blue summons. They could have mailed that to my house and told me to appear in court for some kind of violation, but

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1: Streets of Minneapolis by Bruce Springsteen, performing at Democracy Now's 30th anniversary at Riverside Church in New York. I'm here in Minneapolis. Juan Gonzalez is in Chicago. I'll be at the Main today, which is a movie theater that's showing Steal a Story, Please. Then with Juan Gonzalez at the Music Box Theater in Chicago tonight and tomorrow afternoon and tomorrow night. 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This is Democracy Now! I'm Amy Goodman with Juan Gonzalez. As the Trump administration continues to expand the ICE detention system, concerns are growing over the widening immigration crackdown. A new investigation by The Guardian found during the first 7 months of 2025, federal immigration agents arrested the parents of at least 27,000 children, including thousands of U.S. citizens. Advocates have warned of a new family separation crisis that could be far worse than Trump's first term. And a recent Washington Post investigation of ICE records details how guards in ICE jails are increasingly using chemical agents and physical force on prisoners, including on people simply demanding adequate water, food, and medical care. As jails grow more crowded, ICE jails, in the first year of the Trump administration, the Post investigation found guards turned to punching and kicking prisoners, as well as using tasers and pepper spray. Federal data shows 73,000 people were being detained by ICE in jails across the U.S. in January, a record high that's 84% higher than 2025. For more on immigrant detention and the conditions under which immigrants are being held, we go to Arizona, where we're joined by Congressmember Adelita Grijalva. She visited two ICE jails this week, the Dilley Family Detention Center in Texas and the ICE facility in Florence, Arizona. Congressmember Grijalva, thanks for joining us again. What did you find?
2: Both facilities. Dilley, I traveled there because it's the only facility that keeps really moms and children together. I had a couple dads with children, and I wanted to understand what was happening there. And I'd also heard from Representative Castro about the conditions there. And so I wanted to join him. And so myself and the total of six of us went through the facility. They have an arrangement, and I think that it has to do with, you know, what Representative Castro has been able to establish as a rapport on that specific site where people can sign up to speak to a member of Congress. It just so happened that I did have a constituent of mine in that facility, but it was just luck of the draw. And what we heard about, but what we saw were completely different situations. We saw a medical facility that was pristine. It didn't look like anyone had used it. There are 400 people there and not one person. It doesn't look like it was used ever. We saw a huge buffet spread with this amazing food. But when you talk to people, they're like, where is that food? Because the stuff that they're giving us is inedible. People are losing weight. The water is undrinkable. But according to, you know, what we saw in our little tour, you know, people can drink as much as they want. They can eat as much as they want. So it was just a contradiction totally. And there are a lot of people there that are not sure where they are in this process because there's not a lot of information being provided to anyone. The Florence Project has highlighted the really grave concerns that they have about what's happening there on that facility, medical care not being addressed. I spoke to a man who had a boot on his foot, like an orthopedic boot, and he said he was supposed to have a surgery the day after he was detained, but all they've done is given him ibuprofen and kept the boot on. So he's very concerned about what's happening, you know, because it required surgery. There are people that have said, I have self-deported. Why am I still here? No one is telling me anything. There are a lot of really significant abuses happening. There's no rhyme or reason as to what's going on there. And then in Florence, I didn't get to talk to anyone.

0: It was, I did an unannounced visit. I asked specifically to look at the area where people are, where the staging area is, because that's the concerns that have come into our office about people that are in a staging area that's supposed to be no more than 72 hours or more than 2 weeks. I looked at the facility. I couldn't see where people were sleeping. I could see phones, big common area, like a jail. And it's eerily quiet when you walk in, because all of the detention facility is behind soundproof glass. So you see 200-300 people, but you can't hear anybody.
1: Congressmember, I wanted to ask you also, on Wednesday, former acting ICE director and Trump's so-called border czar, Tom Homan, spoke in Arizona at the 2026 Border Security Expo, where he escalated threats against cities and local leaders who refused to participate in Trump's raids and deportation campaign. Your response to Homan's threats?
0: We did see it as a threat. Myself and Tucson Mayor Tejino Romero, we actually did a little video just as our reaction of his threat. And basically it's like, there will be collateral arrests. That means anyone, they're going to target people that look like me, that look like workers, that speak with an accent. They're threatening to harass our communities, and we're going to stand together and stand up for the people here.
2: In Arizona, construction crews working on President Trump's expanded border wall with Mexico have destroyed a portion of a 1,000-year-old Native American archaeological site in the Sonoran Desert. The Washington Post reports bulldozers caused extensive damage to the rare 280-by-50-foot etching in the desert sand known as the Intaglio, which holds special significance for the Hiached Otom people. We're also joined now by an elder of the Hiached Otom. Lorraine Marcus Eiler is co-founder of the International Sonoran Desert Alliance and lives in the town of Ajo near the U.S.-Mexico border. Thank you so much for being with us, Lorraine. What has happened there? What is this new expanded border wall and these ancient remains being destroyed?
3: Thank you for having me. What has happened is that last week on April 30th, there was a group of women runners who were practicing their culture, came upon a place not too far from where the Intaglio is located, a place called Kita Bakita Pond. And so they went a little bit further just to see if they could spot the workers, because they had been informed that the border wall was being worked on. And so they went further along the wall, and as they came over a rise, they saw a bulldozer coming near the Intaglio. So at that point, one of them called me and told me about what was going on, and for me to alert individuals, which I did. But that person also called other officials at the Tohono-O'odham Nation, so we were informed on that Thursday. Since then, I have found out that that not only the tribe, the Tohono-O'odham Nation, but also officials from Cabeza Prieta Wildlife Refuge were also trying to decide how to protect the area and informing the workers or the Border Patrol about the importance of the Intaglio and that it should not be disturbed. So on Thursday, late afternoon, they were still talking about how to protect the area, and went home feeling that they were still working together. On Friday, for whatever reason, the contractors bulldozed the area. And it's ironic because the rest of the group were further west, where they were starting to work from that point. And so the question is, some of our questions are, why did they leave the main group where they were supposed to start the fence? Why did they leave that area and move further up just to hit the intaglio? Because they went over the intaglio. It's a huge 200 feet long intaglio, and they messed up 60 to 70%. I have not seen the site, and I have not talked to anybody since then, but the question is, why did they leave their main group and come over just to demolish that part of the intaglio? And my thought is that possibly because they don't want to be stopped. So even though they were in discussions about the protection of the intaglio, they just ignored that and came on and bulldozed the area and then stopped. So that's a question I have.
2: Congressmember Grijalva, what can you do about this as a Congress member in the U.S. House of Representatives?
0: To serve on natural resources. So we've continued to have this conversation with a lot of different projects. In this specific case, this wall cuts through sovereign ancestral lands that existed long before the U.S.-Mexico border. The federal government is prioritizing this rapid construction of an unnecessary wall without any meaningful tribal consultation, as was just noted. And they're not honoring the government-to-government relationship and sacred site protection requirements at all. Many Otom families and ceremonial traditions extend across both sides of the border. This wall is going to create a barrier for the nation. But I mean, they don't care. Whether that is a contracted company working with the government or federal government employees themselves, their priority based on this administration is you build the wall regardless. And they don't care. And we've heard that from the nation many times. I've had a visit in my office with Chairman Berlin Jose four times in the last month and a half, and this issue continues to come up.
2: Finally, we just have 30 seconds. Congressmember Grijalva, I want to ask you about another issue as we move into our last segment on the war on Iran. 30 House Democrats, you have joined them, sent a letter this week to Secretary of State Marco Rubio, who may be running for president, urging the Trump administration to publicly acknowledge Israel's undeclared nuclear weapons. It was led by your colleague, Texas Democratic Congressmember Joaquin Castro. The lawmakers write, quote, Congress has a constitutional responsibility to be fully informed about the nuclear balance in the Middle East, the risk of escalation by any party to this conflict, and the administration's planning and contingencies for such scenarios. We do not believe we have received that information. You're one of the people who signed on to this letter. Tell us why.
0: Well, withholding information prevents Congress from understanding the full implications of the current conflict, including nuclear proliferation. So we have to know. And this administration has bypassed Congress at every opportunity they can. And we're demanding transparency on Israel's nuclear capabilities, ending this decades-long ambiguity.
2: Democratic Congressmember Adelita Grijalva of Arizona, thank you for joining us from Tucson. And Lorraine Marcus L. Eiler, elder of the Hatchet Uldom Indigenous People, co-founder of the International Sonoran Desert Alliance. Coming up, an often forgotten group of workers caught in the middle of the U.S.-Israel war on Iran, over 20,000 seafarers who've been stranded on ships for over 2 months. Back in 20 seconds.

0: Oleada, performed by Julieta Venegas in our Democracy Now! Studio. This is Democracy Now!, democracynow.org. I'm Amy Goodman with Juan Gonzalez. We turn now to an often forgotten group of people caught in the middle of the war in Iran and the closure of the Strait of Hormuz. Over 20,000 seafarers who've been stranded on ships that haven't been allowed to pass through the strait for over 2 months. United Nations International Maritime Organization estimates at least 10 seafarers have been killed since the start of the war. These maritime workers are working-class men from developing countries across the global south. They form the crews on oil tankers, container ships, and smaller support vessels. The men have been trapped on some 1,500 ships that have been unable to dock on either side of the Persian Gulf. Caught between fears of war and the commercial pressures of shipping companies, the workers have limited legal protections, unpaid for several weeks, lacking the visas to disembark in any of the Gulf countries near the ships. The men have been stuck on board for weeks with dwindling supplies of food and water. Most of them had to take out sizable loans to pay middlemen to get these seafaring jobs. Now they've been stranded in a war zone with almost no money to show for it. A few hundred men have been repatriated off the ships. Here's a man who just landed back in India after an arduous journey through Iraq, Armenia, and Dubai.
1: We did not have internet, and there was no way to communicate with our families back home. We were quite tense, and our relatives also were under a lot of duress back home. Subsequently, even getting food became difficult. Around 200 people, Indians, are still stranded there.
0: We're joined now by two guests. Manoj Yadav is General Secretary, Forward Seamen's Union of India, joining us from Mumbai. And Mohammed Archedi is the Network Coordinator for the Arab World and Iran at the International Transport Workers Federation. He's joining us from Bilbao, the Basque region of Spain. We welcome you both to Democracy Now! Mohammed, let's begin with you. We're talking about, what, 20,000 seafarers? What happens to them now?
2: Thank you for the invitation. Well, there are more than 20,000 seafarers stranded. They are in a total, they have a deep feeling of lack of protection. Part of the requests we do receive, we have until now, in the 2 months after the start of the war, we have been reached out by more than 2,000 seafarers, 2,000 times reached at the ITF, at the International Transport Workers Federation. That doesn't mean that it is 2,000 seafarers, it's much more, because the seafarers is talking on behalf of a group of seafarers or all the crew on board. The main problem is the big worry, absolute big worry about the situation, being aware of the situation of war. There are requests of repatriation. There are requests to being stranded there, being blocked there. There is lack of food. There is lack of provisions. There is lack of water. There is shortage of food. There are seafarers asking us that they are eating once a day. And, of course, there is the other problems to which these seafarers, men and women, are exposed, have not disappeared with the war. So we have still cases of abandonment in the region, abandonment as defined by the Maritime Labour Convention. Seafarers who have not been paid for 8 months, not paid for 5 months, not paid for 11 months. These are all cases that are happening there. So for us, these are just not numbers. Here are seafarers, civilian workers, who have the bad chance to be in the wrong place. The seafarers, men and women, have not provoked this war, are not part of it, and cannot stop it. And unfortunately, they are vulnerable because they cannot move by themselves. We have to understand that these seafarers cannot just take their bags and go to the airport. The seafarers here are just exposed and absolutely vulnerable and need and claim protection.
3: And Mohammed, the global economy depends on this world shipping network, and yet many of these workers come from different countries. The ships are under Liberian or Panamanian flags. There's no one actually to no nations that stand up for their workers. Can you talk about the international character of these crews?
2: Yeah, the seafarers are mostly, the most majority are from the global south, so from the developing countries, India, Georgia, Egypt, Philippines, Indonesians, Myanmar. So these are the most nationalities affected. And as you have described, rightfully described, unfortunately, the flag of convenience system lacks transparency. And we are here clearly in a situation where the seafarers on board, who are necessary for the supply chains, who are necessary for the economy, we have to remember that the vessels do not run alone. The vessels go nowhere without the workforce, without the seafarers, men and women on board. And now we observe that in such a situation, there is absolutely no protocol to protect them. And we are talking here about protection, about physical integrity, about physical protection. You have mentioned in the introduction, there are more than 10, at least 10 of seafarers, 10, 12 seafarers who lost their lives. And this is absolutely not acceptable. It is absolutely not acceptable that the maritime industry in the 21st century, absolutely aware about this, we are not putting the human dimension, we are not putting the seafarers, the workforce, without which, I insist, without which these vessels will not and cannot move. We cannot put their living conditions, because the seafarers work and live on board. This is important to understand, because the seafarers is not like us. We do our journey of work, then we go home. The seafarers stay there, and now they are, we are all seeing it live all the time. They are exposed, they are vulnerable, and they are claiming protection.
0: Manu Yadav, we want to go to you for Seamen's Union of India, speaking to us from Mumbai. You're in touch with seafarers and their families every day. You've said the majority want to go home. As we wrap up this discussion, talk about conditions on the ships. What's preventing more seafarers from leaving, and what does repatriation entail?
4: Yes, from the day this war began, we are continuously communicating with hundreds of seafarers, mainly focused on the ports of the Iran and the territory, water territory of the Iran, where the maximum damage has been done by this war. So there are hundreds of vessels, especially small vessels, as Brother Mohammed has already described, what are the situation of overall situation in Middle East. But the seafarers who are mainly stranded at Iranian port and within their water territory, they were under big pressure, big threat, because many of have seen continuous bombing, missile, drone attack. Even at a time, they have reported from Bandar Abbas, they have reported from Khorramshahr, Siri Island, Lawan Port. They are continuously showing, initial days, they were continuously showing us on the WhatsApp video call what was the condition, where a continuous bombing was going on. In that condition, Let us be very clear, the seafarers are trained for commercial vessel. They are trained for serving onboard merchant vessel. They are not trained for the war. And what was their mental condition during those days when they were there and continuously watching and witnessing a continuous attack nearby their vessel? Some of them have reported very, very close to their vessel, nearly 500. So we have continuously raising the alarm, flagging the issue. Even the family members were initially after mid of March, when many seafarers lost the communication with their family due to shortage of internet facility. That was the biggest issue with the family members, when they were not able to communicate. That was the time what Brother Mohammed has already said. There were so many vessels which were facing shortage of food, shortage of water. Even some of them have started rationing the water. So 2 hours in the morning, 2 hours in the afternoon. We have handled few cases where the seafarers have traveled from Khorramshahr, Bandar Abbas to Busair to Armenia. It's nearly 1,800 kilometers by road. And they completed this journey till Mumbai. After taking a flight from Mumbai, nearly 15 days, 20 days, they had, yeah.
0: Manoj Yadav, we have to leave it there, but we'll continue to follow this story. And General Secretary Ford Siemens Union of India speaking to us from Mumbai, and Mohammed Arachedi with the International Transport Workers Federation in Bilbao, Spain. That does it for today's show. I'm here in Minneapolis, where I'll be at the 11:30 screening of Steal the Story, Please, the new film about Democracy Now at the Main Cinema, joined by one of the film's directors, Carl Diehl. Then on to Chicago. I'll be at the Music Box Theater tonight and on Saturday after the 2:30 and 6 p.m. screenings, joined by directors Carl Diehl and Tia Lesson, and tomorrow night with Juan Gonzalez as well. On Sunday at the historic Oriental Theater in Milwaukee, Steal This Story, Please tour continues through May. Go to democracynow.org.
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